0: attic apartment. So that kind of puts things in perspective as to why I began to look around. And I went back to school, took a course in chemistry. I liked the sciences, and I went back to school of a night and took a course in chemistry. But Betty had a brother who had come out of the military and had gone back to Missouri University. He knew what he wanted to do. I was already 2 years ahead of him in college when he came out of the Navy. And he went back to MU, knew he wanted to be a veterinarian. Well, he didn't have everything to make life work smooth. And so a lot of weekends, Betty would go up there, be a help to them in their home, take her paycheck, and help keep them on a financial basis. And so through that process, I would occasionally go with her on a weekend, and I would see what he was doing, what he was learning, what was happening in his life. And we can't go back to her, but I, growing up around my grandfather, I had a taste and a place in my life for the farm, the country, animals. I could wear you out with stories. As Philip says, Daddy, hush, you've got enough stories going. So anyway, it was natural for me to enjoy what I saw him doing. I liked science. I liked medicine. I liked animals. And so through his influence, I saw what I wanted to do with my life. I just had to figure out how can I do it, because it didn't look real easy.
1: Okay. So we moved from Kansas City to Columbia. And while you're there going through vet school, two more boys, Philip and Doyle, are born.
0: Yeah, but let me drop back to people that live real life.
1: We've only got three hours.
0: Okay, we've only got 2 hours. I had to go back to finish requirements to be a candidate for veterinary school 1 year. I went back, took 34 hours that year, but that wasn't the whole thing. Betty had to stay in Kansas City with Alan in order for us to have a way to make a living. I lived in a basement
2: room.
0: It wasn't even a room. It was just a little partitioned off place. And every weekend I would drive back to Kansas City and see Alan and Betty and then go back to school on Sunday night. And I was trying to make grades that would get me into vet school. So there was a lot going on in our life than just a happy, happy, clappy time.
1: Two more boys, Philip's born, and then Doyle is born, and you're just finishing up vet school.
0: Right.
1: Getting ready to take your national boards. And Mom goes to the hospital to deliver, she had to have a C-section for Doyle. And while she's in the hospital, she's diagnosed with cancer. And we go to church every Sunday. I remember by now, I can remember, I'm seven. And so we went to church every week, but we weren't Christians, because when they told her she had 6 months to live, and that becomes a pivot point, because they wanted to do dramatic surgery the same time they did the C-section, and you said no. The line I've been told is you said I wouldn't do that to a cow.
0: Right.
1: Which took courage when my mom could hear you say that.
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14: Now, one thing to remember, the church is not Israel. The church doesn't replace Israel. But the church certainly parallels Israel.
15: Pastor Breadmetter with a message to the New Testament church confronting believers today.
14: When you read the story of Israel, one of the things we can learn is, boy, we do the same things the Jews did. Like, we can learn from their mistakes. We can learn from their blessings. The same things we see Israel do against the Lord, the same things we see the church do in modern times against the Lord.
15: Stephen concludes his sermon in Acts chapter 7 with bold accusations against the religious leaders for continually failing to truly follow God's law, turning to idolatry and missing his glory. But Pastor Breadmetter can't help but note how this centuries-old sermon has applications to the heart of man still today. Let's join him in today's Word, continuing a study in Acts.
14: There was a explorer in the jungles of South Pacific, he found himself surrounded by bloodthirsty cannibals with spears pointed at him. And he thought to himself, oh no, I'm doomed. And then a ray of sunlight beamed through the clouds and a voice coming from heaven said, pick up a rock, the rock at your feet, and bash the chief's head in. And he thought, wow, okay. And he reached down, picked up the rock, and he bashed the chief's head in, and he died right in front of everybody. And all the cannibals were standing there bewildered with spears and everything, and what? And, you know, the explorer looked back at the sun and said, okay, now what? And he said, okay, now you're doomed. I love that story. Sometimes you think the Lord's going to save you in a certain way, but often he does it in very different ways. And sometimes it might even appear that he's not saving you at all. But he does deliver you, just not necessarily the way you thought. I wonder if perhaps, you know, Stephen, I don't know, this is just conjecture, but do you think Stephen wondered, is the Lord going to get me out of this predicament? Because, you know, remember, we had Peter and John, they were in prison, and the Lord just opened the doors and they got them out of prison. Like, they already had seen some miracles that way. I wonder, but you say, well, man, no, Stephen's doomed. He's doomed. But the Lord is going to save Stephen, but in a way that we wouldn't really even think is saved. I mean, being stoned to death doesn't sound like very much being saved. But when you're the Christian in the story, the day of your death is the day that you can rejoice and know that you're going to be in heaven with the Lord. You know, sometimes he doesn't save you from something. You say, but Lord, I thought you'd never leave me or forsake me. Or you told me, Lord, in Matthew 28 that I'm with you even to the end of the world. Lord, I thought you were going to supply all my needs according to your riches and glory. Lord, your promises of your word. But the Lord has a timing and a purpose in all things, and sometimes his plan doesn't match up with yours. But you got to remember what Isaiah the prophet said. In Isaiah 55, verses 8 and 9, he talked about how the Lord's thoughts are wiser than our thoughts. And his ways are actually higher than our ways. And he knows all things. So he knows what's good. He knows what's bad. You know, some of us have lived long enough to realize, oh man, the Lord really does know what's best. Maybe it's that high school relationship you thought was the one. And, oh Lord, I want this, I want this. And the Lord says, nope. And she dumped you, or you dumped her. And you're like, man, what's going on? And how did all this happen? And what's going on? But the Lord knows that maybe that wasn't the one. And it might seem tragic and horrible at the time, but actually it's the Lord just orchestrating events. His ways are wiser, his thoughts are higher. So as Christians, we have to be careful with preconceived ideas of how the Lord's gonna deliver us or how the Lord's gonna save us. Peter and John, before the Sanhedrin, you know, they were saved, but they were first beaten and then released, and then the prison doors opened up, you know. And so, you know, is it Stephen's turn to be saved now from the perils of the Sanhedrin? Well, this is where we are thus far in the story. Stephen, of course, was picked as a deacon in the book of Acts, one of the seven deacons chosen by the church. And he did many great wonders and miracles. We learned that earlier. And then we see him debating theology with Jews and some Grecian-type Jews. But then they started accusing him falsely and accused him of speaking against the law of Moses and against the temple. That was their big accusation. He speaks against the temple and against the law of Moses. And so the chief priest at the end of chapter 6 said, is this true? Is this true that you speak against the law of Moses and against the temple? Now, this is where chapter 7 picks up. Stephen answers that question, and he's going to preach this sermon. This whole chapter, for the most part, is really given to the idea of this sermon that he preaches. So everything is set to be great, but we know that how it's going to end. And we have to remember that Ecclesiastes 7:1 says that the day of one's death is better than the day of one's birth. So when you kind of think about this from God's perspective, this is going to end happily ever after for Stephen. So we have to remember that. When we die, we're going to see face to face. 2 Corinthians talks about how if you're absent from this body, where will you be? Present with the Lord. That's a good thing. You know, and that's why Paul said in 1 Corinthians 15, O death, where is thy victory? O grave, where is thy sting? That kind of thing. So this is what we're going to see. The story does end well. We're going to be happy at the end because he's going to be in heaven. But so far, what have we seen in the sermon that he's preached? We kind of covered the first half. And Stephen technically is on trial before the Supreme Court or the Sanhedrin. But really, Stephen is turning the tables. It's really the Sanhedrin. They're the ones who are actually on trial. And Stephen's indicting them. And how is he going to do that? He's going to give a logical argument, but he's also going to give a profound prophetic argument. He appeals to Abraham, Isaac, and Jacob and the 12 tribes of Israel. And talks about the story. Then he refers to Joseph. But one of the things that Stephen really camps out on is how Jacob's sons, the 12 tribes of Israel, rejected Joseph. Joseph was sold as a slave by his brothers, but he ended up the second most powerful man in the world, unbeknownst to the brothers. And he was there in Egypt. And the Bible says he looked like an Egyptian. He shaved all his hair. The whole Yul Brynner on the Ten Commandments movie, you know, he was perfect for that role because the Egyptians really did shave all the hair off their bodies. That was hip in those days. And so Joseph shaved his hair and his beard. He spoke the Egyptian tongue, the Bible tells us. So, you know, he looked like an Egyptian, talked like an Egyptian, walked like an Egyptian. The guy that the Jews didn't recognize their own brother there in Egypt. And it would be their second time that they'd meet him. The first time they were horrified. And remember, he accused them to test them. But the second time they would meet him, they would realize, oh, he's the one, let me use some language that might spark some ideas. He's the one that they despised and rejected. The father sent Joseph to seek and save his brothers, but his brother despised and rejected him, and they killed him. They left him for dead in the pit. They almost killed him, but then he emerged out of the pit. You see the correlations here. We looked at some of the similarities of Jesus as it's shown in the story of Joseph. But notice it would be the second time the brothers would meet Joseph, they'd realize, he's our brother. Just like it's Christ's second coming that the Jews will realize that Jesus is their Messiah. It's a great, profound, really a prophetic way that Stephen is talking about. He's saying, you rejected Jesus the first time, just like our tribes rejected Joseph. He used that as an example. Prophetic implications, you know, rejection of his brothers, rose to power, that whole thing. And then, you know, after that, he talked about how Joseph was gone. And then Moses came along and was raised up to lead the children of Israel. But remember, the Jews, what did they do to Moses when he said, you know, I'm ready to lead? They rejected him. Remember, they said, what, are you going to kill us like you killed the Egyptian? Again, Stephen's making the case. You guys, the Sanhedrin, that Stephen's on trial in front of, you guys rejected all the ones, the messengers that God sent to you, all the prophets. You killed them. You rejected them. And so Stephen's using their own stories, basically, of their national past to paint a picture of Israel rejecting the one God sent to deliver them on their first encounter. Jesus was rejected the first time. The Jews will clearly see that he's the Messiah in his second coming. So that's kind of the story that we're picking up. And we're going to back up a little bit just because we hurried through some of the last verses. So let's pick it up in verse 37. It says, this is that Moses, which said unto the children of Israel, a prophet shalt the Lord your God raise up unto you of your brethren. Like unto me, him shall ye hear. How similar would the prophet be to Moses? Well, Moses led Israel out of bondage from Egypt, just like Jesus will lead the whole world out of the bondage of sin. So there's a similar role, and this prophet that Moses was referring to would be Jesus himself. Verse 38. This is he that was in the church. The word there for church is the word ecclesia, which can mean church, like in the traditional term. But in here, it means just an assembly of people, the gathering or the assembly of Israel. That's kind of the idea here. So this Moses is he that was in the assembly of Israel in the wilderness with the angel which spake to him in the Mount Sinai and with our fathers who received the lively oracles to give unto us. What are the lively oracles? Well, that would be the law of Moses received on Mount Sinai. Now, one thing to remember, the church is not Israel. The church doesn't replace Israel. We've talked about that exhaustively. But the church certainly parallels Israel. Like when you read the story of Israel, one of the things we can learn is, boy, we do the same things the Jews did. Like we can learn from their mistakes. We can learn from their blessings. The same things we see Israel do against the Lord, the same things we see the church do in modern times against the Lord. In fact, we're given a warning about not making the same mistakes Israel made. In Romans chapter 11, it says this in verses 20 and 21. It says, well, because of unbelief, they were broken off, and thou standest by faith. Be not high-minded. Now, this is, again, reminding Gentiles not to be prideful against Jewish people. And Paul is talking about how the Jews, because of their unbelief, some of their branches were broken off, not at the stump, but some of their branches were broken off. And thou standest by faith, be not high-minded, but fear. For if God spared not the natural branches, the Jews is the context here, take heed lest he also spare thee not. In other words, if we rebel against the Lord and fight against the Lord and go against the work of the Spirit, we could find ourselves not really part of his kingdom as well if we reject and despise. Some people say, we're not as bad as the Jews were. Well, be careful, because we have the same propensities, the same sins, and don't be high-minded about that. So we see the parallels of what happened to the Jews with the church. And really, Stephen's going to do that. We're going to see more of that as we keep reading. Look at verse 39. It says, to whom our fathers would not obey, but thrust him from them, and in their hearts turned back again to Egypt, saying to Aaron, make us gods to go before us, for as this Moses, which brought us up out of the land of Egypt, we wot not what has become of him. And then it says, they made a calf in those days and offered sacrifice unto the idol and rejoiced in the works of their own hands. Then God turned and gave them up to worship the host of heaven. That's astrology, you know, the stars. As it is written in the book of the prophets, O ye house of Israel, you have offered to me slain beasts and sacrifices by the space of this Moses, which brought us up out of the land of Egypt. We wot not what has become of him. And then it says, they made a calf in those days and offered sacrifice unto the idol and rejoiced in the works of their own hands. Then God turned and gave them up to worship the host of heaven. That's astrology, you know, the stars. As it is written in the book of the prophets, O ye house of Israel, you have offered to me slain beasts and sacrifices by the space of 40 years in the wilderness. Yea, you took up the tabernacle of Moloch, and the star of your god Remphan, figures which you made to worship them, and I will carry you away beyond Babylon. And that's exactly what happened. Israel turned to idolatry, of course, with, you know, Moses on Mount Sinai, the golden calf. And they got the idea from Egypt. So really, Stephen's referring to this as, you guys rejected Moses when he was up on Mount Sinai, when you said, we're going to go with the golden calf thing instead of God. He's reminding them of their history. You know, it's interesting because a lot of times people like to clean up their history. There's a rewriting of history that happens in our days, but people want to clean up their history from things that really did happen. If it's a black eye on our history, these Jews wouldn't really want to remember this part of their behavior. Stephen is very strong, though, to remind them, man, are you kidding? You guys rejected Joseph. You rejected Moses. Remember, they're saying he speaks against Moses, like they esteemed him so well. Stephen's saying, you guys rejected Moses. That's what our people have done. Now, back to the parallel. What does the church do? Well, Brett, we don't worship pagan deities. We don't worship the stars. By the way, we do in astrology. Some Christians don't realize there's kind of a pagan. It's okay. Astronomy is okay to study the stars, the outer space and solar systems. But when you get into astrology and the zodiacs and the signs and stuff, that's where you have to be careful. I see Christians on their social media posting things about their astrology. I'm like, oh man, somebody didn't get the memo. That's not a good thing to be into. That's what the Jews got into. That's what ancient people were really into, studying the stars. It's amazing all the archaeological ruins that we found where these people were quite advanced. And we think, wow, they knew where all the stars were, and they built these buildings and structures based on the stars and the way they spin at nighttime around the North Star. And like, there's some incredible things that they did, but it was all because they were worshiping the stars. That's something that human nature would do. But perhaps even more sinister than that, spoken of specifically, Moloch. This one is particularly a problem. You know, whenever you talk about the old gods and goddesses of the Bible, keep in mind, there's really the same corresponding paganism going on today. You know, we may not have gods of gold and silver where we put them on our mantle. Hopefully we don't. If you do, you should probably repent of that. But we have the same notions. You know, the goddess of Diana or Ashtoreth was a multi-breasted goddess that had to deal with sexuality and fertility. And people would go to the temple of Diana there in Ephesus, and they would sleep with the temple prostitutes, and that was their way to worship, you know, the goddess. And they'd pay big money to go to Ephesus and worship Diana. Baal, Asherah, fertile land and crops they would worship basically for success and for wealth and stuff like that. But Moloch was also the god mentioned here that dealt with prosperity, but it sadly, as we often mention, this one is the most audacious one in some ways in my mind, because what they did is child sacrifice, like human sacrifice of babies and children. And that's tragic. You know, if you believe the Bible, the unborn child is a life of a person, a baby that God loves and cares for, and our world just says, no, we're going to kill that. And so if you believe the Bible, if you're mad at me talking about abortion and stuff, you have to understand what we believe is that the life in the mother's womb is a child. It's a baby. It's not a blob of fetal tissue. That's just lies that you hear. If you've ever seen some of the imaging now they do in the mother's womb, some of that 3D imaging, good night. Little babies giggling in their mother's womb when they interact with mom or hear the voice of dad. And like, it's profound that even with all the science we have, that people are still, you know, falling for that dumb line that it's just a fetal tissue blob. And yet, why do we, you know, abort babies? The same reason they put babies on Moloch's arms, exactly the same. It's not different really at all. We do it for various reasons. In fact, there's some interesting statistics on abortion. Reports from the CDC and Guttmacher and another source kind of put this together, Pew Research, 2020 and 2021, about 930,000 babies were aborted each of those 2 years, almost a million. That's about 2,500 to 3,000 babies a day in America aborted. If that doesn't hurt your heart, you might want to check your pulse. That's something that we should be grieving, really. At its peak, the United States abortion rates was in 1990. It had an annual number closer to 1.6 million per year. The current global estimates are 73 million babies a year. That's over 200,000 babies aborted every single day in the world. 200,000 babies every day. Some reports even suggest the number could be higher when factoring in undocumented procedures. Also, CDC admits they don't count some of the states. In fact, some of the states don't turn in their numbers to the CDC, like the little tiny state called California. So the statistics I just gave you don't even include California. So the numbers are much higher than what I'm even saying. China, 8 to 13 million abortions annually. India, 10 to 15 million abortions annually. You know, estimations for abortions globally from all of recorded history, pre-20th century, they estimate 11 million. It's really a rough estimate, not a lot of data, but it was documented to some degree. So the pre-20th century, 11 million babies. 20th century, during the whole 20th century, during the 1900s, 1.6 billion babies. The 21st century, we're already at 1.75 billion babies aborted. The grand total in history, from what we can gather, around 3.35 billion abortions globally throughout all of history. You say, Brett, how is abortion like Moloch? Well, Moloch, the reason you'd sacrifice your baby was for prosperity, convenience, to be more comfortable. You know, it's the same reasons we get, you know, we're not just ready to have a baby yet. It's not convenient. Or selfishness. I want to have a career path instead of a baby. For financial security, it's manipulative to control your own future, or wanting a boy instead of a girl. Or, you know, it's amazing to me, like some of these doctors say, well, there's a possibility that you have the likelihood of Down syndrome, and so we would recommend to abort. If I had a dime for every time one of our Athey Creek couples were told by their doctor that their baby was possibly Down syndrome but wasn't, it came out perfectly healthy, I'd actually be able to go on vacation. Like, it's incredible how many times I hear these doctors saying, oh, we recommend abortion. As a Christian, the Christian worldview says Down syndrome babies are important too and created by God. And frankly, some of the Down syndrome children and people in our church are some of the biggest blessings in this congregation. So our world has become so wicked and evil that we really don't believe in the sanctity of life and God's creation. They've done studies. The NIH, National Library of Medicine, studied the reason people mostly seek abortions. This is kind of interesting because if you follow the politics and the rhetoric out there, most people are getting abortions because of incest or rape, or the mother's life is in danger. That's the reason abortion exists. And there's people voting, yeah, well, rape, incest, or the mother's life, yeah, you know, and everybody gets all into that. But do you realize how tiny, tiny of a group that really is? Tragically, that is. But here's the percentages. Some women report more than just one reason, but this is the number one reason. Having a baby would dramatically change my life, would interfere with education and work. 74%. 73% of the women said they can't afford a baby right now. 48% don't want to be a single mother having relationship problems. 38% done having children, not ready for motherhood or to have another child. 25% don't want people to know that they had sex or got pregnant. Citing health-related issues to mother or fetus. By the way, this is interesting because a lot of doctors would challenge this, but 13% citing health-related issues to the mother or to the fetus. Professionals state that this is really actually rare. Dr. Landrum Shettles, a pioneer in the field of in vitro fertilization, wrote, less than 1% of all abortions are performed to save the mother's life. Less than 1%. 1% of the victims were victims of rape. Pregnant resulting from incest, 0.5. It's actually less than 0.5. So this narrative, you know, is so put out there, well, we need to legalize abortion because of the 1% or the 0.5%. What does the Bible actually say about abortion? Some people say we biblical thinking Christians don't really have any Bible verses that are anti-abortion. Well, it doesn't say thou shalt not commit abortion. If you're looking for that, you won't find that. But here's what the Bible says. God knows us before he even forms us in the mother's womb. That's part of our understanding of what God is. It's Jeremiah 1:5. Before I formed thee in the belly, I knew thee. And before thou camest forth out of the womb, I sanctified thee, and I ordained thee a prophet unto the nations. You know, this is God saying he knows us as he's forming us in the mother's womb. So with all that said, for every Old Testament idol, there's a modern day equivalent. And I think this is the one we're worshiping maybe the most today is Moloch because of that.
3: Pastor Bredmeter, pausing in our verse-by-verse study of Stephen's sermon to the Sanhedrin, discussing some of the unfortunate parallels of idolatry then till now. And Pastor Brett is not quite finished, as he'll continue in Acts chapter 7 next time in today's Word. And I invite you to stay right there, as Pastor Brett will also join me here in just a moment to talk a little bit more about the church he pastors in the Portland, Oregon area. But first, if you've missed any portion of Pastor Brett's studies, you'll find all of his messages online at todaywordradio.com. 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Okay, I have Pastor Brett with me now. Brett, can you tell us a little bit more about your church, Athey Creek, in West Lynn, Oregon?
16: Sure, Kurt. Athey Creek is a church here in the Portland area, and really our heart is pretty simple. We just want to teach the Bible verse by verse and help people grow in their walk with the Lord. We really emphasize going through the scriptures because we believe that's where the real strength and stability comes from. For us, this means keeping it really simple. We use our Acts 2:42 scripture as an outline, as it was really for the early church. They continued steadfastly in the apostles' doctrine, fellowship, breaking of bread, and prayers. We take this verse to heart, and it really makes us follow kind of the pattern of ways to minister. So we look at Athey Creek as a church where we want it to be a hospital, a refuge, where people who are lost and worn out and hurting, that they can come and feel not only welcome, but also hear the good news of the gospel so that, you know, people really are healed. You know, I'm not the doctor. I'm not the great physician at the hospital at Athey Creek. I've just been in the hospital longer than some people. I know where the jello is. But Jesus is the great physician. And when people come to Athey Creek, we want them to meet him and see the healing that comes through Christ. And so that's really what Athey Creek's all about.
3: 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Today's Word with Pastor Brett Metter is an outreach of Athey Creek Church in West Lynn, Oregon.
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18: Here it is. Here's what the Holy Spirit has to say to you today, okay? Fix your eyes not on what is seen, but on what is unseen. Short to the point. and a great way to find hope, don't you think? And I should know, living in this wheelchair, it's the way I have to look at things. If I'm going to stay sane and live with joy and purpose, I have got to fix my eyes on what is unseen. It's what keeps me going. So to help you do the same today, here are a few unseen things to focus on, that is, unseen divine realities that you can put your eyes on. Okay, here's one. Fix your eyes on this. Here it is. Every day, every hour, you are either inching yourself closer to becoming like Jesus, or you are becoming less like Jesus. True, God does the transforming, but you partner with him. So don't miss that today. Partner with God. Become more like Jesus as you trust and obey. And that's a big unseen thing on which to focus. I mean, honestly, I think about it all the time. If a day is like 1,000 years in eternity, which it is, then every day and every hour, we are either gaining eternal reward or we're losing it. We are either building on our foundation, gold, silver, and precious stones of obedience, or it's all wood, hay, and stubble that will one day be burned up. Oh, friend, I do not want willful, stubborn sins to be the order of the day. No, I want God to work in my life because the cosmic stakes are just too high. So right there is a great unseen divine reality to fix your eyes on. Partner with the Spirit today to become more like Jesus. And here's another unseen divine reality to focus on. Here it is. Absolutely nothing today can separate you from God's love being poured out constantly toward you. You've got his full attention, so do not dare believe that he is off somewhere caring about other more obedient Christians. You don't have to try to hold his interest. You already have it. So make good on that unseen reality. Say no to devilish lies that whisper you're not worth it, you're not measuring up, you've already blown it, so why try? Every moment is the beginning of the rest of your life, and the Holy Spirit is right there with you right now, with you, ready to refresh your heart and your perspective. Another unseen thing to focus on? Well, how about this? The bottom line for you today is all about heaven. You are a pilgrim, and you are working toward, preparing for, and investing in heavenly glories above. Yeah, it's a difficult journey to give your weakness to God and just feel his strength today, but buttress your heart, would you? Oh, friend, these are just a couple of unseen things that God wants us to focus on, for that which is seen is only temporary, but that which is unseen is eternal. Do not miss out on the blessings God has for you. After all, he's already given you every spiritual blessing in the heavenly realm, so grab hold of them. The blessings of God's presence, the power of the Holy Spirit, the unity you enjoy with Jesus Christ. So join me, pilgrim, in taking the next step onward and upward.
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21: Stop and look at the world. I'd like for you yourself to be honest. Take a look at the world. After a little over 2,000 years of preaching the gospel, it is still filled with wickedness. As a matter of fact, it seems to be growing more dark as the days go by. With all of that preaching for 2,000 years that Jesus Christ is Lord, the world hasn't gotten better. And shocker, ready? It will not get better.

0: Welcome to Apply Within, a verse-by-verse study of the Word of God with Pastor Bob Davis of North Country Chapel. We invite you to join with us as we, by the power of God's Holy Spirit, apply His Word within our own hearts as we study line upon line, precept upon precept, verse-by-verse through the Bible. Jesus warns of the world's hatred towards His followers as our study of John continues in chapter 15, verse 18. Here's Pastor Bob.
1: This is my commandment, that you love one another as I have loved you. Greater love has no man than this, or no individual than this, that a man lay down his life for his friends. Then Jesus says, you are my friends if you do whatever I command. Henceforth, or from now on, I call you not servants, for the servant does not know what his Lord is doing. But I have called you friends, for all things that I have heard of my Father, I have made known to you. God's telling us what the Father says, because He wants us to know it. We're not just servants only, we're friends. The servant serves because that's what they're required to do. But the master doesn't tell them what he's doing or why he's doing. He just says, get out there and do it. But as a friend, Jesus says, I want you to understand what we're doing, what my Father is saying and doing. So it makes sense to you, and we follow along. So now, verse 16, you have not chosen me, but I have chosen you and ordained you, appointed you, that you should go and bring forth fruit, and that your fruit should last or remain for always, that whatsoever you shall ask of the Father in my name, he may give it you. These things I command you, that you love one another. And that was verse 12, the same thing. This is my commandment, you love one another as I have loved you. When things are man-made by you and me, man-made things result in what? Fading away. They'll all be gone. Where there are man-made results, they fade, they wither away, they're gone. Where there is real fruit, true fruit, God says it remains. Dr. Wiersbe wrote this, fruit has in it the seed for more fruit. So the process goes on and on. Whatsoever or whatever is born of the Spirit of God has the mark of eternity on it and will last forever, including you and me. And the things that are done for the Lord, that fruit will remain for all eternity. That's where we left off. Now, with that running start, let's take up in verse 18. If the world hates you, you know that it hated me before it hated you. If you were of the world, the world would love its own, his own. But because you are not of the world, I have chosen you out of the world, Christian. He's not just talking to his 11 disciples there. This is to all true believers. If you were of the world would love its own. But because you are not of the world, but I have chosen you out of the world, therefore the world hates you. This may be a shock to your system, that the world hates you. Now, how many of you love to be hated? Nobody. None of you. You could say, I don't mind. Yes, you do. That's why you have a Facebook page. That's why there are things called selfies, because even if nobody else loves you, you know you do. That's us, and that's what God's trying to grow us up through. Yeah, you don't want people to hate you, do you? Don't lie to us. We can check. No, you want everybody to like you. We all, that's our nature. That's how we're built. Friendship with God. He called us friends. He said that he is our friend. We sing a song, and I like it. What a friend we have in Jesus. God called Abraham his friend. He said, Abraham is my friend, and I'll tell Abraham what I'm going to do. Could I go and do something without telling my friend? Jesus says, I've got to tell you what I'm going to do because you're my friends. I want you to know what I'm planning. God has told us what's coming. If you've been reading your Bible at all, you already know what's coming. You are watching. You see what's coming. If you don't, then go back and read slowly through Daniel chapters 7, 8, 9, 10, 11, and 12. Really slowly. And then read the book of Revelation. And then read Matthew chapters 24 and 25. You already know what's coming. There's an Antichrist coming. Well, look at this. Friendship with God results in hatred from the world. The world doesn't hate you because you don't agree with it. The world hates you and me because we represent Jesus Christ. The world hated him, and so how are they going to like you? The only way the world will let you in is if you don't act like Jesus at all. Friendship with God results in hatred from the world. The world's not going to ever accept me if I keep teaching the Bible like this. They're not going to accept you if you want to live it and believe it. You're not going to even fit in much. There are a lot of churches we might not even be welcome in if we're going to come in with that kind of attitude. The opposite is also true. Friendship with the world makes us an enemy to God. Why? Because the world hates God. So what do we got here? Friendship with God results in the world hating you. Friendship with the world makes you an enemy of God. The more like the world you want to be, the less like God you are, and that puts you against God, opposed to God. You say, oh no, I love the Lord. I'm just kind of playing both ends against the middle. You can't. There's no such thing. There's no gray area in this. Either I'm born again by grace through faith in Jesus Christ alone, or I'm not. There's not some kind of gray area there where you get a little wiggle room. And a lot of Christians want to try and live in this little wiggle space, and there's no such space. There's no middle of the road. Jesus was hated from the time of his birth. Remember, they killed the babies trying to kill Jesus. He was hated from the time of his birth all the way through to his crucifixion, and he is still hated today. If you go to a public place and you mention Jesus out loud, and you've heard me say it, it's like throwing a live snake on the table. It's like you have said something foul. And you mention Jesus in public. The world hated Jesus and will hate anyone who resembles Jesus, who lives like Jesus. And what are we called to do? Imitate Jesus. He said, take up your cross daily and follow me. To follow means to walk like me, imitate me, come along with me. So, you know, okay, so here's the question, because everybody's trying it. We're always looking for a loophole. That's the problem with our human nature. Okay, all right, what does he mean by the world? That's a term that we're throwing around here. If the world hates you, you know that it hated me before it hated you. If you were of the world would love its own. But because you're not of the world, I've chosen you out of the world. Therefore, the world hates you. Okay, what are we talking about? We're talking about the world. Dr. Wolford describes it this way. The world is the system of organized society hostile toward God, which is under Satan's power and authority. That's what we mean with the world. The world around us is ruled by the devil himself. Completely different than what you and I are all about. Let me say it another way. The world system is terminally evil. It can never, now underline never, be improved. You are not going to make this world a better place. Are you shocked and stunned? Because that's what so many churches now have given up on preaching the gospel, and they're just out there doing a social thing, trying to make it a better neighborhood, trying to make it a better place. The world can never be improved. It is dead set against God. It is lost. It is evil. And the only way that individuals can be saved is by grace through faith in Jesus Christ alone. I don't think the church is walking that way or acting that way anymore. I think the church figures our job here is to fix everything. How's that going, church? The world system will forever stand in hostility toward God Almighty until the world system is destroyed. If you'd like to see how it's going to end, read through the book of Revelation. There is a tribulation period coming where sin will be judged here on the earth. Trouble's coming. Did you think nice things were just on the way? Is roses and rainbows and pretty? There have been many, many Christians who believe that the world can be made better. Aren't you hearing that now on the television and on the radio? And on YouTube? Well, if you want to see some junk, you just watch some YouTube. Any doctrine you want to back up, no matter how bad or wrong it is, it's there on YouTube. And you can, they'll give you proof texts. Christians believe that the world can be made better, though God says the world hates you and will always hate you. The world hated him and will always hate him. And so God's going to come back and shut down the world system. Still to this day, check around. Don't take my word for it. Look around. Listen. Listen to the teachings on the radio. 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Watch. Read the articles in the so-called Christian magazine. Still today, there are so many who believe that the church has the responsibility to change the world, to make the world better, to make the world act nicer, more holy, better, where God says it can't be. He says, you are not of the world. I called you out of it. So what have we learned? We're in the world, but we're not of it. We're not about what the world is about, are we? No, we're in the world. We have to live here. There's no place where these bodies work. We're in it, but we're not of it. We don't participate. We don't do the things that the world does, not because we're better, but because he has taken us out of this world. He has brought us into a spiritual life. So a lot of ministries spending their time to make the world a nicer place, but stop and look at the world. I'd like for you yourself to be honest. Take a look at the world. After a little over 2,000 years of preaching the gospel, it is still filled with wickedness. As a matter of fact, it seems to be growing more dark as the days go by. With all of that preaching for 2,000 years that Jesus Christ is Lord, the world hasn't gotten better. And shocker, ready? It will not get better. God's going to come and shut it down. And proclaim himself as King of Kings and Lord of Lords. He's going to shut down the wickedness. We're not going to make it better like a lot of people are teaching you. It's still filled with wickedness. It's growing darker. Jesus said it would. Peter mentions that. John mentions that. James mentions that. You, if you've been walking with the Lord even a short time, you are seeing some of the ugliest things starting to happen that maybe you've never seen in your lifetime. The attitudes and the violence and the nature of the human beings has become so vicious.
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2: Point when we will surrender our hearts and say, save me, Lord, wash me clean. And here we are. We're stuck on the little arguments of how that happens. Are you forced to? Are you destined to go to hell? Are you destined to go to Oklahoma? And we're making little fights among ourselves when people are headed for destruction and need to hear the gospel. Look at 1 John 2:15. Love not the world, neither the things that are in the world. If any individual love the world, the love of the Father is not in him. The more I get into the world, the less I am into God, is what he's saying. The love of the Father is not in you if the world is your thing. But we've denied ourselves. Jesus says, whosoever shall come after me, let them deny themselves, take up their cross daily, and follow. So we're in the world, yes, but we're not of it. We live a different way. And it shows. And it sometimes your lifestyle becomes a slap in the face to non-believers. Jesus says to all of us, if you were of this world, the world would love you. I mean, they'd just be voting for you. They'd want you everywhere. They just want to be around you and you to be around. But see, you and I, we Christians, anybody that belongs to Jesus, we are not of this world. Listen to what he just says in the scripture 18 and 19 that we read. He says this, I have chosen you out of this world. Yeah, we still live on it. But right, we're in the world, but we're not of it any longer. Has your life changed a little bit since you came to Jesus Christ? Slowly, maybe, but has it changed a little bit? And you're careful. Some of the things you say at work because you want to, by God's grace, you want to be a blessing to them instead of just like one of the gang. And then they start noticing, how come you don't hang out with us and tell the jokes that we tell? How come you? No good reason. I'm just busy. They see a difference. I've chosen you out of this world. That's why the world hates you. When we received Jesus, our Lord and Savior, listen closely, we were instantly placed in a new position. You didn't feel it, maybe. Or you didn't, you know, you were still standing on the same ground where you got saved or kneeling there or sitting in a chair, right? But what's a position? We were taken by God's grace and power of the Holy Spirit and hidden in Christ. We're hidden in him. We're in the world, but we are not of it any longer. We're not going to help the world to be better. We're going to tell them the truth and say, Jesus Christ loves you. And you can have eternal life freely given. Turn to Jesus. Give your life to Jesus Christ. Repent. All that means is turn completely around. You're headed for hell. Turn around by God's grace and let's go with him. Well, verse 20 says this. Jesus says, remember the word that I said to you? The servant is not greater than his Lord. If they have persecuted me, they will also persecute you. If they kept my words, my sayings, they would keep yours. But all these things will they do unto you for my name's sake, because they know not him that sent me. They treated our master, our Lord Jesus Christ, with hatred. And he never did anything wrong to them. He loved them. He fed them. He healed their diseases. Some that were blind, he gave them their sight. Some that couldn't walk, he allowed them to walk. He did mighty miracles. And in return, they hated him and they crucified him. And they did.

0: didn't want him around. They refused to listen to Jesus Christ, the words he had. Remember, they just rejected it. They said, you're weird, you're crazy. We don't want you around. They refused to listen to Jesus, and they will refuse to listen to our words when we tell them about Jesus. Have you noticed it? Have you tried just to tell someone the gospel? I just have people look at me and say, you know what? I've heard that, and I don't even want to hear it again. Okay, good. People say it to you quite often. I don't want to hear that junk. The very thing that could save them from an eternity separated from God, that could give them a peace in their heart. That, have you noticed it? Have you tried just to tell someone the gospel? I just have people look at me and say, you know what? I've heard that, and I don't even want to hear it again. Okay, good. People say it to you quite often. I don't want to hear that junk. The very thing that could save them from an eternity separated from God, that could give them a peace in their heart, that could save their soul for all eternity, they spit at. They're still spitting in Jesus' face. And Jesus says, that's the way they're going to treat you too. 1 Peter chapter 4, verses 12 and 13. Now, these are familiar to you, but look how they fit. Peter says, beloved, think it not strange concerning the fiery trial which is to test you, as though some strange thing happened to you. But rejoice inasmuch as you are partakers of Christ's suffering, that when his glory shall be revealed, you may be glad with all exceeding joy. Notice, we're not going to change the world. We're going to preach the gospel, and some will hear it and come to a saving knowledge of Jesus Christ. And the Holy Spirit will inhabit them, will save them. God will save them as well. He'll use any one of us that others can have eternal life. The people are willingly ignorant that Jesus Christ, the Son of God, was sent by his Father in heaven. They are willingly ignorant. Isn't that what he says? Verse 21. Remember the word that I said to you, the servant is not greater than his Lord. If they have persecuted me, they will also persecute you. If they kept my sayings, they would keep yours. But all these things will they do unto you for my name's sake, because they do not know him that sent me. They refuse to believe that God Almighty gave his only begotten Son, sent Jesus Christ. He became flesh miraculously and dwelt among us. And people to this day refuse to believe that.
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7: What is your master passion in life? If you were to sum up what you live for in one word, what would it be? If you say, for me to live is money, then for you one day to die is to leave it all behind. If you say, for me to live is fame, then one day for you to die is going to be that you'll be forgotten. If you say to me to live is power, then I'm telling you one day to die will be for you to lose it all. Now, I've talked about what people live for. Let me tell you what the Apostle Paul lived for. Philippians 1:21, for me to live is Christ and to die is gain. Listen to this. Death for a Christian is something that's going to happen, as it will happen for every person. But Paul understood that when death came, and it did come for him, it was a conscious existence, not an unconscious oblivion. It was to be with Christ. For me to live is Christ, to die is gain. In other words, he was not going to just go into a grave. It was the continuation of life, not the conclusion of life. And that life ahead was a greater and better life. Death for the believer is a promotion. Death for the believer is a graduation. Death for the believer is a coronation. Only the person who has said to live is Christ can then say to die is gain.
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0: 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Here's Pastor Chris.
1: Peter, writing to us, said you can have a good conscience. You can have a defiled conscience. Men and ladies and gentlemen, if you are here rather reading porn, looking at porn, I'll be straightforward here with you. You don't have a clean conscience. You've defiled your conscience. Interesting studies on porn users, whether in the church or secular porn users outside of the church. Porn, as it begins to take over your life, you get into more and more debased and bizarre forms of pornography, because like any opiate or any other addiction, to get the same euphoric rush out of it, you've got to get into more and more debased forms of stimulation. And pretty soon people are looking at porn that, if you were to ask them, you know, 5 years or 2 years before that, hey, would you ever look at this? They would recoil in fear, say, are you kidding? That's disgusting. And meanwhile, that's what they have to go to now to get aroused, because they are so thoroughly given over to a defiled conscience. And if you keep defiling your conscience, you eventually get to a point where it becomes essentially unable to respond, or seared is the idea, or burned. And once you begin to really destroy your conscience, you do things we call unconscionable, because you've shut the whole thing down. Shakespeare wrote all about the conscience. Interesting, I've quoted it to you many times. It's in music. You've heard it if you know Led Zeppelin. When your conscience hits, you knock it back with pills, living, loving. She's just a woman. They're singing about when, hey, that conscience from God wakes up, you got to stuff it with alcohol, heroin, whatever it may be, success, pleasure, whatever. We got to shut that thing up because we don't want to hear from it. God gave you a conscience, and he gave you a conscience to keep you from destroying yourself. So be ready to give a reason, a hope that's in you with meekness and fear, having a good conscience, that whereas they speak evil of you as evildoers, and again, they attack the church. What do you mean love feasts? What are you doing eating the body and the blood of Christ? And they had some bizarre accusations against them. They speak evil of you as of evildoers. They may be ashamed that falsely accuse your good conversation or manner of living in Christ. So even though they say all kinds of stuff, when they really examine your life, it's unfounded, is what Peter is trying to tell us. Then he says this, verse 17, for it is better, if the will of God be so, that you suffer for well-doing than for doing evil. Again, this from a man who would much rather be beaten for preaching the gospel than dealing with the regret in his heart for denying the Lord. It is better, if the will of God be so, you suffer for well-doing. Perhaps you've experienced that in your walk, than for evil-doing. For Christ hath also once suffered for sins, the just for the unjust. That, by the way, is the most basic definition of substitutionary atonement. The just has died for the unjust. Christ also hath suffered once for sins. He summed up all of chapter 9 of Hebrews in one verse. The just for the unjust, that he might, and why did he suffer? That he might bring us to God, being put to death in the flesh, but quickened by the Spirit. So why did Jesus suffer and die? That he might bring us to God. 2 Corinthians chapter 5, verse 19 says, that is, that God was in Christ reconciling the world to himself, not imputing their trespasses to them. 2 Corinthians 5:21 says, God made him, Jesus, who knew no sin, to become sin in our place, that we might become, by faith, the righteousness of God in him. He has taken our place, and he paid it once and for all. What are the wages of sin? And what did he do for us? He died. Do we sing, Jesus paid it some? What do we sing? Jesus paid it all. And then we sing, all to him I owe, which means he should be on the throne of my heart, not me. Christ has also once suffered for sins. This is being written by an eyewitness who saw it. The just for the unjust, written by an eyewitness who lived with him for 3.5 years in ministry. Why did he do this? That he might bring us to God. You want to be right with God? You've got to come through Jesus. Turn to the right to Jude, that book with no chapters. Jude is a great way to describe what he's saying to us. Verse 24. Know unto him that is able to keep you from falling. What a blessing. And to present you faultless before the presence of his glory with exceeding joy. That's him bringing us to God. To the only wise God, our Savior, be glory and majesty, dominion and power, both now and forever. And the church has to say, amen. So unto him who is able to keep you from falling and present you faultless before the throne of his glory, Christ has also once suffered for sins. Why? The just for the unjust, that he might bring us to God. Interesting, the idea speaks of having an audience at court, that he might bring us before the ultimate judge and have our case dismissed. Being put to death, did he die? What's coming soon? The candy's in the supermarket. Resurrection Sunday. Did he die? Who's writing this? Peter. What is he? Eyewitness. Who grabbed the grave clothes in his hands in the empty tomb? This author. Being put to death in the flesh, but quickened by the Spirit, by which also the Holy Spirit, by the Spirit, he went and preached unto the spirits in prison. That word is preached is caruso, to make a proclamation like a town crier, to present some sort of truth or declaration, to caruso. That is different than the word we often encounter when they preach the gospel. That is evangelizo, from which we get evangelist, evangelizo, to preach the gospel. So Jesus then made a proclamation to the spirits in prison. What does all that mean? Next verse, it'll help. Which sometime were disobedient when once the long-suffering of God waited in the days of Noah. That cleared up? What is he talking about? Okay, left turn, Matthew 12. We're going to look at a few verses. Some of you will give up turning, but just listen. Matthew 12, verse 38. Certain of the scribes and of the Pharisees answered, saying, Master, we would see a sign from thee. We want a miracle. Jesus answered and said unto them, an evil and adulterous generation seeketh after a sign, and there shall no sign be given it but the sign of the prophet Jonah. For as Jonah was 3 days and three nights in the whale's belly, so shall the Son of Man be 3 days and three nights in the... Where? Come on, guys, you heard the chapter. Where? Heart of the earth. Okay, so Christ also once suffered for sins, the just for the unjust, that he might bring us to God, being put to death in the flesh, but being quickened by the Spirit, by which also he went and preached unto the spirits in prison. Where? Heart of the earth. Now, I gave you one word already, Gehenna, from which is Gehenon, or the Valley of Hinnon, that valley where they had had child sacrifice, eventually judged and burning with fire. And that is the picture used by the church in the New Testament to speak of the lake of fire, which was created for the devil and his angels in Matthew 25. Okay, there's another word. In the New Testament, it is Hades, sometimes translated hell, Hades. There's also another word that goes with that in the Hebrew, that is Sheol. Hades or Sheol, two words referring to the same thing. Okay, so we've got Hades or Sheol and Gehenna. Is everybody with me? You can try this here and at home. Take your two hands, your right hand, hold that out. That's lake of fire. Left hand here is Hades or Sheol. Everybody got it? It's okay if you switch hands. I mean, it's why am I telling you this? Well, Bible pop quiz. Who, according to our Bible, is already in hell? Good thing you're silent. Because the first two occupants we see from Scripture that are in the lake of fire happen in Revelation 19. That will be the false prophet and the Antichrist, who are defeated at the return of Jesus Christ, and they are cast alive into the lake of fire. There is no other occupant listed, doesn't mean it doesn't happen, but no other occupant listed in our Bible who is the third occupant into the lake of fire based on our Bible. Satan. After the 1,000-year reign of Christ, he is allowed to test the nations one more time. He is completely shut down and thrown into the lake of fire. Now, who do we know will be eventually joining him in the lake of fire that it was also prepared for? The devil and his angels. Okay. So where is everyone now waiting for that day of judgment? they're in Hades or Sheol. But Pastor Chris, what about church? We'll get to that. Hang on. So we've got this place called Hades or Sheol. Interesting, the first one to mention Sheol was Jacob in Genesis. When he learned about Joseph, he said, this is going to bring me down to Sheol, to the grave, this place of the departed dead. But we got to look at a few things. So go first to 1 Samuel 28. 1 Samuel 28, King Saul, rebellious, not listening to God. Back to that whole who sits on the throne of your heart thing. Well, Saul wanted to reign over his own life, and we know how that worked out for him. At least most of you do. So chapter 28, he's lacking information. I'll get to the point here. He goes to a witch at Endor near Tabor and Nazareth, if you've been with us, that region. The woman, verse 11, says, who shall I bring up for you? He said, bring me up Samuel. And when the woman saw Samuel, she cried with a loud voice. So apparently, instead of in verse 12 getting her usual lying demonic spirit, God let her actually bring the soul of Samuel up. And she said, why have you deceived me? You are King Saul. And the king said to her, don't be afraid. What did you see? And the woman said, I see God's ascending out of the earth. And he said, what manner or form is he of? She said, an old man, verse 14, comes up and is covered with a mantle. And Saul perceived that it was Samuel, and he stooped with his face to the ground, and he bowed himself. Look at this. Verse 15, Samuel said to Saul, why have you disquieted me to bring me up? Up from where? The heart of the earth, from Sheol. Well, he goes through a whole discussion, and Samuel basically says, listen, buddy, here's your problem. You haven't obeyed my voice. The Lord is against you. Look at verse 19. So this time tomorrow shall you and your sons be here with me. Ooh. Turn to Psalm 16 on your way back. We'll do this all on the way just to make it easy. Psalm 16 on your way back. Psalm 16 is a messianic psalm. Peter preached about it on the day of Pentecost. David is the author, 1000 B.C., and he said, I will bless the Lord, verse 7, who has given me counsel. My reins also instruct me in the night seasons. I have set the Lord always before me, because he is at my right hand. I shall not be moved. Verse 9, Psalm 16. Therefore my heart is glad, and my glory rejoiceth, for my flesh also shall rest in hope. Why? For you will not leave my soul in Sheol. Here's Sheol again. And David will one day be resurrected. But it also speaks not only of David, but of the Messiah. You will not leave my soul in Sheol, neither will you suffer your Holy One, that's the Messiah, to see corruption. How did he not see corruption on the third day? He rose again. This is a messianic psalm fulfilled in Jesus, preached in Acts 2 on the day of Pentecost. On your way back, stop at Luke 16. Luke 16. You've heard me read this many times, but we're going to read it again. Certain rich man who was clothed in purple and fine linen and fared sumptuously each day, verse 20, there was a certain beggar named Lazarus, which was laid at his gate full of sores, and desiring to be fed with the crumbs which fell from the rich man's table. Moreover, the dogs came and licked his sores. It came to pass that the beggar died and was carried by the angels into Abraham's bosom. The rich man also died and was buried. And in, this is Hades, or Sheol, in hell, lifted up his eyes, being in torments, and seeth Abraham afar off, and Lazarus in his bosom. And he cried and said, Father Abraham, have mercy on me. Send Lazarus that he may dip the tip of his finger in water and cool my tongue, for I am tormented in this flame. And Abraham said, Son, remember that thou in thy lifetime receivest thy good things, and likewise at Lazarus evil things. But now he is comforted, and you are tormented. Abraham believed God, right? It was counted to him for righteousness. So Abraham was right with God because of his faith. Okay, so what did Lazarus also have? Faith. That's the key. Not, well, so you're poor, you get into heaven. No, it's he had faith like Abraham in God. But the conversation went on. Now he is comforted, you are tormented. Verse 26, beside all this, between us and you down here in Hades or Sheol, there is a great gulf or chasm fixed, so that they which would pass from here to you, why they'd want to do that, I cannot imagine, cannot, neither can they pass from us or to us that would come from you, from thence. And then he said, well, then I pray thee therefore, Father, that you would send him to my father's house, for I have five brethren, that he may testify unto them, lest they also come into this place of torment. And Abraham said unto him, they have Moses and the prophets, let them hear them. And he said, no, Father Abraham, but if one went unto them from the dead, they will repent. And he said unto them, if they hear not Moses and the prophets, neither will they be persuaded, though one rose from the dead. Okay, so back to, you got Gehenna on your right hand, and you got Hades or Sheol on your left hand. We just learned something. Take your right hand out from it, just leave Gehenna over there. Take your right hand, put them together, like this. Now we have Hades or Sheol, but we've just gotten another perspective, and that is we've learned it has two parts. Abraham is here with Lazarus, who died in faith. The rich man is here with others who are awaiting judgment. And what's between them? A chasm that cannot be crossed. I've shown before a video by physicists about can you go from one side of the earth through the other, and how would it work, and what are the acceleration, gravitational pull, et cetera, et cetera. So if you remember, I've shown you the video. If not, email us, we'll send you the link. But one thing that the physicists noted is when you get to the center of the earth, if you stay in the center of the earth, the gravitational pull on you will be the exact same in all directions, which will then make you feel as though you're in a bottomless pit. So Jesus said there's a place in the heart of the earth. We learn from other scripture this place in the heart of the earth has two different sections. One, those who died in faith. The others, those who rejected God. And they're waiting for a final day of judgment, which we'll get to in just a little bit. Now turn to Ephesians 4 on our way back. Ephesians 4. Ephesians chapter 4, he said, verse 7, but unto every one of us, and this is who believe, is given grace according to the measure of the gift of Christ. Every single one of you have a spiritual gift. Period. Are you using it? Verse 8, wherefore he saith, when he ascended up on high, that would be Jesus ascended, he led captivity captive and gave gifts unto men. First question, is Jesus at the right hand of the Father? Nice. First service was a little slow with that one. Yes, he is. So he has ascended. When he ascended up on high, he led captivity captive. All right, he took captives with him. Let's review. Put your two hands up. Let's turn our perspective. We got two groups. Which group do you think he's going to take with him to heaven? The group that died in faith. So David would finally have, you will not leave my soul in Sheol, as he prophesied. Okay, so he took those who died in faith with him. He led captivity captive. He took captives with him, gave gifts unto men. Verse 9, Ephesians 4. Now, he that ascended, what is it? But that he also descended first into the lower parts of the earth, to Sheol. He that descended is the same that ascended far up above all heavens, that he might fill all things. And then these gifts, he gave some and he goes on to list them. So what we have learned is Jesus, when he died, gave up, Father, into thy hands I commit my spirit. He then descended into the heart of the earth. He went down to the heart of the earth, as Peter tells us, and not preached the gospel evangelizo. He made a proclamation as to his victory over death, sin, and the fact that the kingdom now is his. He has proclaimed his victory. Interesting, too, because between these two groups in Sheol, this chasm, that may be where the Abusos and Tartarus or Tartus are, where perhaps the demonic realm that we will learn about next week because we won't have enough time, but the demonic realm of those days of Noah, that may be where those who are bound are kept. Okay. Pastor, what about now that we believe? Where do we go as Christians? Are we down here like with, you know, this, with Abraham, like graffitied on the wall? Abraham was here and we're looking at that. Or where do we go? 2 Corinthians chapter 5. For the believer, absent from the body, we are present with the Lord. And it says, for we walk by faith, not by sight. Philippians 1, Paul said, it's far better to depart and be with Christ. So after the death and resurrection of Jesus, for those of us who die in faith, when we're absent from our body, we're present with the Lord, where he presents us before his Father with exceeding joy. Man, that's good news. However, if you reject that offer of salvation, then for you to be absent from your body, you're going to meet a cast of characters down in Sheol, in the heart of the earth, where you are waiting a final arraignment and judgment against you. You are going to meet that rich man, and he's going to say, why did you not listen? Well, what do you mean this final judgment? Turn to Revelation 20. Revelation 20. After the 1,000-year reign of Christ, Satan is allowed to test the nations one more time. I don't know. Take it up with God. I'm just reporting it. Verse 10. The devil that deceived them was cast into the lake of fire and brimstone. Look at this, where the beast, that is the Antichrist, and the false prophet are. They were not destroyed. And shall be tormented day and night forever and ever. They're not annihilated. And I saw a great white throne and him that sat on it, from whose face the earth and heaven fled away. Well, if the earth fled away, then that means Hades is toast. But hang on, you'll see why. And there was found no place for them. And I saw the dead, small and great, stand before God, and the books were opened, and another book was opened, which is the book of life. And the dead were judged out of those things which were written in the books according to their works. The sea gave up the dead which were in it, those buried at sea. And death and hell, that is Hades or Sheol, delivered up the dead which were in them. And they were judged every man according to their works. And death and Sheol or Hades were cast into the lake of fire. That's where they're going. This is the second death. Whosoever was not found written in the book of life was cast into the lake of fire. So let's review. According to our Bible, who is in hell now? No one. Who are the first two occupants? False prophet, Antichrist. Who's the third occupant we're told of? Could be others, but told of. The devil. Then when that final judgment comes, who then joins them? Those who did not die in faith, in Sheol, who will go before God, they will be judged by what they've done, and the final thing to condemn them to this lake of fire is they are not in the book of life. They have not let their conscience show them their need to be saved, to come to the feet of God, to open their heart to Jesus. They have judged themselves to be unworthy of eternal life. You want to talk about a bitter pill to swallow for a long time. You have decided when you just, I don't want to hear this, I don't believe in God, I don't whatever, and now you get to reap what you've said. By the way, out there is a message through Rob Bell and others, universalists, who are trying to say that somehow when you find yourself down here in Sheol, you've got another chance. They're preaching another gospel. They're preaching a message that somehow having died in rejection of God, you're still going to get a chance to correct that mistake and that they think everybody will be saved. They have no justification from Scripture about it. Bible says it's appointed once for a man to die, then comes the judgment. So they're lying to you. And people are going, well, I'll just wait till later when I see it's really bad. They're lying to you. While you are alive, and you don't know if you have tomorrow. I've got a brother right now in the hospital trying to figure out what's happening to him. It happened this morning. You don't know. And you are going to spend eternity either with the Lord or waiting to final judgment before the Lord. Look, I'd make you believe if I could. And I get asked, you do this because I could go do other things. The reason I do what I do is because I believe what God said, and I don't want to see you apart from God in judgment because you wouldn't open your heart. And for the people who do believe, I want to see you rewarded in heaven because you've used your gifts. We're going to be there a whole lot longer than we're here. That's why I do what I do. I believe what God said, and I see people destroying themselves constantly and just completely unwilling to receive the fact that God made you. You're a special creative act of God. He gave you a conscience. He's got witness all around this planet of his creation, his judgment, and here you are just closing your eyes and driving yourself straight to hell. I have a problem with that. And that's why I do what I do. Because I know where I was headed, and by the grace of God and him bringing other people into my life, God got a hold of my heart. We would make you believe if we could. We can't. And God will allow you to choose for yourself where you spend eternity. He respects your right to choose whether or not you want life or death. The question is, which do you have?
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2: And also, you'll turn on the television and say hundreds and millions of people have disappeared from the earth this morning. And imagine how people are going to feel once you know that your mom, your dad, your brother or sister or wife or children are taken, but you've been left behind. Imagine the flashbacks in your mind when you were messing around instead of really committed to Jesus Christ. And when you really didn't believe that the rapture was going to happen, but it did happen.

0: Welcome to Somebody Loves You Radio, the Bible teaching ministry of Roel Reese in Diamond Bar, California. We're beginning a new week in our study of 1 Corinthians, and we're glad to have you with us. We'll consider Jesus' promise to return one day for his people. And along the way, Roel will show us how important it is that we be ready, because Jesus could appear at any time to rapture the church. Stay with us for assurance that God is faithful to his promises, so you can trust in the second coming of Jesus. Here's Roel Reese in 1 Corinthians chapter 1 with part 2 of our study, Be Thankful to God.
1: What we see here is that the church was waiting not only for Christ to come, but by God's design for the church, he had them become patient. And what's really cool here is the way Paul brings in about the second coming of Christ. That he's going to be revealed, notice, from what? He says we're eagerly waiting for the revelation of our Lord Jesus Christ. The word revelation means the unveiling. When he comes. And when he comes, he's going to come, first of all, as a mystery for the rapture of the church. But at the second coming of Jesus Christ, every eye shall see him. Every eye. They're going to see him, the whole world. It's going to be the brightest coming you have ever seen in your life. And every tongue shall confess that Jesus Christ is Lord. And yet, when we go to the book of Revelation, what do we see? We see people not confessing Jesus Christ as Lord and Savior, but cursing him and damning him instead of confessing him. And yet, look at the days we're living in today. People that in high school are trying to preach the gospel or read the Bible, they're being offended by other people, and they're trying to even take kids to court. But whatever happened to our First Amendment, we have a First Amendment that we can really say, hey, my First Amendment is freedom of speech. So it's really important that we understand that if God is for me, then who can be against me? Never be afraid. Perfect love casts out all fear. And Paul never, ever held back speaking about God and Jesus Christ. Look what he says in verse 8. He says, who will also, Jesus, confirm you to the end that you may be, what? Blameless in the day of our Lord Jesus Christ. Isn't that heavy? When he comes back for us, how does he want to find me? Blameless. Blameless. That's not doing what the world does. He doesn't want to catch you drinking or taking drugs or being in bed with your girlfriend. Or as a wife or husband committing adultery or lying or cheating or just being negligent in everything that you do. We need to be ready for Jesus to come. Because when he comes, he's going to come so rapidly, so fast that we need to not only be aware of it, but we need to be on top of it so that when he comes, he's not going to catch you as a thief in the night. Go for a second to the book of Matthew, chapter 25. Listen to what he says here in chapter 25 of Matthew, verse 1. He says, then the kingdom of heaven shall be likened to 10 virgins who took their lamps and went out to meet the bridegroom. And now 5 of them were wise and 5 were foolish. Those who were foolish took their lamps and took no oil with them, but the wise took their own oil and their vessels with their lamps. But while the bridegroom was delaying his coming, they all slumbered and slept. Now, you have to get a picture in your mind. This is a Jewish wedding. A Jewish wedding. In Jewish weddings, they're not like American weddings. Number one, a Jewish wedding in that time lasted 7 days. 7 days of feasting. So imagine what he's doing here. You have the bridegroom. Let's say the bride lives in Ontario and the bridegroom lives in Laverne, okay? And they're engaged. And now they're going to get married. The bridegroom would never, ever say to the bride, I'm coming tonight, ever. He would have a runner before him, and whenever he was ready, he would say, start running. And go and tell him. And when he would get to the city, he would say, it would be midnight. Behold, the bridegroom is coming. They would turn on their little lamps. They would get dressed and get ready for the bridegroom to come and start the ceremony. That would be nerve-wracking, right? Imagine that. That's how they did it. And then when the bridegroom would come, they would have this wedding. And for 7 days, they would feast. They would feast with the bridegroom. And what's incredible is that when you look at the church today, there's going to be 7 years of tribulation. 7 years the church will be in heaven. We're at the Bema Seat of Christ in the Supper of the Lamb. And then after 7 years, what happens? The bridegroom comes to do what? To bring judgment upon the world. But he brings his bride with him, the church of our Lord and Savior Jesus Christ. So we think about the coming of the Lord. And here in the parable, look what he says. He goes on. Verse 6. He says, and at midnight the cry was heard, behold, the bridegroom is coming. Go out and meet him. And then all those virgins got up, trimmed their lamps, and the foolish ones said to the wise, notice, give us some of your oil, for our lamps are going out. Now check this out. The oil is the type of the Holy Spirit. Five had the Holy Spirit, and five didn't. Five were ready, and five were not. Check this out. He goes on. And the foolish said to the wise, give us some of your oil, for our lamps are going out. But the wise answered and said, no, lest there should not be enough for us and you. But you go out rather and to those who sell, and you buy for yourselves. And while they went to buy the oil, the bridegroom came, and those who were ready went in with him into the wedding, and the door was what? Shut. Shut. Isn't that crazy? When the rapture takes place, the door is shut. Shut. Remember when Noah in Genesis chapter 6, when Noah came into the ark, his three sons, three daughter-in-laws, and Mrs. Noah, the Bible says what in chapter 8? And the Lord shut them in. Shut the door. And then what happened? The flood came. The judgment of God. The last 7 years of tribulation is what? Is the wrath of God upon a sinful world. Interesting how the parable here fits. And then he goes on to say this. Verse 11. And afterwards, he says, the other virgins came also saying, Lord, Lord, open unto us. But he answered and said unto them, assuredly, I say to you, I do not know you. Watch therefore, for you do not know what day or what hour in which the Son of Man is coming. It's a parable of what? Of being on the alert, which tells us there are going to be people in the church that are not going to be ready. They have no oil in their lamps. No oil. And then all of a sudden the Lord comes and takes his church home, and the other are left behind. No oil. And then the door was shut. They couldn't get in. So it's really important that we understand where Paul is coming from here, as he's speaking here concerning the coming of the day of the Lord Jesus Christ. Look again, verse 8. He says, who will also confirm, notice the promise, to you, to the end that you may be blameless in the day of our Lord Jesus Christ. Go to 1 Thessalonians chapter 4, verse 13. 1 Thessalonians chapter 4, verse 13, he says, but I do not want you, Christians, to be ignorant, brethren, concerning those people that have died, lest you sorrow as others who have no hope. For if we believe that Jesus Christ died and rose again, even so God will bring with him those who have died in Jesus. So he's giving the promise of what? Your loved ones, if they were Christians and they died in the Lord, they're with the Lord already. And when Jesus comes for his church, he doesn't come all the way to the earth. He comes part way to the earth. They're coming with him, and we which are alive and remain shall be caught up together with them to be with the Lord. Remember that? Watch this. He says it right here. Verse, again, 15. For this we say to you by the word of the Lord, that we who are alive and remain until the coming of the Lord will by no means precede those who are dead. For the Lord himself will descend from heaven with a shout, with the voice of the archangel, and with the trumpet of God, and the dead in Christ, which already are there, have risen with him. Then we who are alive and remain, notice, shall be caught up. There's the word harpazo. To be caught up is harpazo in the Greek. to be snatched away to meet the Lord in the air, and thus we shall always be with the Lord. Therefore, comfort one another with these words. Now, remember, in the original language, they don't have chapters and verses. So let's read chapter 5, verse 1. He continues. But concerning the times and the seasons, my brothers, you have no need that I should write to you. For you yourselves know perfectly that the day of the Lord so cometh as a thief in the night. Now, two terms, the day of the Lord and the day of Christ. When he speaks of the day of Jehovah, he's speaking in reference to the tribulation period. When he's speaking of the day of Christ, it's in reference to the rapture of the church. So look what he says here. He goes on. For when they say peace and safety, then sudden destruction will come upon them, as labor pains upon a pregnant woman, and they shall not escape. So the rapture comes, and then the warning comes of what? Of the tribulation period. It's a horrible, horrible time of wrath. Look what he says. But you, brethren, are not in darkness, so that that day should overtake you as a thief. What day? The day of the rapture. What is Paul saying? He says, if you really, truly believe and you're walking with God, then that day will never take you by surprise. But if you're not looking for him and you're not ready for him and you're not living godly lives, then he's going to catch you unaware when he comes.
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1: Verse 5, you are all the sons of the light and sons of the day. We are not of the darkness or the night. Therefore, because of this, let us not go to sleep as other people are doing, but let us watch and be sober. For those who sleep, sleep at night, and those who get drunk in the night. Notice, but let us who are of the day be sober, putting on the breastplate of faith and love, and the helmet of hope and salvation. For God, and mark this, for God did not appoint us, the church, to what? To wrath. Underline that. To wrath. And the word wrath there is to the tribulation period. Look what he says. He's not appointed us to wrath, but to obtain salvation through our Lord Jesus Christ, who died for us, that whether we are awake or asleep, if we're alive or dead, we should live together with him. Wow. Imagine all of the scriptures given to us. Go to 1 John chapter 3, verse 2, right before the book of Revelation. Here's what John says. In chapter 2, verse 1, behold, what manner of love the Father has bestowed upon us that we should be called the children of God. Therefore, notice, the world does not know us because it did not know Jesus Christ. And here's verse 2. Beloved, speaking to Christians, now we are the children of God, and it has not been revealed what we shall be. But we know that when Jesus Christ is revealed, we shall be like him, for we shall see him as he is. And everyone who has this hope in him, what does he do? He purifies himself just as he is pure. Wow. He's saying, if you really believe that Jesus Christ is coming again, then what kind of a life are you living? In all ungodliness or all righteousness and holiness of life? That's what he's talking about. And that's what Paul's talking about here. Paul's talking about confirming the end, that you may be blameless because of the day of the Lord Jesus Christ is coming. And if he is truly coming, Paul the apostle, let me get a little bit ahead. Go to chapter 15 of the book of 1 Corinthians. Chapter 15. This is what he'll write. We'll study this later. But let me just get a little bit ahead here. Chapter 15 of 1 Corinthians, verse 51. He's talking about people that don't believe in the resurrection. It's either a myth or it's real. So then he says in chapter 15, verse 50, he says, now, this I say, brethren, that flesh and blood cannot inherit the kingdom of God. Why? We have to die. Look what he says. He says, nor does corruption inherit incorruption. Behold, I tell you a mystery. We shall not all die, but we shall all be, notice, metatauta, changed. A metamorphosis is going to take place. He says, again, behold, I tell you this mystery. We shall not all die, but we shall all be changed. In a moment, in a twinkling of an eye, the last trumpet, for the trumpet will sound, and the dead will be raised incorruptible, and we shall be changed. For this corruptible must put on incorruption, and this mortal must put on immortality. So when this corruptible has put on incorruption, and this mortal has put on immortality, then shall be brought to pass, notice the saying that is written.
2: In a world that screams for your attention, there is a place that invites you to peace. You don't

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2: And the body will be done away with. Look what Paul says again. This is incredible. For our citizenship is in heaven, which we are eagerly waiting for the Savior, the Lord Jesus Christ, who will transform our lowly body that it may be conformed into the glorious body according to the working by which he, Jesus, is able to subdue all things unto himself. So the Lord Jesus Christ is the one that is going to do that. And when you think about that, think of how many people already have died. They've gone to hell or they've gone to heaven. So when the trumpet begins to sound for the church, all of a sudden, one morning, people are going to wake up in the morning and one shall be taken, one shall be led. You're going to say, man, what happened to my wife? What happened to my husband? And also you'll turn on the television and say, hundreds and millions of people have disappeared from the earth this morning. And it's not going to be just in America, all over the world. And for those people that were not taken, it is going to be a nightmare for them. A nightmare. Because they're going to know they missed the rapture of the church. They missed it. The only way to get into heaven, you have to be beheaded. And if you're not beheaded, which there'll be people that won't be beheaded, they will not take the mark of the beast, because if you take the mark of the beast, you're done forever. They will go into hiding. You can't buy, you can't sell, you can't work, you can't do anything unless you have the mark of the beast. And if you don't get the mark of the beast, he says he cuts your head off, or else you have to go into hiding fully, completely. And imagine how people are going to feel once you know that your mom, your dad, your brother or sister or wife or children are taken, but you've been left behind. Imagine the flashbacks in your mind when you were messing around instead of really committed to Jesus Christ. And when you really didn't believe that the rapture was going to happen, but it did happen now. Turn to 2 Thessalonians chapter 2. He says, now my brethren, concerning the coming of our Lord Jesus Christ and our gathering together to him, we ask you not to be so soon shaken in mind or troubled, either by spirit or by word or by letter, as it is from us, as though the day of Christ had come. Remember I told you the day of the Lord, the day of Christ? The day of Christ is the rapture. So look what he says. Let no one deceive you by any means, for that day will not come unless the falling away comes first. And then what happens? The rapture takes place, and then the man of sin will be revealed, the son of perdition. Who's that? The Antichrist. Watch this. Who opposes and exalts himself of all that is called God or that is worshiped, so that he sits at God in the temple of God, showing himself that he is God. Do you not remember, Paul says, that when I was still with you, I told you these things? And now you know what is restraining, that he may be revealed in his own time. Now, what is the thing that is restraining the Antichrist from coming? Let's read further. For the mystery of lawlessness already is at work. Only he, your Bible's capital H-E, notice H, capital H and the little E, he is the work, that's the Holy Spirit in the church. Notice what he says. Only he who now restrains will continue to do so until he again, the church, is taken out of the way. Notice that. Taken out of the way at the rapture. And then what? And then the lawless one, the Antichrist, will be revealed, whom the Lord will consume with the breath of his mouth and destroy with the brightness of his coming. The coming of the lawless one is according to the working of the devil, Satan, with all power, signs, lying wonders, and with all unrighteousness, deceptions among those who perish, because they did not receive the love of the truth, that they might be saved. And for this reason, God will send them a strong delusion that they should believe the lie.

0: Notice that they all may be condemned who did not believe the truth, but had pleasure in unrighteousness. Wow, that's heavy. So this is why Paul writes to the Corinthian church too. That it's a beautiful thing to be thankful to God for his grace and for the gifts that he's given to us, all utterance, knowledge. And then he talks about being confirmed, the testimony of the confirmation of Jesus Christ in our lives. And then finally, he says this again, who will also confirm you to the end, that you may be blameless in the day of the Lord Jesus Christ. And check this out, verse 9. God is faithful. I'm not faithful. You're not faithful. But God is faithful. Notice what he says. God is faithful, by which, Jesus Christ, you were called into the fellowship of his Son, Jesus Christ, our Lord. God is faithful in calling me and calling you to become Christians, to be the church of Jesus Christ. I love that.
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6: How would anybody ever get saved if I never talked about the things that saved them? And I'll tell you what I heard from a pastor. Shane, it's not my job to convict them. It's the Holy Spirit's. Okay, let's rewind a little. How's he going to convict them if you don't talk about it? and they don't open their Bible. How is he going to just, you're telling him all these pleasantries. You're not a watchman, you're a coward. And the Holy Spirit is going to still convict them of something they're not hearing? No, actually, you're encouraging sin by being silent, as did the false prophet in Jeremiah 23. God says, judgment is coming, Jeremiah. Cry out to my people. Return to me, O backsliding Israel, and I will return to you. God's judgment is going to fall, and you need to get right with him. You need to repent. You need to turn to him. The righteous indignation of God is in my heart, and you're calling the people to repentance. The false prophets would say, no, don't get excited. Hey, guys, everything's okay. Who cares if we butcher children in the womb? Who cares? Guys, God is for you. And if he's for you, who can be against you? Just stay positive. Just stay positive. Can you do that for me, guys? He loves you. And he does. But it also says, for God so loved the world that he gave his only son to be hung on a cross, that whoever repents and believes, he shall be saved. So don't tell him that part.
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8: 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But in 1862, he signed another hugely significant piece of legislation, the Homestead Act. 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That still matters today. Liberty without responsibility decays. Opportunity without character collapses. Lincoln's lesson is clear. A nation stays free when its people remain willing to work, build, and steward freedom under God. 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
11: Shalom. Holy Scriptures and Israel is a ministry designed to share with the Jewish people the good news of the Lord Jesus, Yeshua the Messiah, and to instruct Christians on the Jewish roots of their faith. And now, teaching God's Word from a Hebrew Messianic perspective, here is Gideon Levitam.
12: Shalom, dear brothers and sisters. I would like you please to turn with me to the book of Daniel, and we are going to continue to study this amazing prophetic book that was given to us by the Lord through his servant, who was under the power of the Holy Spirit of God, this man called Daniel. In Daniel chapter 10, 11, and 12, we have learned that this portion of the book of Daniel present before us the final prophetic word that God had given to Daniel in relationship to the people of Israel, to the Jewish people. From the time that Daniel was there until the time of the end, including the tribulation period and the Antichrist activity, and finally the second coming of the Messiah and the resurrection of the saints, and ultimately the Messianic kingdom that was promised to the people of Israel. If you turn with me to Daniel chapter 11, I would like to read the first 20 verses of Daniel chapter 11. And so we read, Also in the first year of Darius the Mede, even I stood to confirm and to strengthen him. And now, the angel is saying to Daniel, now will I show thee the truth. Behold, there shall stand up yet three kings in Persia, and the fourth shall be far richer than they all. And by his strength, through his riches, he shall stir up all against the realm of Grisha. And a mighty king shall stand up that shall rule with great dominion and do according to his will. And when he shall stand up, his kingdom shall be broken and shall be divided towards the four winds of heaven, and not to his posterity, nor according to his dominion which he ruled, for his kingdom shall be plucked up even for others beside those. And the king of the south shall be strong, and one of his princes, and he shall be strong above him, and have dominion. His dominion shall be a great dominion. And in the end of years they shall join themselves together. For the king's daughter of the south shall come to the king of the north and make an agreement, but she shall not retain the power of the arm. Neither shall he stand, nor his arm, but she shall be given up, and they that brought her, and he that beget her, and he that strengthen her in these times. But out of a branch of her roots shall one stand up in his estate, which shall come with an army, and shall enter into the fortress of the king of the north, and shall deal against them, and shall prevail, and shall also carry captives into Egypt their gods, with their princes, and with their precious vessels of silver and gold. And he shall continue more years than the kings of the north. So the king of the south shall come into his kingdom, and shall return into his own land. But his sons shall be stirred up, and shall assemble a multitude of great forces, and one shall certainly come and overflow and pass through. Then shall he return and be stirred up, even to his fortress. And the king of the south shall be moved with choler, and shall come forth and fight with him, even with the king of the north, and he shall set forth a great multitude, but a multitude shall be given into his hand. And when he has taken away the multitude, his heart shall be lifted up, and he shall cast down many, 10,000, but he shall not be strengthened by it. For the king of the north shall return, and shall set forth a multitude greater than the former, and shall certainly come after certain years with a great army and with much riches. And in those times there shall many stand up against the king of the south. Also the robbers of thy people shall exalt themselves to establish the vision, but they shall fall. So the king of the north shall come and cast up a mount, and take the most fenced cities, and the arms of the south shall not withstand, neither his chosen people, neither shall there be any strength to withstand. But he that cometh against him shall do according to his own will, and none shall stand before him, and he shall stand in the glorious land, which by his hand shall be consumed. He shall also set his face to enter with the strength of his whole kingdom, and an upright once with him. Thus shall he do, and he shall give him the daughter of women, corrupting her, but she shall not stand on his side. neither before him. After this shall he return his face unto the isles, and shall take many. But a prince for his own behalf shall cause the reproach offered by him to cease. Without his own reproach, he shall cause it to turn upon him. Then he shall turn his face towards the fort of his own land, and he shall stumble and fall, and not be found. Then shall stand up in his estate a raiser of taxes in the glory of his kingdom, but within few days he shall be destroyed, neither in anger nor in battle. I will stop here for a while, beloved brothers and sisters and dear friend, reading the first 20 verses of Daniel chapter 11. As we have mentioned earlier in our previous study of Daniel chapter 10, we mentioned that Daniel chapter 10, 11, and 12 really are chapters that are linked together, because these are the last three chapters of the book of Daniel, and these last chapters are really linked together, and they are providing for us the final prophecy that is given to Daniel through a vision. Really, in these chapters 10, 11, and 12, we have the final end time prophetic vision of Daniel. These chapters tell us of events that will take place. Some of them, of course, from our point of time, have already taken place. But these three chapters point to the final events that it will take place in the history of this world. And it is all, beloved brothers and sisters, in relation to the Jewish people, to Daniel's people, for whom he was praying. The concern that he shows here is on behalf of his people. Again, I would like to remind you that in the chapter 10 that we have already covered together, we have learned that Daniel, when he understood concerning the time appointed and the understanding that he received from the vision, he was desiring to see the restoration of Israel and the establishment of the Messianic kingdom. And he was mourning. Why was he mourning? Because when he was praying during the days of Cyrus in 539 BC, when Cyrus gave permission to our Jewish people to return to the land, what he noticed that not all the Jewish people returned to the land. And secondly, that those that were in the land and rebuilt the temple had conflicts and problems in their place, in the city of Jerusalem, in the land of Israel. So he was mourning for 3 weeks, and no pleasant food came to his mouth, no wine. He did not anoint himself for 3 weeks until the certain man came, this angel came to give him the answer. So the whole 10th chapter dealt with this important prelude to the actual prophecy that will come in chapter 11, which we are studying now, chapter 11 and as well chapter 12. And so now that the angel that came to Daniel in verses 11 to 21 of chapter 10, he ministered to Daniel. He told him, if you remember, beloved brothers and sisters, he said to him, you are greatly beloved men, this angel said to Daniel. Ish chamudot, you are loved, you are sweetheart, as it were. You are loved by God because you are a man of God. And he said to him, I'm coming now to tell you, I was withstood by a demon, by the prince of the kingdom of Persia, and he withstood me, and now I'm coming to you finally, because Michael, the angel, the chief princess, he came and he helped me. And here now I am coming. Once again in chapter 10, in verse 19, this man, this angel, said to Daniel, O man, greatly beloved, in verse 19, fear not, peace be unto thee, be strong, yea, be strong. And so Daniel was now strengthened by that angel. And so this angel told Daniel at the end of chapter 10 that Michael, the prince, came to help him, and now there is another prince that he will need to return to fight against. This is the prince of Persia, and that he told Daniel of things that happen in the spirit realm which Daniel did not know. And that's why chapter 11, beloved brothers and sisters, began with the words that really belong to chapter 10. In verse 1 we read, also I, in the first year of Darius, the Mede, even I stood to confirm and to strengthen him, that is Michael. In other words, I helped Michael when he needed help, as he helped me when I needed help, when I was withstood by the prince of the kingdom of Persia. And so, beloved brothers and sisters, now we are entering into chapter 11. Now, again, I want to mention that chapter 11 and chapter 12 now will go together, because here we have the final prophecy that Daniel received concerning the future during the times of the Gentiles. Before we will go into these verses, very detailed verses that cause many not to believe that the book of Daniel was written by Daniel himself in the time in which he wrote this prophetic book, which he received from the Lord. And that's why many do not believe, because chapter 11 has so many details that we are not going to go into each and every one of them, but details concerning the days from Darius, the king, from 539 BC, that takes us all the way to the second coming of the Messiah, to the end of the tribulation period. Really, from our vantage point of time, we are now at the year 2020, going back to the days of 539 BC here, which is in chapter 11, and you can see over 2,500 years have passed by. And should the rapture of the assembly, the church, will be delayed, we still have to wait until the rapture of the church, and then we have the seven-year tribulation before the second coming of the Messiah. So you can just imagine the information that we have in Daniel 11 and 12 is stretching over such a long, long period of time, which our Lord Yeshua Jesus the Messiah calls the times of the Gentiles. Again, I would like to remind you that we read before, and we will read it once again in Luke chapter 21 and verse 24, when the Lord Jesus the Messiah was here some 2,000 years ago, he did say to his Jewish disciples concerning their people, then their nation, they shall fall by the edge of the sword. Verse 24, this is the people of Israel, the experience that the people of Israel, the Jewish people, will experience throughout their history, because of the persecution that will be against them, which already started years earlier. They shall fall by the edge of the sword. They shall be led away captive into all nations. And Jerusalem shall be trodden down of the Gentiles, of the Goyim, until the times of the Gentiles be fulfilled. Well, to remind you, beloved brothers and sisters, that in 605 BC, that's when the times of the Gentiles had begun, when the Babylonian kings began to reign as an empire, when Daniel himself was carried away from Jerusalem to Babel. 605 BC, And of course, we also must mention 586 BC, because in 586 BC, the temple in Jerusalem was destroyed. So the whole empire of the Babylonian kingdom, with many kings that followed Nebuchadnezzar, began at 605 until 539 BC. And here we are in chapter 11, we are in 539 BC, where we read in verse 1, "Also I, in the first year of Darius the Mede, even I stood to confirm and to strengthen him." The angel is saying to Daniel, when Daniel saw him in a vision, that from the first year of Darius, he was the king of the Medes who were under Cyrus. And he, from 539 BC, the Medo-Persian was united into one nation. Cyrus the king was the great king, and he, under him, was ruling over the city of Babylon, Darius. And it was from 539 BC to 331 BC when the Medo-Persian kingdom empire ruled over this world. And then in 330 BC, then we have the Hellenistic empire, the Grecian empire, which began in 331 and ended in 146 BC when the Romans took over and became the next empire, the fourth empire. And the Romans began at 146, then they were divided, and now they are ruling, you might say, a divided rule, east and west, waiting the day that the Romans will empire will be revived, and ultimately we will see the final stage of the Roman Empire will be taking place at the end of days, and especially before and during the tribulation period, when the Jewish people will experience the persecution, especially from the Antichrist during the tribulation days. And so now, beloved brothers and sisters, in verses 2 to verse 20 of Daniel chapter 11, Daniel receives information from the angel concerning Persia, Greece, and the northern and southern conflict of the Grecian Empire during the times of the Gentiles. It's very interesting because there are so many details that we have here in chapter 11, which we see how much information Daniel received concerning the future days during the Persian and Grecian Empire. Well, the Babylonian Empire came to an end. In chapter 5, to remind you, when the Medo-Persian took over Babylon, then Cyrus began to take the stage in this world as an empire, ruling over the whole world to the measure that God had given unto him. Then we have also learned that in 539 BC, we have now the Medo-Persian rule. And so you notice that in verse 2, the angel began by saying to Daniel, and he began to give Daniel information by saying to him in verse 2, "And now will I show thee the truth." In other words, Daniel, I'm now going to show you the truth concerning the events that will take place from these days forward. He's not speaking so much now about the past, the history of the Babylonian, which come to an end. From here on, he will take a few verses to speak about Persia. Then he will follow immediately to the Grecian Empire. And then he will continue to give detail about the divided Grecian Empire after the death of Alexander the Great. So the angel begin to tell Daniel in verse 2. He says, "And now will I show thee the truth. Behold, there shall stand up yet three kings in Persia, and the fourth shall be far richer than they all. And by his strength, through his riches, he shall stir up all against the realm of Grisha. You notice that? You have the name Persia in verse 2, and you have the name Grisha in verse 2 at the end. Notice that the angel who gives this information to Daniel, he tells him, first of all, in verse 2, he begins to tell him about the Medo-Persian Empire, and he's saying to Daniel, remember, it is 539 BC, where he was Darius the Mede, he was under Cyrus the Great, and Cyrus the Great is the one that was ruling over Persia from Medo-Persia from 539 BC. And so he's telling to Daniel that there will be additional three kings in Persia. In other words, after Cyrus the king, there will be additional three kings that will rise up in Persia, and there will be even a fourth one that shall be far richer than them all, and by his strength, through his riches, he shall stir up all against the realm of the Grecians. So what we read here in this verse, verse 2, that there will be three additional kings that will come after Cyrus the king, before there will be a war against the Grecian. And also we read here, we understand in this verse 2, that what will happen, there will be a fourth king who will also go finally against the Grecian, notice against the realm of Grecian, and this fourth king will be a very rich king who shall stir up all against the realm of Grisha. So what Daniel received here in one verse, verse 2, really a short, concise information about what is ahead for the Persian Empire. Cyrus rule. Under him, of course, Darius the Medes. So the Medes and the Persians were one empire, to remind you that the Persians were higher and greater and stronger than the Medes. Therefore, if you remember at the end of chapter 5, when the Medo-Persian took over Babylon, we do read that verse 31, that Darius the Medes received the kingdom being about 62 years old. In other words, he received in 539 BC the kingdom over the city of Babylon from the Persian king Cyrus, Cyrus the Great. At the same time, also Cyrus gave permission to the Jewish people to return to the land and to rebuild the temple in the city of Jerusalem. So from there on, here now Daniel received information, there will be three additional kings, and there will be a fourth one that will be strong and rich, and by his strength, through his riches, he shall stir up all against the realm of Greece. In other words, there will be a conflict that the fourth king will stir against the realm of Grisha. Now, there were more than just three or four kings after Cyrus in the Medo-Persian Empire, but nevertheless, the specific information that Daniel received is that there will be three additional kings that will rise in Persia after Cyrus, and that also there will be a fourth one that will rise as well, and he will be the one that will stir up all things against the realm of the Grecian nation. Now, that person who was the fourth king, actually known in history as King Xerxes, who reigned from 486 to 464 BC, and he's the one that is called King Ahasuerus, that is found in the book of Esther, Esther chapter 1. He was a wealthy man, and if you remember, it was he, the one that performed such a feast. He made a feast, such a great feast, that he invited all the kings of his realm. If you remember, and I'll read this verse in Esther chapter 1, you remember what we read there about this King Ahasuerus.
11: 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Mm-hmm.

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2: Being on the Lord. Here's what you're doing. It doesn't mean you have to be passive and sit with your hands folded and not try to deal with some of the issues in your life. When you're waiting on the Lord, you're not lagging behind Him. You're not walking ahead of Him. You're not indifferent to what He's doing. You're not worrying about what He's doing or what He's not doing. Waiting for the Lord. The word wait is found two other times in Psalm 37, verse 9. The evildoers shall be cut off, but those who wait on the Lord, they shall inherit the earth. And Psalm 37, 34 says, wait on the Lord and keep His way, and He shall exalt you to inherit the land. So trust in the Lord. Delight in the Lord. Commit your way to the Lord. Rest in the Lord and wait on the Lord. I want to tell you that the Lord Jesus loved Psalm 37. Did you know that? Because one day when He was speaking and giving us the Beatitudes, He quoted one of the most important verses in the Psalm that we have studied today. You see, there are many today who are saying the righteous are being defeated. They're saying, in a sense, that the righteous is foolish and there's no reward for being righteous. They see the success of sinners and the suffering of saints, and they reason that virtue has no reward and vice has no punishment. It makes no difference how you live, they say. It doesn't pay to be good. I hear that, and so do you. In its own way, that comes through in our conversation. But now the psalmist makes this great affirmation, so great that Jesus echoed it in His Beatitudes. Look in your Bibles at verse 22. Here's what the psalmist says. For those blessed by Him shall inherit the earth, but those cursed by Him shall be cut off. And the Lord Jesus, going into Psalm 37, giving us the Beatitudes of Matthew chapter 5, said, blessed are the meek, for they shall inherit the earth. And one of the reasons we don't get it is because we don't understand that meekness is not weakness. Meekness is power under control. Meekness is having all that you need to do whatever needs to be done, but understanding the importance of being restrained. And there never was anyone who was meeker than the Lord Jesus Himself. We would not believe these words had we not watched Him live. Even from the lips of Jesus, we would question the validity of these words. But listen to me. Let me remind you of who He is. He who could have entered the world as royalty came as a baby in a barn. He who could have commanded a conquering army rode into the city on the back of a borrowed donkey. He who could have crushed men into submission appealed to them with words of sweet reasonableness and loving acts of mercy. He who could have destroyed His enemies with a single stroke allowed them to lead Him like a lamb to the slaughter. Yet let me ask you this question. Who has inherited the earth? Christ or His enemies? Who alone continued His triumphant march through the centuries while kingdoms and empires and thrones and dictators have risen and fallen again? But here stands Jesus, triumphing over it all, the meek inheriting the earth. Jesus of Nazareth, you see, is history's supreme vindication of a Hebrew psalmist who once dared to predict that the meek would inherit the earth. Because of Jesus, the most righteous man who ever lived, crucified by the ultimate concentration of human wickedness, and raised from the dead to the throne of the universe, we can believe that in God's world, it does pay to be good. Jesus shows us the way. And He says that while it seems as if wickedness is triumphing, just wait, just watch. One of these days, the scripture says, every knee shall bow and every tongue shall confess that

0: that Jesus Christ is Lord to the glory of God the Father. Hallelujah. What does that mean to you and me? We're on the winning team. We are. Some days you get discouraged and get a little bit disoriented, but when you begin to trust in the Lord and delight in the Lord and commit your way to the Lord and rest in the Lord and wait on the Lord, you will see Jesus high and lifted up with his arms stretched out over all the chaos of this world, and he is in control. Hallelujah. Amen.
1: Before we say our final goodbye today, I want to say just a word about our cruise to the Caribbean, which takes place right after Christmas. In fact, immediately after Christmas, on the 26th of December, we leave and we return on the 2nd of January, which means we spend New Year's Eve together on a beautiful cruise ship. And we'll be going to Grand Turk, San Juan, St. Thomas, Half Moon Cay, along with some great musicians and the teaching of the Word of God. You don't want to miss it. It's a great way to wind down after a busy year and get ready for the new year. Find out all about it at davidjeremiah.org. Now, here we are at the end of this message, getting ready for the next time around, where we're going to talk about when trials become our teacher. And where else could we go but the book of Job to learn from that? We'll talk about that tomorrow. I hope you'll be with us. Till then, this is David Jeremiah. I'm here every day, Monday through Friday. This program is called Turning Point. We teach the Word of God every day. 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
6: What is your master passion in life? If you were to sum up what you live for in one word, what would it be? If you say, for me to live is money, then for you one day to die is to leave it all behind. If you say, for me to live is fame, then one day for you to die is going to be that you'll be forgotten. If you say to me to live is power, then I'm telling you one day to die will be for you to lose it all. Now, I've talked about what people live for. Let me tell you what the Apostle Paul lived for. Philippians 1:21, for me to live is Christ and to die is gain. Listen to this. Death for a Christian is something that's going to happen, as it will happen for every person. But Paul understood that when death came, and it did come for him, it was a conscious existence, not an unconscious oblivion. It was to be with Christ, for me to live as Christ, to die as gain. In other words, he was not going to just go into a grave. It was the continuation of life, not the conclusion of life. And that life ahead was a greater and better life. Death for the believer is a promotion. Death for the believer is a graduation. Death for the believer is a coronation. Only the person who has said to live as Christ can then say to die is gain.
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0: When it comes to a view of end times, there are a lot of churches who believe a lot of different things. Pre-mill, post-mill, amill, pre-trib, post-trib. There are a variety of ways you can look at end times and what will take place. Well, today, as we go back to our series Arise, Move, and Go here on Way of Grace, Pastor Jesse Gastand will take us to Hebrews 11, the Great Hall of Faith, as we focus in on verses 1 through 6, and God took him. We invite you to join us as we look at the definition of faith that emerges out of our subject here in 11, Hebrews chapter 11. Here's Pastor Jesse with today's broadcast.
1: If you will, turn back in your Bibles to the book of Hebrews chapter 11. I'm going to encourage you to pay careful attention to our message today. And I think I'll start off this way. Your hope is not in the rapture. Your hope is not in the rapture. Your hope is in the resurrection of Jesus Christ. Now, I want you to get that. You can clap. I'm hoping that you're not just a bunch of dolphins or seals, because I want you to hear what I'm saying today. I've been thinking about this for many years, and a lot of you guys know I cut my teeth on eschatology when God first called me at 18 years old. And one of the things I learned about the realm of theology, as we're learning today about a lot of institutions where the gatekeepers had control over knowledge, and they can determine what you should believe and what would be the prominent positions and the prominent views held in every system. We know this now in technology. We know it in the medical industry. There's a lot of industries where we are coming to recognize that men and women have been lied to. Am I making some sense? It's the same thing in theology. Good men who have gone through the seminaries have recognized that corrupt seed had been sown into the seminaries as well. The seminaries in our churches have been brought into captivity the same way our businesses, our education, our medical institutions, our government, they have been brought into captivity as well. And the goal of the enemy is to always get you to shift your hope into something that does not correspond to the glory of God. And I'm here to remind you again today that every believer from the beginning of time to this very moment has had only one hope, and that is the resurrection of Jesus Christ. That is what Peter taught us in 1 Peter chapter 1, verse 4. Blessed be the God and Father of our Lord Jesus Christ, who has made us alive again by the resurrection of Jesus Christ. That is the blessed hope. No resurrection, no eternal life. No resurrection, no overcoming death. No resurrection, no triumph, no transcendence, no exaltation. I laid that down because we got a lot of studying to do today, so I hope you don't have the heebie-jeebies when you have to think. Because we're reading a portion of scripture in Hebrews chapter 11 that is reproving the folks who should have known better about all of the promises of God that were given to them in the Old Testament. The book of Hebrews is for the first century Hebrew people. And the writer to the Hebrews has been warning them over and over again that salvation is not by works, but by the grace of God. And that no matter what kind of expression you yield in terms of your alleged allegiance to God, without faith, it's impossible to please him. Now, what the Hebrew writer is about to remind you and I of is that as often as we quote Hebrews 11:6, and we quote it a lot, don't we? Hebrews 11:6 emerges up out of Hebrews 11:5. The foundation for that, what we would call sort of compendium of faith, is the life of Enoch, where God had used Enoch as a very special emblem in a very horrible culture. And you and I have to learn from Enoch what it means to live by faith. Now listen to it again. You've heard it many, many times in Hebrews chapter 11, verse 6. But without faith,
2: it is impossible to please him. For the one that comes to God must believe that he is, and that he is a rewarder of them that diligently seek him. And if I could speak in the behalf of the writer of the Hebrews, he would go on to give an elliptical statement that would go like this. For instance, my brother Enoch. And then he would give us verse number five. For by faith, Enoch was what? Translated. That he should not see death. And he was not found because God had what? Translated him. For before his, what's the word? He had this testimony. Now, this is the foundation for understanding verse 6. Verse 6 is only understood in light of understanding verse 5. Now, verse 5 gives us an example of a very unique man, but not so unique that he does not identify with us or us with him, with the exception of the qualitative nature of his relationship with God. Now put yourself in the Hebrews' shoes, because many of us are professing Christians. We're just like them, and particularly America. We have been for a long time a Christian nation, like the Hebrews were a Hebrew nation. And put your feet in their shoes and think about how many years you've heard the Bible, you've heard preaching, you've been in church, you've been in Bible study, you've been taught this, you've been taught that about God in terms of the biblical God, right? We're just like the Hebrew people. And yet the writer to the Hebrew people is warning them about the failures that occurred from the beginning of time up to this very moment in the book of Hebrews, where God had revealed himself to them in so many ways. And yet they missed the blessing because they did not walk by what? But as it were, by the works of the flesh. This is the dichotomy between Cain and Abel. And what you and I learned last week is that we're dealing with a sort of patriarchal biblical calendar in the book of Genesis. The first calendar in the Bible is Genesis 5, where God lays out from Adam to Noah. How many generations have y'all been listening? 10. 10 generations from Genesis 5:1 or Genesis 4:25 and 26, and then Genesis 5:1 all the way to the end of Genesis 5 are 10 generations. This here is the way God wrote his Bible to his Hebrew people to teach them what he was up to and how they should be walking. 10 generations is the number of completion. And if I had time, I would unpack that because it's a complicated calendar. What I told you was the last person that God works with in that first decalogue of generations was a man named Noah. Now, that's where we're going next week, because we want to find in Noah what it means to have a relationship with God, where when God says, arise, move, and go, you do it. But right now, you and I are still working through the enigmatic, sort of complex, intriguing notion of a man who experienced something that would become for us a pattern. What Enoch experienced will be a pattern for us. But I don't want you misinterpreting the pattern. Throw away Tim LaHaye's Left Behind. Please do. I'm getting ready to show you why you would be wrong. Christianity is not about escaping trouble. Christianity is about enduring trouble, confronting trouble, engaging trouble, bringing trouble into subjection to the lordship of Christ, triumphing over trouble, going through trouble, getting on the other side of trouble, and still saying, I'm still here because God is on my side. That's the nature of what it means to be a Christian. My heart has been very preoccupied with multiple testimonies of our Hebrew brethren through the Holocaust. And I want to hear from a brother or a sister who made it through. Because when you listen to somebody that made it through, they can tell you how God kept them from the beginning to the end. See, I don't want to hear from someone merely who escaped the Holocaust, but who made it through. Like, I want to hear from Mishael, Hananiah, and Azariah. How do you make it through the fire? Am I making some sense? See, I don't want to hear about people who just ran from it.
1: Fine, run if you can, but ain't nowhere to hide. Because as God said, from dust to dust, you and I were made of the dust, and to the dust we gon' what? Every child of God needs to learn how to face death. Every child of God needs to learn how to face death. We go, Jesus is mine, nothing between, don't we? Yes. We should be singing that when we're on the brink of Jordan about to cross over. Jesus is mine, nothing between. And when I breathe my last breath, to be absent from the body is to be present with the Lord in a picosecond, and it's all a wrap. And the grave was swallowed up. And death was triumphed over because of the man that went to the cross. See, he didn't escape. And he didn't tell us to try to run from it either. I live in a generation where they sell everything. They sell water. If they could, they would sell oxygen. But it's too contaminated. And you and I have been sold the gospel. For many, many decades, we've been sold an entertainment religion. And we haven't been trained how to endure hardship as a good soldier. So I just want to walk you through, if you can bear up under it for a little while, what Enoch really is all about. Now, the title of our message follows our theme, does it not? Arise, move, and what? And God did what? And God took him. And God took him. What a way to be defined when it's our turn to go. Where Jesse at? God took him. Where that sister at? God took him. Where that brother at? God took him. See, what I want to talk to you today about is being taken. So if you go back to Genesis chapter 5, let's look at verse 24. The way the writer lays out this thing that the Hebrew writer calls translation, he uses a verb in the Hebrew that says, and Enoch was taken. Listen to what it says. And Enoch walked with who? And he was not, for God did what? Now, ladies and gentlemen, are you ready? Every one of us born of a woman is taken by someone at some time to some place. Please listen to me. Every one of us born of a woman is taken by someone at some time to some place. You're not going there on your own. A power greater than you is going to take you. Now, the issue here, as we bring it into a more redemptive lens, is who's taking you and where? If the wrong person takes you, they taking you down. If the right person takes you, they taking you up. Some people are taking you away. Some people are taking you in. But the issue is, who's taking you? Now, I want to help us to understand that today, because that's the precarious situation we're all in. You're not in control of everything in your life. You have heard the Bible teach you that every man is drawn away by something. Something is going to take you. Something's going to take you. Something's going to take you if it hasn't already taken you. See, in this life, we wake up and we don't even realize we've been taken. And so it's important to get this thing down and stop playing, if you will, surreal movies around theology that's critical to God's glory and our ultimate destiny. Am I making some sense? So as we work our way down to point number three, we're going to really work through who took you. And where did he take you when he took you? Because a lot of people have been taken. Have y'all ever watched that movie, Taken? Yeah, that's a good way to think about it right now. The wrong person takes you, you in trouble. Please hear me. So what we have in front of us is a really remarkable definition of faith. Point number one, the definition of faith emerges out of our subject. Isn't that what I said? So I open up dealing with Hebrews 11, verse 6, under the first line, coming to God. Do you guys see that in your outline? Coming to God. Why? Because what it says in Hebrews 6, part B, for the one that comes to who? For the one that comes to God. For the one that comes to God. I want you to follow that. This is after we have seen this nice little placard concerning Enoch, right? Now, you and I know that Enoch had a really unusual relationship with God because the text tells us, as we're about to see, Enoch did what? He walked with God. Now, the only way that Enoch could walk with God is if he had first come to God. Am I making some sense? So what we want to first deal with is, what does it mean to come to God? Well, the Hebrew writer is very clear. The one that comes to God must come by faith. So you better get your faith doctrine right, because if you don't, you're not coming to the right God. Because we've already learned with Cain and Abel, you can't come the wrong way and get a right conclusion. Didn't we just learn that? Cain came his own way and did not meet God, did he? And so when we say he that comes to God must come to God by faith, may I tell you that the Hebrew writer is talking about what it means to truly worship God. Coming to God in the context of the Hebrew writer is about worshiping. Hebrews chapter 7 will underscore this. Let's look at verse 17 through 19. I want you to hear it. I'm going to explain it. For he, that is Moses, testified, or the father rather, testified that Jesus is a priest for after, forever after the order of who? So our high priest is not made of the law. He does not come from the line of Levi. He's not an Aaronite. He is of the tribe of Judah, and his priesthood is Melchizedekian. Does that make sense? Now, why is the Hebrew writer talking about a high priest? Because you can't come to God without one. You don't come to God your own way, by your own means, apart from a mediator. And the Hebrew writer from the beginning is making it clear to his Hebrew people, sacrifices and offerings didn't do in the Old Testament. It won't do in the New Testament. You can't come to God through Moses, Aaron, or the Levitical priesthood. You must come through God's one mediator between God and man, and his name is what? Jesus the Christ. No one comes unto the Father but by the Son. No one comes to God but by me. Am I making some sense? So I want you to understand that as we're talking about coming to God, we're actually talking about worship. Because you can't come to the true God without coming in worship. He won't have you. You can't stand before God in the arrogance and assumption of your sinfulness and think that you can just talk to God kind of any old kind of way. God's too holy for that. You have never seen a person in the Bible who was drawn to God, I'm about to explain that, who didn't first hit their knees in the presence of the ineffable bliss. You come to God, you come to God on God's terms. That's what we mean by faith, child of God. Are you listening to me? You don't come to God on your terms, you come to God on God's terms. And whenever God talks to you and me, guess what? He's compelling us to a pathway of faith. Because his thoughts are not our thoughts. His ways are not our ways. When we run up on the true God, he's always got something new to say to us because we're so ignorant. When we come to God listening, because faith comes by hearing. Not running off at the mouth telling God what you want and what you're going to do. When you come to the true God, you come with your mouth shut, your ears wide open, your heart available. That's how you come to God. That's how you come to the true and the living God. And you come on the basis of a Bible revelation of who God is and how he tells us to come. We come worshiping God in spirit and in truth. You cannot worship God by a false spirit or in the heresy of false doctrine. Am I making sense? And you must come to God acknowledging that Jesus Christ is the one mediator between God and man. God will never accept anyone except it be through who Jesus is and what Jesus did on your behalf to let you into the presence of God. I thank God for Jesus, don't you? Look at verse 18. Verse 18, two more verses here. Hebrews 7:18, for there is verily a disannulling of the commandment going before for the weakness and unprofitableness thereof. I told you, if you are a vital Christian student, you are a secondary auditor to a conversation that God has had with other people. Raise your hand if you remember that. See there? Listen carefully. When you read your Bible, it is never first about you. God's not talking to you. He's talking to the people in the context at that time, and he's telling you and me to make application. I'm a ear hustler in on a dialogue between God and the Old Testament people. These things were an example to us. So just imagine yourself being blessed to walk by the classroom and God's the teacher and a bunch of students are, and you lean in. If you ever lean in, God gave you hearing ears. And then you discover if you lean in long enough that you're probably a Hebrew too. Because everyone that comes to God by faith are children of Abraham. Am I making some sense now? And then we get to make the application, but you don't read your Bible as if God's talking directly to you. No, he's talking secondarily to you in his mercy. Think of it like this. While I have you, I'm going to do it. Think of it like this. You know, daddy has a family and some of his kids are really bad. Is that a good depiction? Now they are all his kids. And every time you turn around, daddy has to sit them down and talk about how misbehaving they are. Now, inevitably, in the group of all daddy's kids, there are some kids that have not gotten in trouble yet. So they have to sit there and listen to daddy reprove big brother and big sister. That's called the Old Testament. And we sit there and we start trembling because we go, Lord, the way he whooped on my big bro, if he get a hold of me, I promise I ain't going to do it no more. I promise I ain't going to do it no more. I promise. And we act like we're not like them. But we're just like them. And it would be better for us to get the lesson from they butt whooping than our own butt whooping. Am I making some sense? These things were written for your learning, that you and I, through patience and consolation of the scriptures, might have what? Hope, not in the rapture, but in the resurrection. And so I remember how my kids was. I had a bunch of kids, y'all know that. And whenever one or two of them got in trouble, all of them scattered. Not only one or two of them was really in the wrong, but everybody knew they were culpable to a butt whooping. Because we're all sinners by nature. Am I making some sense? And then I would talk loud enough so all of them could hear and learn. And a few of them down the line got it, because I don't even think I ever whooped Trinity. I should have just did it out of GP. But I don't even think I ever whooped Trinity. I had them over my house the other day, big grown kids, y'all don't know me. My kids are grown and old, and I said, Trent, have I ever whipped you? She said, I don't recall. Go get the belt. I just need to do it out of GP, because Trinity, you're a sinner too. But see, wouldn't it be better for us to learn from our big brother not to do that when daddy says don't do it?
0: 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And man, we've got friends of the ministry from all over the Bay Area who join us for this Friday night Bible study. 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

0: God's word is like an anchor. It helps set the course. I might not know the direction, but I know who I'm trusting in the direction. I know who I'm trusting in the storm. God has encouraged me. He will continue to guide me. And a lot of times it has to do with my timing is not God's timing. Overcoming the sin of prayerlessness. I said it, prayerlessness is a sin. No time for God. As we apply God's word, we must be men and women of prayer. Do you know how many people are misled? Just with the word of God, but no time for prayer. They don't know God's character. Many cults start with the word of God.
1: 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Today on Regaining Lost Ground, we hear part one of the message titled, How Does God Lead Us? And is taken from the scripture in Genesis 24. Proverbs 20:24 informs us that a man's steps are from the Lord. 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And now, from Westside Christian Fellowship in Leona Valley, California, here's Pastor Shane Idleman.
0: In July 1776, during what many have called one of the greatest historical events of all time, I would not disagree with that. Of course, Jesus was the primary one, but there's a lot of things that were pivotal in world history. The Continental Congress of the United States of America officially declared independence, and its reputation as a great country was born. Despite the beliefs of some, early Americans were not all renegades and rebels. For decades, the colonists tried to cooperate with the king, but as time passed, it became evident that change was necessary. Great Britain needed to relinquish her oppressive control. And although controversy surrounds the biblical justification for the American Revolution, the founders did not initiate the conflict, and thus they believed that they have biblical justification for their actions. The founders viewed the Revolutionary War as a defensive conflict rather than an offensive war. After peaceful and legal redress had been exhausted, they moved toward independence from king and dependence on God. And that's what we do celebrate with 4th of July. A lot of people, especially the young adults, are getting a lot of misinformation about our nation and about the heritage. And I personally believe we can be a proud American as long as we're not prideful. There's something, it's okay to be, look at what God did. Look at what God did. Now, in the midst of that, there was evil, there was perversion, all kinds of things, because the light was being diminished by the darkness. That's normal. But I think it's okay to say, hey, we're just blessed. We are thankful for that. We thank God for our military. We thank God for the blessings that we now enjoy. Now we just need to steward it correctly. So don't be fooled into all these terms out there, nationalism, all these, American pride. And now it gets dangerous when that's your hope and not Jesus Christ. When you're proud and you're angry and you're arrogant and you put country above God, we don't drape the cross with the flag. Absolutely not. But there, you can be proud, blessed by how God has blessed you and your children and your prosperity and your posterity. That's biblical. They were proud to be Israelites. They were proud to be. Many nationalities are proud to be that nationality because that's how they were born and raised, and see how God sustained them. So it's all really a reflection of the attitude. So what I want to talk to you about this morning, and as this message grew and grew and grew, hoping I can get through it, but you know me, it might turn into part two next week because I don't want to rush this topic. We are in Genesis. Many of you know we're in Genesis. The message is, how does the Lord lead us? How does the Lord lead us? Anyone need help in this area? Lord, is that your voice? Is that your will? Is that really you, or is that me? Is that an open door, or is that the enemy opening a door? Is that really you orchestrating my circumstances, or is that just basically life happening? And I believe God is sovereign, and I don't believe in luck and things like that. But obviously, God allows some things to happen. I don't think he's going to direct us to turn right at every stop line instead of left, and every little, you know, there's principles to live by. And that's where the big phrase free will comes from. How does God operate in his sovereignty, but also man is given the ability to make choices, and how does that work inside of God's will? Well, theologians haven't figured it out, so we probably won't figure it out this morning. That's a heavy debate. I just know that both are true. I know that God is sovereign and his plans will prevail, but I also know that man is responsible for his actions, and his actions can change the course of certain things. We see that even in the Bible, that Hezekiah, when he humbled himself, God relented. Josiah humbled himself. The nation was spared judgment. And what about Nineveh? In 40 days, I'm going to destroy Nineveh. Well, they diverted that judgment for about 150 years until the prophet Naaman came on the scene. So how does the Lord lead us? And of course, we're talking about God's will in Genesis 24. And basically, pursuing God's will boils down to one question that you need to answer this morning. This will help a lot of people. Are you willing to follow him? Are you willing to follow God? Are you willing to remove things from your life that are pulling you away? Are you willing to remove distractions? Are you willing to stop making excuses? And just saying, Lord, whatever you want me to do, I want to hear your voice in this area, and then truly mean it. That's really, a lot of us get confused, and God's will becomes difficult when we're trying to fight it. When we just flow in God's will and allow God to teach us and direct us, it doesn't become as challenging. So where we left off last week, I should probably bring some of you up to speed. Abraham sent out his servant to find his son a wife. And they went to the land of Israel. We're not really land of Israel as of this point yet, but where Abraham was from, where there were people who from his family loved the Lord. And we talked about that last week. So make sure you listen to last week's message. So now we find Abram's servant found out that she was a lover of God. Her name is Rebekah. He bowed his head and he worshiped the Lord. And he said, blessed be the Lord of my master Abraham, who has not forsaken his mercy and his truth toward my master. As for me, being on the way to find a wife, the Lord led me to the house of my master's brethren. The Lord led him to the right location. Wouldn't you like that in your life? The Lord just led you to the right location. And he does that more than you think. And we have to remember, though, just because it's difficult doesn't mean you're out of God's will. Sometimes it can be. And hopefully that, maybe next week, I'll talk about the storms as we get into more chapters here in Genesis, the storms of being in God's will. And I still remember, that was probably one of my biggest wake-up calls when I came back to the Lord, is I thought being in the center of God's will, now life's going to be a breeze. Man, I'm in God's will. I'm walking on clouds. Every decision will be blessed. And this will be wonderful because we hear it on TV. Your most popular books out there talk about this wonderful, great, encouraging life. And in one hand, it is wonderful. And you are encouraged because you're walking with the Lord. But the enemy does not like you now that you're fully on God's side. And so he can put something in someone's heart to go and harass you, to critique you, to challenge you, or challenges come up, and it's just all hell can break loose even in the center of God's will. And so how do we know if we are led of the Holy Spirit, led of God? And that's what I want to talk about from this story. Key number one, worship, humility, and thankfulness lead us to the heart of God. And so we see here that this even before this point, this servant was a worshiper. He was humble. He was thankful to God. And that, what those things do, those three areas, they actually line you up with the heart of God. And so that's the secret, one secret to knowing God's will, even though it isn't a secret, obviously it's in His will. But if I line up my heart with His heart, if I'm aligned with His heart, that direction makes a lot more sense. I go in the direction He wants to go because I'm worshiping, am I thankful, and I'm not grumbling and complaining, and Lord, my heart is for the things of God. And so that lines up, and like a magnet, it pulls you in the right direction. If you don't get your heart right, if I don't get my heart right, can we really discern God's will that clearly? Just scroll through the Old Testament, see what God has to say about grumbling and complaining. We posted something on social media, and it's just funny to watch the comments. You know, like, we still love California, she's worth fighting for. And you get, bah, bah, bah, bah, bah. All these people, God let me get out of here. I hate that place. Oh, hold on now. Grateful, thankful. Shouldn't we be thankful? I want to encourage Californians right now. Shouldn't we be encouraged instead of, you want to go live in North Korea? Russia, Ukraine, Iran, Iraq, Syria, most of Africa, we can keep going. And so getting that spot of, we can be concerned, but we still should be thankful. And then once you line up your heart with God's heart, then He will may direct people to move. He may direct people to do different things. But now your heart's lined up with Him and you're going in His direction. And it's much easier to lead someone who wants to be led. I've given this example many times, but how many of you have tried to get your kids somewhere they don't want to go? Kicking and screaming. You're getting in this car seat, and they're just fighting that car seat, and it's so hard. You're still coming with me. Don't make this so hard. Versus the child who says, okay, where are we going? Sounds great. Let's go. You're like, boy, that was nice. It's much easier. Same thing applies with God and us. It's much easier to direct those who are not fighting Him. 1 Thessalonians, got a lot of scriptures for you this morning. 5:18, give thanks in some circumstances. You catch that one? That didn't even sound right. Give thanks in all circumstances, for this is the will of God. So many of you, Lord, what is your will? I came here, Lord, what is your will? Well, you know this is His will, to be thankful. Because I'm just telling you, thankfulness changes my heart. Joy comes in. Peace comes in. Gentleness comes in. Long-suffering, the fruit of the Spirit comes in. And so I think the enemy can really sidetrack us when we're disgruntled and when we're not happy and we're not giving joy in all circumstances. It doesn't mean we should be excited about difficulties. We don't rejoice in difficulties, but there's a thankfulness as we go through them. Psalm 25:9 promises that God will guide, lead, and teach the humble His way, His direction. He promises He will do that. And it probably shouldn't be in quotation marks there. I messed up. That's the Eidelman version. I'm paraphrasing. That God promises in that verse that He guides, leads, and teaches the humble. And then we have key number two. This is very important. How often do I talk about this? The Word leads us. The Word leads us. And I'm going to talk about this until the day I die, so get used to it. We have to remind people, the Word leads you. Because can you imagine not having the Word of God? It would be ugly. Why think this? Well, that's what's happening in our nation right now. Why think this? And I think that. This feels good. Why don't we just allow people to do whatever they want? There's no gauge of truth. There's no gauge of morality. So the Word will lead you. God leads you through His Word. 2 Timothy 3:16. I'm giving you again a commentary version. Some Scripture is inspired by God. There's that word again. All Scripture is inspired by God and is useful to teach us what is true and to make us realize what is wrong in our lives. It corrects us when we are wrong and it teaches us to do what is right. You cannot know God's will without looking at His Word. And this isn't the time to answer the question, but there are answers for those who are truly seeking. A lot of people say, well, Shane, I can't trust His Word. It was put together by men to dominate people. How can it even be trusted? And if you truly want to know, there's information out there that is mind-boggling how consistent Scripture is. That's why we call it inerrant. It is the inerrant, inspired, authoritative Word of God, bar none. Nothing is a close second. No papacy, no leader, no group can change it or override it. It stands alone. That's why you that great calls of the Reformation on faith alone, through Christ alone, the Scriptures alone, to the glory of God alone. And there's truth in that. And sometimes it's good for the church to go back to that truth. So let the Word guide you. I'm amazed at how many people are confused in God's will, but they're not reading His Word. Because see, I can be confused in God's will, and I live there sometimes. Let me tell you. I'm confused, Lord. I don't know your will in this area. I thought this, but now this is happening. However, I'm strengthened as I'm reading your word. I'm encouraged as I'm reading your word. So now my confusion gives way to peace and joy because I'm trusting God. I'm camped out in the Psalms. I'm obeying the Proverbs to the best of my ability. Nobody obeys the Scriptures perfectly. If you do think you do that, we've got some Scriptures we'd like to share with you. And so God works through dependent vessels, not perfect vessels. And so even though I'm confused, God's Word strengthens me and I get encouraged and clarity in His Word. Even though the situation is still confusing. Does that make sense? I don't understand this situation. This prayer request, it's been 15 years, seems like it's not happening. I'm so confused. I thought you put that on my heart. I thought you gave me Scripture. But then you get in God's Word and it gives you clarity and direction to just hold the course. Or it will give you a lot of clarity and directions. We talked about last week, who to marry. It doesn't say who to marry, but it gives you principles to follow. It doesn't tell you where to work, but it gives you principles to follow. It doesn't tell you, it doesn't answer every circumstance or give you, it doesn't illustrate every circumstance you'll ever go through. It doesn't talk about cars in the Bible. Should I buy a new car or a used car? Boy, that has changed a lot, huh? Now the new cars are up like 25% new. But anyway, and should I buy this? Should I do this? It doesn't give you every single circumstance, but it gives you every single principle. So as you live by the principles, God will guide you. If not, you're kind of like that a boat out in the ocean without any direction, without any motor. It just kind of goes wherever the wind. One day it's going north, and the next day it's kind of northeast and south, and it's just blowing around. The Bible even talks about that an unstable man or woman blown around by the trickery of men and deceitfulness of false doctrine. And they're caught up in all these different things. And they're like, you ever meet those people that aren't very solid? Because they're drifting around way too much. And so God's Word is like an anchor. It helps set the course. I might not know the direction. I'm confused in the direction, but I know who I'm trusting in the direction. I know who I'm trusting in the storm. God has encouraged me that he will continue to guide me. And a lot of times it has to do with my timing is not God's timing. Are you ever on God's
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2: God's word, we must be men and women of prayer. Do you know how many people are misled just with the word of God, but no time for prayer? They don't know God's character. Do you know cults? Many cults start with the word of God. Ever heard of David Koresh? When I was out there in Waco, Texas, it was pretty close by. Started with the word of God. Then he says, God says I can marry lots of women. Oh, okay. And have lots of kids and do things secretively and manipulating the text of Scripture. Cults start with a portion of God's word, but they don't look at the totality of God's word. And they're not people of true prayer and brokenness and humility, because that type of person God will lead. I'm amazed at how many people think they can adequately determine God's will without devoting much time to prayer and fasting. Even Jesus spent the whole night in prayer before he chose the 12 disciples. Prayer was the catalyst and the sustainer to knowing God's will. Because as I'm praying about a certain situation, I thought we're going north, but often God shifts that in the prayer closet. Because then my attitude gets a little better. Anybody have bad attitudes and not praying with the right spirit? Just me? Just your pastor? Okay. I'm too transparent sometimes. No, I do, right? We go get them, God. Go get them, God. God says, no, you love them. You just let me work on your heart. Or prayer requests. I can't even get into all the different things over the years where God has really changed my heart and changed course, not in a complete different direction, but he just kind of takes it a little bit now that the heart is more pliable. And so you have to become men and women of prayer. Do you know how many, I don't know, every time I do this, I feel like I'm convicting people, but it's okay. Phil and Carrie told me it's okay to do this, so blame it on them. But a lot of times at morning worship, the reason we push that a lot is you'll see people with their Bible sometimes and they're journaling. God is speaking to them. They're writing down stuff. I'll go up and add stuff to my sermon 3, 4, 5 times just in that morning worship time. And God just takes things in a different direction. Clarity becomes, things become crystal clear. Things I've been stressing about, I just after an hour and a half of worshiping, I'm like, you know what? I got it. I'm not going to worry about it again. Lord, you show me when it's your time. Thank you. So how many people are not getting clear direction from God because they're not spending time in prayer, seeking his heart? And that's why we do have early morning worship before the services. Not for our benefit. Sometimes, maybe a little, because we like it too, but it's for the congregation to come and be encouraged and fed. And how many marriages have been restored at this altar? How many have fallen apart not here? And there's a consistent pattern. How many addictions have been broken? How many relationships restored when we become men and women of prayer? And be careful, because people say, well, I've got the word. Okay, you need the word with prayer. Gentleness. The Spirit gives life. And people are sometimes confused about that verse that talks about the letter kills. The letter of the law kills. What they mean by that is you're just giving somebody the law. You're just giving them the law and Phariseeism and legalism, and look what the word says, and you kill them. You have to bring life with the Spirit. Let the Spirit of God and the Word of God, they complement each other. There are churches. There's churches that have the Word in their church, but they have another book or another book, and it's one of many things. So that word is killing because it's falling on deaf ears. The Spirit of God is not there.

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1: 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I

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7: What is your master passion in life? If you were to sum up what you live for in one word, what would it be? If you say, for me to live is money, then for you one day to die is to leave it all behind. If you say, for me to live is fame, then one day for you to die is going to be that you'll be forgotten. If you say to me to live is power, then I'm telling you one day to die will be for you to lose it all. Now, I've talked about what people live for. Let me tell you what the Apostle Paul lived for. Philippians 1:21, for me to live is Christ and to die is gain. Listen to this. Death for a Christian is something that's going to happen, as it will happen for every person. But Paul understood that when death came, and it did come for him, it was a conscious existence, not an unconscious oblivion. It was to be with Christ. For me to live is Christ, to die is gain. In other words, he was not going to just go into a grave. It was the continuation of life, not the conclusion of life. And that life ahead was a greater and better life. Death for the believer is a promotion. Death for the believer is a graduation. Death for the believer is a coronation. Only the person who has said to live is Christ can then say to die is gain.
6: 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Already know God? 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
10: God called on Joshua to step up and assume the challenging leadership position of Moses. What has God called you to do? Here's Dr. Michael Youssef.
11: Every single one of us, like Joshua, we are all standing at the threshold of a great work. And the work that God did in the Old Testament, He did through the prophets and the priests. But in the New Testament, because all the believers are prophets and priests according to the Word of God, therefore, it is the call of God upon your life to do what only you can do.
10: In preparation for the death of Moses, God enlisted Joshua to assume Moses' role as Israel's leader. It was a huge step of faith for Joshua. Even though God had taken Joshua through a long season of preparation before this difficult time. Hello, welcome to Leading the Way with Dr. Michael Youssef. As Dr. Youssef begins today, looking at the story of Joshua, keep in mind that this is also the story of you. God has called you for a special purpose. And like Joshua, what you may be saying to God right now is something like, "You want me to do what?" In this episode, Dr. Youssef takes you into Joshua chapter 1 and Joshua's call to stand in leadership. And it's also a challenge for you to step up, take on what God has ahead for your life, no matter what that may be. So let's listen together as Dr. Youssef begins today's Leading the Way.
11: Today I'm beginning a new series of messages entitled, "You Want Me to Do What?" And that series of messages come from the book of Joshua. Some of you know this, some of you don't. When I begin a new series of messages, I always go to my colleagues when we meet on Wednesdays, and I say, "This is what I'm thinking. Here's what God laying on my heart." And I invite them to help me come up with a title. Those guys are extremely creative. They really are. And so we were doing the same thing about this series of messages. I told them how and what God is laying on my heart, and so many ideas were coming up for a title. Until one of our colleagues, who shall remain nameless, he came up with this title. He said, "You want me to do what?" I said, "That's it. That is exactly it. For I am convinced that that's exactly how Joshua reacted when God said to him, 'I want you to take the Israelites and cross the Jordan into Jericho and beyond.'" And heaven knows how many times I looked up to heaven and I said to the Lord, "You want me to do what?" And I'm convinced that when you get challenged in thinking of your position in Christ and you call the call of God upon your life, I'm sure some of you are going to say, "You want me to do what?" Well, the first thing that God wants you to do is to step up. That's the first thing He wants you to do. Listen to me. Every single one of us, like Joshua, we are all standing at the threshold of a great work. And the work that God did in the Old Testament, He did through the prophets and the priests. But in the New Testament, because all the believers are prophets and priests according to the Word of God, therefore, it is the call of God upon your life to do what only you can do. Every single person here is called of God, and no one can say, "That's not me. That's not me." Because Joshua's task is your task. Joshua's call is your call. Joshua's leadership is your leadership. But listen, whenever God calls you to work, which He is calling you today, He will always, always, always, always will give you encouragement along the way. All the encouragement that you need from the Word of God. You will see here three times in just few verses, three times, God encouraged Joshua. We say, why is that? Well, you imagine Joshua facing this fortified city, this fortified town, and realizing that it's an impossibility. And for you, you might not be standing in front of a fortified city wall, but you may be standing before a colleague who has no time for Christ or even interested in salvation. It may be a person who has a hard heart. It may be a person who is crusty on the outside, but absolutely desperate on the inside. It may be a person who may be self-sufficient on the outside, but on the inside, he or she is fearful, and they desperately in need of somebody to give them hope. And Joshua was facing a fortified city. And we may be facing varieties of Jerichos in every office, in every factory, in every environment you live in. In fact, when Joshua was to step up and do the work that God called him to do, it was a time of crisis. It was a time of opposition. It was a time of indifference. It was a time of confusion and upheaval. It was a time of a powerful enemy from the outside, and there was moral decline on the inside. And if you do not believe that we live in one of those times, you must be living in another planet. On the outside, there are terrorists who are committed on the destruction of Western economic system. There are terrorists who are convinced themselves of the rightness of their cause, and they love death more than we love life. We have terrorists who are constantly plotting and planning and believing that sooner or later they'll bring us to our knees. That's on the outside. And on the inside, we have more and more people who living in a culture that loves ease and comfort. More and more people who have opted for easy believism. More and more people who are turning away from the truth. More and more people who have exchanged intellectual rigor and thinking for shallow emotions. We have more and more people who prefer to live by what they feel is right than what is right. Listen to what one of our cultural analysts have said about the 21st century Western culture. He said they have graduated from Enlightenment ideology and are more peer-driven, feeling-driven, and right-brained than their forebears. They are increasingly new barbarians. They lack refinement or class. And their lives are often out of control. They are increasingly exploring worldview options from astrology to Zen. And they are often looking in the wrong places to make sense of their lives and find their soul's true home. And we have a culture that is filled with desperate people. And in the midst of this, the world is crying for few who are committed, few who are courageous, few who know the power of their eternal inheritance, few who are ready to give hope to those who are in despair, few who love God and His Word more than their comfort, and those few are found in this church today. That is all of you, all of you. The book of Joshua opens with the following words, very interesting. Moses is dead. Moses is dead, and now it's time for Joshua to step up. And I thought about it, and I thought about it, and I said, in many ways, I can truthfully say to you that the day in which the clergy and the evangelists and the ministers have done the work of evangelizing is gone. That the day in which people would listen to evangelists and clergy and preachers have gone. And that the only difference that's going to be made in the world today is going to be made by you and you and you, wherever you may be. Amen. Whether you're a school teacher, whether you're a homemaker, whether you're a student, whether you're a healthcare giver, whether you're a lawyer, whether you're an engineer, whether you are in the real estate business, whether you're in the computer business, whether you're an office worker, whether you're in neighborhood clubs, wherever you might be, whether police officers or firemen or whatever factory worker, wherever you are, the old days are dead. And this is a new day. Let me stop here. Some of you said, well, I feel inadequate, and this is not for me. I can't do this. Some of you are saying, you want me to? What? So I said, man, I just come to church. I want my needs met. I don't want to be challenged to be a minister in my office and in my work, whatever, in my workplace. I just want to be. Let me tell you something. When Jesus uttered those holy sacred word and said, seek ye first the kingdom of God and his righteousness, and all these things will be added to you. He was telling every one of us that when you turn your heart toward his call on your life, when you turn your heart toward what is dear to his heart, he's going to meet all of your needs. Amen. You give him yourself and he will meet all of your needs in his riches in Christ Jesus. So listen to me. Being a witness for Christ at work, telling of how Christ saved you, telling about how Christ forgave your sins in whatever environment you find yourself, is the key to discovering that all of your needs are already met and you just haven't seen it yet. I'm convinced that Joshua's heart probably skipped a few beats when God said, okay, Moses is dead, now your turn. And that is why, as I said to you, three times in few verses, God had to say it three times. I am personally convinced that Joshua was very contented and very satisfied to live under the shadow of Moses. I really do. And many of you are contented with the fact that the ministry staff will do the work of the ministry, and that's not for you, that the ministry staff are going to do the work of the Lord. But here's the reality, my friend. The work of the Lord will not be accomplished until every one of you see yourself as Joshua, and you begin by doing what? Stepping up. Hear me right on this one. You have been and you will continue to be equipped. You have been and you will continue to be encouraged. You have been and you will continue to be ministered to and served in every way by all the equippers, the staff members. You have been and you will continue to be grounded in the Word of God. That's never going to change. To those of you who still feel inadequate, those of you who feel like Joshua, looking at the fortified city, and said, I haven't even told my co-workers that I'm a Christian yet. Man, I have got that fortified city. I haven't even witnessed to Christ yet. I haven't even told people I go to church yet. And you're looking at that fortified city that you're facing. Those of you who are like Joshua looking at the river and they say, how am I going to go across the deep waters? I can imagine what went through his mind at the time. Honestly, I can just imagine. Here they are, a young nation. They've just been out of slavery, been living in the desert, and they're facing this mighty ancient civilization with a great army, giants, as they called them when they spied the land. I can imagine here they are, tent dwellers, and then they're looking up at these walls of Jericho, fortified stone walls with mighty gates. I can only imagine how their heart was pounding at the call of God. But just as Joshua had God's provision, so will you. All he's asking you to do is what?
12: Step up.
11: I was thinking about this, and I remember this story about Henry Morehouse. Henry Morehouse had a daughter who was paralyzed from the waist down, and that always weighed very heavy on him. And one day he came home, and he came into the house, and he saw his daughter, and he kissed her, and he said, honey, where's mom? I have a parcel for her. And the little girl said, well, mom is upstairs. Oh, but daddy, can I give her the parcel? And he thought for a minute, and he said, meaning, you can't even carry yourself upstairs. How are you going to carry the parcel? With a smile on her face, she said, daddy, I'll carry the parcel, but you'll carry me. Beloved, I want to tell you something. That's exactly what God will do when you step up. He's going to carry you. Look at Joshua's situation. God promised him the land. That's why I call it the promised land, because God promised it to Abraham. God is going to carry Israel across the river. God was going to carry them across the wall, but as it turned out, the wall collapsed. But God carried them anyway. God was going to carry them all the way to the end of that land. But they had to show up. They had to be prepared to fight. They had to be prepared to win. They had to be prepared for victory. They had to be prepared to obey God's instructions. All they needed to do was what? Step up. You want me to do what? Step up. That's what God wants you to do. And that is why there's a threefold courage. Announcements by God. And I want you to think about these very, very carefully. I want to tell you this. Whenever you get into the enemy's territories, whenever you get into Satan's territories, he is not a very happy camper. And we're going to see that in the next message. But remember this. God never, never gives a command without a provision. He never gives a command without a promise. Listen to verse 5, Joshua chapter 1. God is saying, I'll not drop you or abandon you. I will never leave you in the lurch. How do you like that modern translation? In fact, God said, he said it three times. Why three times? Because I am convinced that even after the second time, Joshua was still terrified. His knees were still knocking. He said, you want me to do what? Here's encouragement number one. Encouragement number one was in the promise of God. Encouragement number two was in the Word of God. Encouragement number three was in the presence of God. Look at the encouragement number one in the promises of God. Verse 6. When you are serving God's purpose, beloved, listen to me. When you are sharing God's message of salvation, when you are witnessing on behalf of God, you can do it with courage. Why? Because God promised it and God will never fail. He said, I gave my word to Abraham. Any of you who understand a little bit of history would say, wait a minute. He said, that was 400 years ago before Joshua. God promised Abraham. Oh, yeah, listen to me. When God promises you, he's going to keep you until you're 100 years old in order to fulfill his promise. That's the way God works. He promised Abraham he ain't going to go back in his word. And he never forgets. And when you know God's promises and trust in God's promises, you will have confidence. You will not be worried about rejection. You will not be worried about results. You will not be worried about perception by others. You will not be worried about critics. Why? Because you are trusting in the promises of God. Secondly, encouragement number two, it was in the Word of God, verses 7 and 8. My word has power in it. You obey it and experience its power firsthand. That's what God is saying here. There is power in my word. You obey it and experience that power firsthand. Oh, you might get some setbacks. You might get some snickerings. You might get some mocking. You might get some joke or two. You might get some stiff opposition. But you hold on your ground and you will be amazed how quickly the other will crumble. God said to Joshua, the true prosperity and true success will come from you holding tenaciously onto the Word of God. Thirdly, the encouragement number three, it was in the presence of God. Verse 9, have I not commanded you to be strong and courageous? Don't be terrified. In other words, don't be intimidated, literally. Don't be discouraged. Why? For the Lord your God will be with you wherever you go. I can imagine poor old Joshua, he have to hear the encouragement number one and encouragement number two, and he's still shaking in his knees to be sure, yeah, I got the promise of God. Yes, I got the word of God, but I still, what good would they do me when I'm in the heat of the battle? What good would that do me when I'm facing these giants with big spears? And God says, okay, I am giving you my presence, and that must and should be the greatest encouragement of all. That is, I'm going to go ahead of you, I'm going to go beside you, and I'm going to go behind you. I'm going to be closer to you than your own skin. And Joshua said, okay, I'll step up based on these three things. Listen, there's no secret for victory. It's revealed here. You have intimacy with God on a daily basis. You listen to God, not to yourself or your ego. Listen to God. Not to what you want, listen to God, what he says on a daily basis. Then trust in the presence of God moment by moment, and you will have the victory. Father, amen. We are so grateful to you that whenever you call us, you do not call us to failure, but you call us to fruit in the kingdom, who loves you and knows you, to be a minister of the gospel in whatever they may be. And so, Father, I pray that those words would not be forgotten. Father, let your Holy Spirit imprint those words on the cortex of our brains and our hearts. And Father, remind us that Jesus said, don't be gazers, but occupy till I come. And Father, for those who still have shaky knees, give them strength today. For those who still don't know, give them courage today. And for those who are hesitant, I pray, let your threefold promise of encouragement be with them today. For I pray this in that mighty name that's above every name, Jesus.
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11: Some of you, I know, probably are miserable in your work, and you're saying, I know God doesn't want me here. 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
16: Here it is. Here's what the Holy Spirit has to say to you today, okay? Fix your eyes not on what is seen, but on what is unseen. Short to the point, and a great way to find hope, don't you think? And I should know, living in this wheelchair, it's the way I have to look at things. If I'm going to stay sane and live with joy and purpose, I have got to fix my eyes on what is unseen. It's what keeps me going. So to help you do the same today, here are a few unseen things to focus on, that is, unseen divine realities that you can put your eyes on. Okay, here's one. Fix your eyes on this. Here it is. Every day, every hour, you are either inching yourself closer to becoming like Jesus, or you are becoming less like Jesus. True, God does the transforming, but you partner with him. So don't miss that today. Partner with God. Become more like Jesus as you trust and obey. And that's a big unseen thing on which to focus. I mean, honestly, I think about it all the time. If a day is like 1,000 years in eternity, which it is, then every day and every hour, we are either gaining eternal reward or we're losing it. We are either building on our foundation, gold, silver, and precious stones of obedience, or it's all wood, hay, and stubble that will one day be burned up. Oh, friend, I do not want willful, stubborn sins to be the order of the day. No, I want God to work in my life because the cosmic stakes are just too high. So right there is a great unseen divine reality to fix your eyes on. Partner with the Spirit today to become more like Jesus. And here's another unseen divine reality to focus on. Here it is. Absolutely nothing today can separate you from God's love being poured out constantly toward you. You've got his full attention, so do not dare believe that he is off somewhere caring about other more obedient Christians. You don't have to try to hold his interest. You already have it. So make good on that unseen reality. Say no to devilish lies that whisper you're not worth it, you're not measuring up, you've already blown it, so why try? Every moment is the beginning of the rest of your life, and the Holy Spirit is right there with you right now, with you, ready to refresh your heart and your perspective. Another unseen thing to focus on? Well, how about this? The bottom line for you today is all about heaven. You are a pilgrim, and you are working toward, preparing for, and investing in heavenly glories above. Yeah, it's a difficult journey to give your weakness to God and just feel his strength today, but buttress your heart, would you? Oh, friend, these are just a couple of unseen things that God wants us to focus on, for that which is seen is only temporary, but that which is unseen is eternal. Do not miss out on the blessings God has for you. After all, he's already given you every spiritual blessing in the heavenly realm, so grab hold of them. The blessings of God's presence, the power of the Holy Spirit, the unity you enjoy with Jesus Christ. So join me, pilgrim, in taking the next step onward and upward.
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2: 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We begin a series called Guilty as Charged, taken from Romans chapter 3. Oftentimes, we take a look at the grace and love of God in Christ, and we think little of it. 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And that's what Paul lays out for us here in chapter 3 of Romans, the fact that you and I are all guilty. And guilty of gross, heinous sin. 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
3: Continue our study through the book of Romans. We're in Romans chapter 3. Romans chapter 3. And this morning we'll be looking at a message entitled Guilty as Charged. It's a part one of two parts, probably. So we'll finish the rest of it next week. But I just want to read our text for us. Last week we dropped off there at verse 8 in Romans chapter 3. And so we want to pick it up at Romans chapter 3, verse 9. And I'll read down through verse 20 there. What then, are we Jews any better off? No, not at all. For we have already charged that all, both Jews and Greeks, are under sin. As it is written, none is righteous, no, not one. No one understands. No one seeks for God. All have turned aside. Together they have become worthless. No one does good, not even one. Their throat is an open grave. They use their tongues to deceive. The venom of asps is under their lips. Their mouth is full of curses and bitterness. Their feet are swift to shed blood. In their paths are ruin and misery, and the way of peace they have not known. There is no fear of God before their eyes. Now we know that whatever the law says, it speaks to those who are under the law, so that every mouth may be stopped and the whole world may be held accountable to God. For by works of the law, no human being will be justified in his sight, since through the law comes the knowledge of sin. When we stop and we think of that passage of Scripture, all of us as believers are probably very, very familiar with this. We've studied it. We've looked at it. We've probably quoted it to people when we're sharing the gospel. And it's really the core of the gospel that we're going to be looking at the next couple weeks together. And at the center of the gospel is the very fact that we are guilty. Guilty as charged. We don't like to think that way. We like to think that we're pretty good. I remember before I became a Christian, the night that the pastor was meeting with me, he turned to this passage and he kept on having me read verse 12 over and over and over again, especially the last part, because I kept on appealing to him, I'm not like my brothers, I'm not like my brothers. And he said, that's not the standard. What does that say? It says no one does good. What do you think no one means? You don't have to be a Greek scholar to figure out no one means no one. That includes you. But I couldn't get it through my head. And it wasn't until the grace that we've sung about here this morning touched my heart and God opened my eyes to the glorious gospel of Christ, and I realized that I am guilty as charged. A lot of people have different ideas about guilt. It's one of those things that you don't like to live with, but you can't live without. kind of like pain. Do you ever thank God for pain? Some of you older folks are going, no, not recently. You know, I went to a therapist on last Thursday for my neck, put me through all this stuff and did some traction on it. I'm going again, I think Monday or Tuesday of this next week, and trying to figure out what's wrong, why it's so tense. And I was sitting there in his office, and he said, well, on a scale of 1 to 10, how bad is your pain? And I said, it doesn't work with me. I mean, I can take a lot of pain. He goes, well, just, you know, 1 to 10. And so I'm thinking, I don't want to say too much because then, you know, who knows what they're going to do. But I don't want to say too little. So I just kind of say, maybe a 5. I don't know. I said, but I don't do well on that scale because what is a 5 to me probably isn't a 5 to somebody else. And so I remember sitting there, though, thinking, you know what? And he started moving my neck, and I go, now that hurts, that hurts. That's painful. What you're doing right now is painful. And I remember thinking, okay, that's a blessing from God. Pain is a blessing from God. If we didn't have pain, there'd be no way to understand that there was something wrong with our body. That's one of the major things that lepers have a problem with. Their appendages grow numb. And so they end up, you know, burning them or cutting them. They don't even realize it. They get infected. They end up falling off. They still don't even know it. It's because the nerve tissue's damaged to the point where they don't feel pain. Thank God for pain. Well, also, thank God for guilt. If it wasn't for guilt, beloved, we wouldn't have any sense of wrongdoing before God. Not everybody takes that mentality. Ann Landers had an article and she wrote this: one of the most painful, self-mutilating, time and energy-consuming exercises in the human experience is guilt. It can ruin your day, your week, your life, if you let it. She went on in her little article, she never gave an answer how to get rid of the guilt. See, but no matter how often we think that guilt is a bad thing, God is saying, no, it's something that I'm allowing you to experience, and it's a gift from me. Why do we not embrace guilt? I'll tell you, it's pretty simple. Because we don't like to have pointed out to us that we're doing something wrong. Those of you who are married know what I'm talking about. You know, when your spouse starts pointing out something that maybe you're not doing correctly or you're doing wrong, you don't sit there at their feet and go, tell me more, this is such a blessing. No. Yeah, I heard it before. Don't tell me, what do you think you are? Why are you telling me this? You get frustrated. You don't want to hear it. You don't want someone else to point out what you're doing wrong. And no matter how often we tell ourselves that we're not doing something wrong, trust me, we are. Because we're guilty. We face the fact that we do evil things. We do unrighteous things, and as a result of those things, we feel guilt, whether it's in thought, word, or deed. We all do them because nobody here is perfect. Nobody. And when you do something wrong in God's sight, He allows us to experience something called guilt. Guilt does a lot of things to people. Guilt can drive somebody to drink uncontrollably. Guilt can drive somebody to be addicted to alcohol. Guilt can drive you into loneliness, into despair, even into insanity, suicide. And the answer to most people's dealing with guilt is, well, you go see the psychiatrist. You go see the psychologist. You go see a shrink. And they'll explain to you why you're guilty. You're not guilty because you've done anything wrong. You're guilty because maybe the way the parents raised you. Or maybe it's your boss's fault. Or maybe it's somebody else's fault. And when you try to pass your guilt onto somebody else, what happens? Inevitably, it just increases the guilt. Because you know in your heart, wait a minute, I got to step up and take responsibility here. So instead of just being guilty for what they've done, now they're guilty for passing it off onto somebody else. When we sin, the result is guilt. If we could get rid of it, we would. But there's no way to. Heard this morning that NASCAR driver last night killed another driver on a track, most likely accidental. They were on a dirt track, and I think it was Tony Stewart, right? hit the other guy, young kid, I think he's 20 or 22. And the cars continued to go around the track, and this guy crashed. Well, he was so ticked off, he got out of his car. And when Tony Stewart was coming around, he ran toward his car. Not a real bright thing to do. Tony Stewart's car, I mean, they're on a dirt track. It's one of those dirt, you know, where the kind of the rear end goes out when they're going around. Well, obviously, if you're going to swerve away to hit somebody, maybe your rear end's, and he ran the guy over at high speed. Videos on YouTube. It's sad. Killed instantly. I watched this morning on the news, and I don't know if he's actually going to do this or not, but there's a big race today, NASCAR race, and his spokespeople were saying, oh, no, he's going to race. It's business as usual. I thought, wow, that's kind of tough. Wonder if he's feeling any guilt. Maybe he thought he was just going to scare the guy. Maybe his emotions got a little out of control. Maybe it was purely an accident. Maybe it was totally the other guy's fault. The fact is, somebody's dead. Somebody's lives are changed forever. A family's lives are changed forever because of some silly race. Guilt does all kinds of things. But we can't just blame the other person all the time. And so in the Epistle of Romans here, we've been studying as Paul throughout this marvelous epistle is committed to presenting the gospel of Christ. He says that in chapter 1, verse 16. For I am not ashamed of the gospel, for it is the power of God for everyone who believes, to the Jew first and also to the Greek. But you know what? Before he can give the remedy for the sin that we have, he has to give the disease. You don't just go to the doctor and he examines you and say, here, you know what? Just go get this prescription. You'll be fine. What's your question going to be? Well, what's wrong with me? I'm not just going to take pills. Tell me what's wrong. You want to know the diagnosis. That's what Paul's doing here. And he began in chapter 1, verse 18, all the way through up until chapter 3, verse 19. And he basically openly condemns every human being who's ever lived on the face of the earth. And he's basically saying his message is all are guilty before God. That's the message. And that's what it says there at the end of verse 19. He sums up everything that's gone before. Every mouth is stopped, he says. In other words, you can't say, not me. Well, no, he's included everybody. There's no defense. There's nothing you can say at this point that will excuse you from the guilt of sin. There's no way to get out of it. There's no self-justifying words. So he says, every mouth is stopped and all the world is guilty before God. See, that's the message of the gospel. That's intrinsic in the gospel. If we leave that part out, then the gospel's not the gospel, beloved. That is what the gospel first has to say to a man or a woman or a child, is that, you know what, you're guilty before God. We don't exist as Christians here on this earth to go around and just tell everybody to be happy in Jesus and everybody's okay, you're okay, I'm okay, everybody's okay. Just come to church, you'll be okay. Just get baptized, you'll be okay. Just read your Bible, you'll be okay. God doesn't really look at you as sinners. He loves you. God is love. That's the message we hear taught in so many of our churches today. We're not here to say that. We're not here to bring that message to the ear of the sinner. We're here to say, you know what? You're a sinner. Deal with it. Oh, you can't? Well, guess what? I got some good news. I know somebody that can. How convenient. We're here to tell people that they have real guilt before God and that they're under his wrath, that they're under his condemnation. And that's what we've been seeing in these first three chapters of Romans. Over and over, Paul has just reiterated, nope, you're under sin, you're under sin. I don't care if you're Jew, Greek, whatever, pagan, you're all under sin. And we find it hard to admit that. Even as Christians, we find it hard to admit that because we like to present ourselves as good people. Dr. Barnhouse wrote this, it is only stubborn self-pride that keeps man from the confession to God that would bring release. But that way he refuses to take. And I love this illustration. Man stands before God today like a little boy who swears with crying and tears that he has not been anywhere near the jam jar, and who with an air of outraged innocence pleads the justice of his position in total ignorance of the fact that a good-sized spoonful of jam has fallen upon his shirt, under his chin, and is plainly visible to all but himself. Isn't that a great illustration? That's the sinner. No, no, it's the other guy. It's not me. I didn't do anything. See, Paul knows the tendency to resist the reality of our sinfulness. And so he sums it up here in this portion of Scripture. He wants to make one final strong statement about the total sinfulness of man. And up to this point, he's argued from a lot of different angles. He's argued from creation. He's argued from the testimony of creation. He says that. He's argued from the testimony of history, of reason, logic, conscience. But now he drives the final nail in the coffin. Because you know what? He argues from Scripture. He argues from the very Word of God. And that's what he does here in chapter 3. I mean, if you look at our history, obviously man is sinful. You don't have to look far in that. If you look at reason, we can see that we're sinful. Conscience, all those things. And those are all true. But he says, that's not good enough. I want you to hear it from the mouth of God, in the Word of God, the ultimate testimony. And so beginning in verse 10 and running down through verse 18, he quotes the Old Testament. That's why he says there in verse 10, as it is written. He starts. John MacArthur, in his message, he says that Paul is bringing God into the courtroom to give testimony to the sinfulness of man. Can you imagine that? I mean, just imagine a courtroom setting, and you're sitting there as a defendant saying you're not a sinner, and down the aisle comes God, and he takes his place up in the booth. They swear him in. I don't know if he'd say under God or under myself. I don't know what he'd say. I swear. And he begins to tell us why we're sinners. We're not dealing with human reason. We're dealing with the Word of God. And I think that the message that we're going to look at today and next week is the message that we as Christians have to preach. We have to relate this to people, that there is sin, and man is sinful, and man is guilty as charged, and he must come to the recognition of that before there can ever be a remedy. That's our introduction to our text. Look at verse 9 with me. Verse 9, we see here a couple of questions, and the first one is, what then? What then? That's the first question. Paul's asking these questions rhetorically, as we talked about last week. But he understands that his listeners are saying, okay, well, what's the situation here, Paul? What's the conclusion to all this stuff you're telling us? What are you driving at? Where are you going with this? What do you mean to say here? I mean, he's just condemned the immoral pagan. He's just condemned the moral religious man. He's condemned the Jew, the Gentile. He's condemned everybody at this
4: point. In a world that screams for your attention, there is a place that invites you to peace. You don't need a building.

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2: In the last couple of weeks, he just finished the whole section on the Jews, right? He answered their question. Remember? We talked about the whole circumcision deal and them having the word of God, and that doesn't cut it. Did they have some advantages as Jews? Definitely. They were entrusted with the oracles of God, it says. But they chose to worship the book rather than the man of the book. And so they're held to a higher account. They're not excused. Some of you here this morning may think, oh, I've been taught since Sunday school and I know a lot about the Bible and I know this. Hey, God bless you. Do you understand that that brings a higher accountability of you before God? Well, what do you mean? The more you know, the more God is going to hold you accountable for it. Oh, it's like the new believer. Veronica was telling us that some of these teenagers are coming to Christ up on the reservation. And they were the ones that were asking her, why don't you have any kids? And when she said, well, you know, I'm waiting until I get married. Well, why would you do that? Well, let me show you. And she showed them in the Bible. And these are Christian kids. And immediately they said, wow, we've never seen that. You mean you should be married before you have children? Yeah. That's God's prescribed plan. Oh, see, things are changing now. The next day, if somebody asked them, is it a good thing to have children out of wedlock? Somebody's going to say no, based upon the word of God. And we don't condemn those people. We just say it's not God's ideal. And so he says here basically that, you know what? Are we any better off? I don't think he's talking about the Jews because he's already covered that section. He's not talking about the Gentiles because he wouldn't include himself in that section. Who could he be talking about? The only other group of people that he hasn't addressed yet are who? The believers in Rome. Who he's writing to. That's the only group. Nowhere else in the book of Romans does Paul say we and include himself with the Jews. Why would he do it here? And so he asks the question, are we any better off than these people? Now, some of you this morning as Christians may be sitting there going, well, definitely we are. I mean, we're Christians. We have a righteous standing before God. Are we any better off than the immoral pagan? Are we better off than the moral religious man or the religious Jew? All of them are condemned before God. Are we better off? The question he's asking is this, are we some kind of elite group of people as Christians who are better off than anybody else? That's why we're Christians, by our nature. Are we better than the pagan? And that fits really back with verse 8. He says, and why not do evil that good may come, as some people slanderously charge us with saying. So some people thought that Paul and his followers were saying, oh, we're better than you. We're better than you. So they slandered them as a result. And so he gathers everybody up. And he asks the question, including the Christians, and he says, are we who are Christians by nature in ourselves any better than the rest of the condemned world? What's the answer? No, not at all. Absolutely not. Altogether, in every way, absolutely, there's a finality to his answer. There's no possible way that we could be. He's gathered everybody up from the most vile, the most reprobate, homosexual, vice-ridden person to the one who assembles himself in the community of the believers. And that includes himself, beloved. And he says, none of us are any better off than any other one by ourselves in our own human nature. We're all equally guilty before a holy God.
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0: 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We do thank you for joining us and look forward to hearing from you. It would mean a great deal to us at this time of year. Until next week at this same time, God bless. 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
6: What is your master passion in life? If you were to sum up what you live for in one word, what would it be? If you say, for me to live is money, then for you one day to die is to leave it all behind. If you say, for me to live is fame, then one day for you to die is going to be that you'll be forgotten. If you say to me to live is power, then I'm telling you one day to die will be for you to lose it all. Now, I've talked about what people live for. Let me tell you what the Apostle Paul lived for. Philippians 1:21, for me to live is Christ and to die is gain. Listen to this. Death for a Christian is something that's going to happen, as it will happen for every person. But Paul understood that when death came, and it did come for him, it was a conscious existence, not an unconscious oblivion. It was to be with Christ. For me to live is Christ, to die is gain. In other words, he was not going to just go into a grave. It was the continuation of life, not the conclusion of life. And that life ahead was a greater and better life. Death for the believer is a promotion. Death for the believer is a graduation. Death for the believer is a coronation. Only the person who has said to live is Christ can then say to die is gain.
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12: Let's pray together. Father, thank you so much for being a God of joy and happiness, and you want to do that with us. We know, Lord, that you've told us to rejoice. Father, we thank you that there's so much that we have to rejoice over this morning, Lord, as we open your Bible, read your word. We pray, Lord, that you would just fill us up with reasons to rejoice in Jesus' name. Amen. Okay, so if you turn your Bible to John chapter 10, verse 15, we'll continue this really marvelous section here in the book of John. Really getting this is one of the pinnacles. John 10, 15. As the Father knoweth me, even so know I the Father, and I lay down my life for the sheep. And other sheep I have, which are not of this fold, them also I must bring, and they shall hear my voice, and there shall be one fold, one shepherd. Therefore doth my Father love me, because I lay down my life that I might take it again. No man taketh it from me, but I lay it down of myself. I have power to lay it down, and I have power to take it again. This commandment have I received of my Father. There was a division, therefore, among the Jews for these sayings. And many of them said, he has a devil and is mad. Why hear ye him? Others said, these are not the words of him that has a devil. Can a devil open the eyes of the blind? Now, in this section, this very important section, Jesus is basing his teaching here on, among other things, the fact that there are two missions which have the focus of man on them. There's two missions. Jesus described these two missions with the word come in verse 10. The thief cometh not but for to steal, to kill, and to destroy. That's mission one. I am come that they might have life, they might have it more abundantly. This is the second mission. So the first mission is that of the thief. And the thief has come, is coming, will come to accomplish his mission. The second mission is that of Jesus. Jesus has come to accomplish his mission. The Lord Jesus is presenting the mission that the thief has come to accomplish, and then the Lord Jesus is presenting his mission that he has come to accomplish, and he's showing that his mission is the opposite of the mission of the thief. This is what Jesus is teaching in this chapter. The mission of the thief is selfish. The mission of Jesus is selfless. The mission of the thief is self-serving. The mission of Jesus is God-serving and man-serving. The mission of the thief is at the expense of others. The mission of Jesus is at his expense. The mission of the thief is to steal or to take away. The mission of Jesus is to give. The mission of the thief is to kill or take away life. The mission of Jesus is to give life. This is John 10:10. I am come that they might have life. The mission of the thief is to destroy. The mission of Jesus is to build. This is the two missions that he is pointing out for us. And when he said this, all this, everyone thought that the mission of Jesus was only to the Jews, because he had said that. For example, in Matthew 15:24, he had led them to believe that in Matthew 15:24, when he said, I am not sent but unto the lost sheep of the house of Israel. And changing the Jewish people from being as he described them in that Matthew 15:24, lost, to being found, was his focus when he came. And everybody thought, okay, the focus of Jesus has narrowed. The Messiah has narrowed to only the Jewish people. But now he says in this chapter that he has a focus on people who were not Jewish. And his focus, what he was talking about, he sharpened it. He sharpened his focus when he calls them the other sheep I have in verse 16. See, verse 16 is very shocking. Other sheep, he says, other sheep I have which are not of this fold. And he says, them I must bring, and they'll hear my voice, and there'll be one fold, one shepherd. This was hard for the Jewish crowd, believers, non-believers, in Israel to hear, because the general consensus among Jewish people is that the Gentiles are the them and the Jews are the us. And Leon Uris, I believe, wrote the book about God and the Jews, which is really a history of the Jews. And if you read that, and if you grow up in a Jewish home, you get the sense that the Gentiles have a history of them trying to kill us. The Jews, that's the way they look at the Gentiles. For the Jews, the Gentiles at that time that they were in constant contact with were none other than the Romans. For the Jews, this is how they really saw the Romans. The Romans represented the Jewish world. They didn't have the airline halal where they went all over the world. They didn't leave. So they were in this confined country of Israel, and the Gentiles that they were in constant contact with were the Romans, who were brutally occupying the country of the Jews. And the Romans were taking any problem Jews that they encountered, and they were nailing them on crosses around the land, not even allowing their bodies, their dead bodies, to be taken down. So the Jews had their fellow Jews nailed to these crosses all over their land, and the Jews had to listen to their fellow Jews writhing in pain, screaming out in pain as they were being tortured to death slowly on these crosses, sometimes for days, and then their bodies were left there for the birds to eat. So this is their concept of the Gentiles. I mean, they're taking their kids to school or whatever, and they're passing these either bodies being tortured or dead and being eaten of fellow Jews, and kids are looking up there and said, who did that? And the response was, not the Romans, but the Gentiles, the Gentiles. So this is what the Jews had to be exposed to. All of their land done by the people who were them, the Gentiles. I mean, it reminds me when I came home after my first year at Miami University in Ohio, and I told my father that I met a girl, and the only question he had was, is she Jewish? And when I told him she was not, he immediately organized a long car trip from LA to Las Vegas with me and his friend, Dr. Levin, and for 5 hours, they lectured me on the history of the Jews and the Gentiles, the history of the them and us. And it started with the Egyptians and how the Gentile Egyptians killed the Jews, and then went on to the Gentile Greeks and how they killed the Jews, and then went on to the Gentile Babylonians and how they killed the Jews, and then went on to the Gentile Spanish Catholics and how they killed the Jews, and then went on to the Gentile Russians and how they killed the Jews. And as we got closer to Las Vegas, the history crowned off and finished with the Germans, not the Nazis, but the Gentile Germans and how they killed the Jews. And so the message that was being pounded into me, the rebellious Jewish boy, was that Gentiles are the them and they kill us, the Jews. Now, this was the feeling when Jesus was speaking to the Jewish people. The feeling was the Gentiles kill Jews. So what Jesus said about Gentiles in verse 16 was shocking when he said that he had other sheep that were not of this fold, and everyone knew he was talking about the Gentiles, those Gentiles that kill Jews. What are you saying? And what they were hearing Jesus say was that he had Gentiles who killed Jews that were also his. Now, this is the first statement that Jesus has made about these other sheep. And when Jesus said, other sheep I have, he was saying that he owned these Gentiles. They were owned by Jesus just as much as the believing Jews were owned by Jesus. And he spoke of these Gentiles as his sheep. And he, in fact, he was saying with a confidence, with an assurance, with a real solid statement that he didn't say, I will have these sheep. He said, I have them right now. Jesus said that he had right now those sheep, even though they were not yet followers of Jesus. He said he owned them. Even though some of them were not even born yet, he said he owned them. And this is very much in line with what Jesus told Paul when Jesus was entering a very dangerous city of Corinth, probably similar to the city of Chicago, very dangerous. And Paul knew he was coming into this very dangerous city, and Paul was concerned, am I going to be safe in this city? And Paul was thinking, you know, maybe I should just make a big detour. There's a lot of other cities. Who needs this to go into this dangerous city of Corinth? And so Jesus spoke to Paul before that. He entered in there, and he said to him, essentially, go in Acts 18:10. Here's what he said, Acts 18:10. He's giving Paul assurance. Don't worry about your safety. He said in Acts 18:10, I am with thee, and no man shall set on thee to hurt thee, for I have much people in this city. So what Jesus told Paul in Acts 18:10, that Paul, don't be afraid, because I'm going to be with you. And then he assured him that, Paul, nobody's going to attack you. Nobody's going to hurt you, Paul. And then Jesus told Paul that he should go into the city, this dangerous city of Corinth, because Jesus told Paul that he had many people in this city. Now, he didn't say to Paul he would have many people who would turn to Jesus. Jesus spoke to Paul as Jesus already had those people. There was a very strong confidence that Jesus was telling Paul, I have a lot of people in this city, and you need to go into there, and I'm going to protect you, and I'm going to keep you safe. Nobody's going to attack you because I right now have many people in the city. So the reason that he had those people, even though they hadn't turned to Jesus yet, you have to ask a question. How could he say this? He has them. They haven't even heard about Jesus yet, and yet he says he has them. It's because Jesus knows everything about everybody. He knows every one of those people. He knew every one of those people, and he knew that every one of those people would reach out to God and would cry out with the three most important words of a prayer that anybody can make, and that is, God, help me. He knew that, and he knew that these people are going to cry out with all their heart, and because he knew that they were going to cry out with all their heart, he knew he would answer that cry because he made this promise. In Jeremiah 29:13,

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2: This language, all languages, is beautiful. Because bring is not the same as send. And it's different, you know? Send, I don't know, think of a little boy on the shore, and he sends his little boat out into the water there. He sends the boat out. If he doesn't go with the boat, he sends the boat. That's send. Bring is the image of the little boy on the shore, and he gets in the water with the boat. Bring means a person goes with what is being transported. Jesus knows the lost have to come to him to be saved. And he says in verse 16, he must bring them. He's saying that he's going to be with them as they come. The picture as the good shepherd, again, the good shepherd, how does he get his sheep home? The good shepherd goes out to find the sheep, and then he's with the sheep as he brings them home. That's the picture of the good shepherd bringing his sheep back home. It's not the picture of the shepherd calling his sheep, calling and then relying on the sheep to come on their own. That's what makes the word bring beautiful. And there's another aspect to the word bring.
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9: There's a story about a king who promised half his kingdom to anyone who could teach his favorite horse to fly. Everybody failed. Well, except one man.

0: who told the king that he could do it, but that it would take a year. When asked by a friend how he could promise that, he said, well, a lot could happen in a year. I could die. The king could die. Who knows? That horse might fly. Whatever you're going through, and no matter how hard it is, give it time. If you're a believer, God is in charge of the anything can happen part, and he likes you a lot. I'm Steve Brown. You think about that. Share what you just heard with a friend. 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
2: Let us run with endurance the race that is set before us. Looking to Jesus, the founder and perfecter of our faith. All of us are prodigal sons, and our Father rejoices when we come back to Him. But some of us are like the elder brother who cried unfair when his sinning brother sought forgiveness. Today, what Jesus thinks about the lost people in your life. From the Moody Church in Chicago, this is Running to Win with Dr. Erwin Lutzer, whose clear teaching helps us make it across the finish line. Pastor Lutzer, today you come to the halfway point in your series on following Christ. We began by asking, what would Jesus do? And now we're looking at the great mission of Jesus to seek and save what is lost. It seems clear that following Christ isn't just for Sundays. It's a lifetime commitment.
3: Well, Dave, you're absolutely right. It is a lifetime commitment. And I want to go back to the verse that you hinted at, if you didn't already quote it, namely, that Jesus said, I have come to seek and to save that which was lost. Now, truth be told, everyone is lost. But what Jesus was saying is there are some people who are lost and who won't admit it or who don't know that they are lost. But for those who know that they are lost and that they need a shepherd and that they need forgiveness, those are the kinds of people for whom Jesus came. And now he's asking us to do his work on earth 24/7. At the end of this message, I'm going to be telling you about a special resource that we think will help you do just that, namely Follow Jesus 24/7. It's entitled Walking with Jesus, A Radical Return to His Priorities. For now, let us listen.
4: Listen carefully. The reason that we have to find men and women is because most of them do not know that they are lost. That's the problem. They think to themselves, why do I need Jesus Christ? I'm not lost. I am the captain of my fate. I am the master of my soul. And therefore, they see no need of the warmth of the Father's house because they are enjoying the far country. For every person who comes to Moody Church and says, I want to know more about Jesus Christ, there are 100 in the apartments next to us who will never be found unless someone goes seeking for them. And by the way, notice the text. Those who are seekers are leavers. It says that you leave the 99 and then you go and you seek the one sheep. You leave the coins and then you find the one that is lost. You don't find the people who are lost among those who are already found. You have to leave. A number of days ago, I read a story in which a man was looking for a ring that evidently he lost. He was on his knees under a street lamp looking for the ring that was lost. And someone came and said, what did you lose? He said, I lost a ring. He said, where did you lose it exactly? He said, oh, about a half a block up the street. Guy said, what are you looking for it here? Why? He said, well, there's no street lamp there. You think about it for a moment. We like to go looking for things where we are comfortable. We like to find those who are already in the light. But Jesus, in defending himself, was saying, I'm willing to go where it's dark. I'm willing to go where it's difficult to see. I am willing to leave that I might find. So notice the text. Christ is saying to the Pharisees, don't you understand that people are valuable? Secondly, you must understand that people are lost. They need to be found. And thirdly, he is teaching that those who seek, find. Seeking leads to finding. What is finding in these parables? What does Christ mean when he talks about finding? Well, if being lost means that you are separated from your owner, being found means that the owner and the object or the person have been brought together. That's what finding is. And the best way to understand finding is to remember that Adam in the Garden of Eden was running from God. Why? Because of guilt. First of all, he didn't want God to find him, and because of fear. And it is that guilt and fear that keeps driving people away from God, and God goes out finding. And to be found means that once again a person has been reconciled to God. And that means he has a change of mind. He begins to think differently about Jesus Christ. He no longer sees Christ as simply a historical figure or someone that was good to know about or even a savior who died on the cross. He begins to see Jesus as a personal savior who died on the cross for him, and he begins to embrace Christ. There is a change of mind, but there is also a change of heart, a change of affection, so that he begins to love Christ. He who does not love Christ, let him be accursed. There are people today who claim to have believed. They claim, they make a profession of saving faith, but they do not love the Christ whom they claim redeemed them. How can that be? What Jesus is saying is that the people who are found and the objects that are found are reconciled back with their owner. And God is the one who is calling sinners to himself. Finally, I want you to notice in this passage, the text teaches that finding leads to rejoicing. People are valuable. People are lost. Seeking leads to finding. Finding leads to rejoicing. Notice in every instance the emphasis on the joy that the finding brought. Verse 5, and when he has found it, he lays it on his shoulders, rejoicing. And when he comes home, he calls together his friends and his neighbors, saying, rejoice with me, for I have found my sheep which was lost. Christ goes on to say in verse 7, I tell you that in the same way there will be more joy in heaven over one sinner who repents than over 99 righteous ones who think they need no repentance. Look at the second parable. Verse 9, and when she has found the coin, she calls together her friends and neighbors, saying, rejoice with me, for I have found the coin which I had lost. And to make the point again, Christ says, in the same way, I tell you, there is joy in the presence of the angels of God over one sinner that repents. Now turn to the end of this chapter, where we have an amazing story. It is the story of the prodigal, the third of Christ's parables. He is out. And of course, we know the story of how he there in the pig pen decided to come back to his father. And how in the process of coming back, he cannot even think to himself that his father might receive him. And so he comes and he says, Father, I've sinned against heaven and against thee, and am no more worthy to be called thy son. And he wants to say, make me as one of thy hired servants. It's interesting that that's what he thought he would say when he was in the pig pen. But as he comes and embraces his father, he does not add those words, make me as one of my hired servants. Why? He doesn't even get a chance to get them out of his mouth. His father is smothering him with hugs and kisses and saying, bring hither the fatted calf and kill it. And put some shoes on his feet and a ring on his finger. For this my son was dead and is alive and is lost and is found. It's time for a party. But I find it very interesting that the elder brother was not in a mood to rejoice. Now you understand that Jesus is likening the elder brother to the Pharisees, who were so resentful that harlots and sinners and tax gatherers were being invited by Christ into the kingdom of heaven and were being saved and welcomed by the Father. They couldn't handle it in their self-righteous spirit. And so to illustrate it, Jesus tells the story of an elder brother who stayed home. He comes home and there's a party that's going on, and he asks his dad to come out to the back porch so that he can find out what's going on. And the father says, come on in, we're having a party. We've received your brother safe and sound. And what does he do? He chews his dad out. He says, lo, these many years have I served thee, neither transgressed I at any time thy commandment. Yet thou never gavest me a goat that I might make merry with my friends. But as soon as this thy son is come, who hath devoured thy living with harlots, thou hast killed for him the fatted calf. The father listens. He says, son, all that I have is thine. You're ever with me. Why are you Why are you asking for a fatted calf? Don't you see all the cattle that are on the hills? You can have a party whenever you like. But he says, it was good that we should be merry and be glad, because this, my son, was dead and is alive and is lost and is found. It is always a time of rejoicing when the boy comes home. It is always a time of rejoicing when a wayward child comes back to the fold. It is always a time of rejoicing when God seeks a sinner and finds him, and there's restoration. And I find it interesting that there is not only joy here on earth where we might expect it, but Jesus says that there is a cosmic celebration even in heaven. From one end of heaven to the other, the angels rejoice because the word is out. Another sinner has been converted and reconciled to God. Why is it that there is so little joy among us? Because so few times we hear the cries of newborn babes in the nursery. Let me say this very clearly, that if we intend to follow Christ and earnestly do so, we must, I want to underline the word must, we must become seekers of lost men and women. You should have in mind at least one person, preferably two or three, or some of you perhaps six or eight, who are on your list in your mind and heart, and you say, God has put me next to this person to befriend them, to eat with them, to fellowship with them. Why? Because I must become a seeker of lost men. And if you and I can enjoy the Father's house and not care about those who are in the far country, we may be busy in his work, but we are out of step with his heart, and to that extent we do not follow the Christ who commands us to follow him, to find lost humanity. Whatever means God may give you, it is our responsibility to be seekers, because many people will not be found by themselves. We must seek them. And by the way, what about you? You may be lost. You may know where you are geographically, but today here, you may be lost. You may be someone whom Christ is seeking. And I hope he finds you today, by the way. I love to tell that story about the boy who left home and lived a very worldly, sinful, selfish life, involved in immorality and drunkenness. And like the prodigal, he decided to come to his senses and wondered whether his parents would ever receive him back. Would they? He didn't know. If they chose not to, he would understand, for he had disgraced them and disowned them. But he thought it was worth a try. So he wrote a letter home and he said, Mom and Dad, I'd like to come back, but I don't know if you'll have me. In a couple of days, I'm going to take the train home. And you know that the train passes past our backyard, and in the backyard there is an apple tree. If you will receive me, would you hang a handkerchief on one of the branches of the apple tree? As the train pulls into town, if there is no handkerchief on the branch, I will go to the next town. But if there's a handkerchief, I'll get off. Well, a couple of days went by, and he wondered indeed whether the letter had arrived and whether he could expect a handkerchief on the apple tree. And as the train pulled into town and he was peering through the window, he could hardly wait to see the backyard. And there on that apple tree, there was a handkerchief on every single branch. Now, that's the message that we have to proclaim to lost men and women today. We can go to these apartments, we can go to our neighbors, and we can say, God isn't mad at you. God isn't trying to get even with you. God does not have his back toward you. You have your back toward God. There's a God who welcomes sinners, and when they are welcomed, there is a celebration in heaven and there is a celebration on earth, and we are followers of Christ who said the Son of Man came to seek and to save that which was lost. He left heaven to be among men that he might seek them and win them. And that's what Moody Church really is all about. And that's why in the next years we would like to concentrate many more of our efforts to this community where God has planted us. Because Jesus said, as the Father hath sent me, so send I you. The banquet is spread. The handkerchief is on the tree. But I don't have to tell you that according to our own sinful nature, we never have a burden for people. We can stare eternity in the face and not care. It only comes when we begin to have our hearts beat with Christ in prayer and looking to Him to generate within us the love and the compassion and the burden that we so desperately need as individuals and as a church. And it is then that God will begin to lead us. Men and women will be saved. And by the way, don't ever lead anybody to Christ without telling somebody else about it. In all of these three parables, they're always getting their friends together and saying, "Rejoice with me." And we will rejoice together. Why? As the Father said, "This my son was dead and is alive. He's lost and is found. It is good for us that we make merry and throw a party." Because somebody who has been lost with eternal value has been found. Let's pull out the stops and let's rejoice. The boy is home. Let's pray. Our Father, we are reminded that a toothache to us means much more than 10,000 people perishing in a far-off country without Christ. We confess that the sheep and the coins so often take precedence over the boys and the girls and the men and the women. We confess that finding a lost wallet sometimes generates more joy than finding a lost sinner. Today we pray that we might learn from Christ, in whose steps we so desperately want to follow. May we learn what it is to seek what is valuable, to go for it, and be there with men and women who need to know about the Father's home and the handkerchiefs on the apple tree. And now I turn to you, the congregation. I have to ask you a question. Does God bring to mind one person whom you are seeking, one couple? Some relatives, some friends, some associates at work, some neighbors? Can you name anyone whom you are actively seeking for the kingdom of God? If not, would you ask Him to bring that name to mind? And say, "Oh God, I don't know what's involved. I may even be fearful, but by Your grace, I'm going to actively seek this person, maybe giving them a book to read. I'm going to actively seek this person this week for the kingdom of heaven, to follow Christ in this community." Lord, do this, that we might be able to rejoice together with much praise as sinners are born into Your kingdom. In Jesus' name, amen.
3: My friend, this is Pastor Lutzer. Jesus Christ has called us into the world even as Christ was in the world. As a matter of fact, He says that very explicitly. "As the Father has sent me into the world, even so I am sending you into the world." Now, if you're a believer in Jesus Christ, I want you to run through your memory very quickly, and I want to ask you this question. Who do you know in your life who needs to be found? Our responsibility, of course, is to seek the lost and then to disciple those who are found. But first of all, they have to be found. That is to say, they have to come to saving faith in Jesus Christ. I'm holding in my hands a book entitled Walking with Jesus, A Radical Return to His Priorities. 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So the question that we have to answer is, how did He live? 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
2: It's time now for another chance for you to ask Pastor Lutzer a question about the Bible or the Christian life. In a culture marked by failing marriages, many people wonder about remarriage. Esther listens to Running to Win in Roselle, Illinois, and asks, if divorce is caused by adultery, is marriage to another person okay?
5: Well, Esther, I want to treat this very carefully because I don't know everything that is behind your question. You know, sometimes in marriages, and I'm not saying that this is true of yours, but sometimes in marriages, one partner or the other almost is glad when their partner commits adultery because now they have, quote, grounds for divorce. They've been looking for grounds for divorce for a long time, and at last their partner has handed it to them. Beware of that kind of an attitude. I believe it is very important that we are cautious about divorce. As a matter of fact, I've just read a booklet entitled Before You Divorce, in which it warns, and this is from a marriage counselor who has been counseling people for 23 years, it warns about divorce. And sometimes what people think is a wonderful escape hatch and is going to help them actually creates so much bitterness, so much misunderstanding. It hurts the children so deeply that in retrospect, they wish that they would have stayed with their partner. Many a marriage has been able to survive infidelity. Obviously, there has to be forgiveness, there has to be reconciliation and a rebuilding of trust, but it's not as if it is impossible, especially if both partners are willing to be committed to it. So I want to caution you, don't be hasty when it comes to the matter of divorce. And then you say, is marriage to another person okay? Well, sometimes those relationships develop even at times when the marriage itself is in trouble. People already have their eye on someone else. I would simply ask you to talk to your pastor, to be very careful. Yes, I do believe that there are times when divorce is legitimate. It's almost never possible to get out of a marriage without sinning. But at some point, yes, it may be legitimate, especially where there is prolonged adultery and no hope of reconciliation. But don't jump to that conclusion too quickly. God calls us not just to be happy, but to be faithful. And sometimes being faithful means that we endure, but we endure in such a way that God is honored, the name of Jesus is not maligned, and our testimony for Christ remains secure. So think about that, Esther. Thanks for listening, and God bless.
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12: What is your master passion in life? If you were to sum up what you live for in one word, what would it be? If you say, for me to live is money, then for you one day to die is to leave it all behind. If you say, for me to live is fame, then one day for you to die is going to be that you'll be forgotten. If you say to me to live is power, then I'm telling you one day to die will be for you to lose it all. Now, I've talked about what people live for. Let me tell you what the Apostle Paul lived for. Philippians 1:21, for me to live is Christ and to die is gain. Listen to this. Death for a Christian is something that's going to happen, as it will happen for every person. But Paul understood that when death came, and it did come for him, it was a conscious existence, not an unconscious oblivion. It was to be with Christ. For me to live is Christ, to die is gain. In other words, he was not going to just go into a grave. It was the continuation of life, not the conclusion of life. And that life ahead was a greater and better life. Death for the believer is a promotion. Death for the believer is a graduation. Death for the believer is a coronation. Only the person who has said to live is Christ can then say to die is gain.
11: 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Already know God? 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
6: 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The Christian walk is full of disciplines, the trials, the setbacks, the hard seasons that God uses to shape our faith from the inside out. And here we'll discover that every one of us is being controlled by something. And the question is, what is that something? You see, whether we believe it or not, someone or something is governing our lives right now. It might be a job, maybe a relationship, a habit, or our own emotions. But God wants us to be the one who dominates our hearts because He is good. And following Him is the best thing that can happen to us. So today, Pastor Jack teaches that the discipline of domination begins with refusing to let our flesh run the show. When our feelings, our eyes, or our pride start calling the shots, well, we have to surrender it all to God instead. Before we get into the message, I had a chance to sit down with Pastor Jack and talk about it with him. So let's get into that. So Pastor Jack, talking about the disciplines of the discipline of domination, in this message, you make this really sharp point. What dominates you is what dictates your decisions, your purpose, your future. So why is identifying that so important for every believer?
15: Yeah, we must recognize, we must discover what is it that dominates. Now, that's a very violent word if you think about it, dominant, dominate.
17: Yeah.
15: But I picked that word deliberately because to dominate means to control or to have under your heel or to bring under subjection. And listen, I forget who it was who said this, but it's so accurate. That without Christ, we are rebels against God, right? Without Christ, we are rebels against God. Now, how do we make sure that we're not rebels against God? That is that we make very, very certain that our power and our pursuit of Jesus Christ is done by the power of God. Book of Acts makes it very clear that what we do as believers is to be empowered by the Holy Spirit, or else we should just wait and get His power before we embark upon our own. And I want to be dominated by the Spirit of God. You know, people will say, oh man, you Christians talk like that? That scares me. No, you have no idea, my friend. The greatest victory and freedom for you to experience is to be domineered by God and to become His slave, because He is the most liberating one who dominates, and He is the most generous one who enslaves us to His will. To walk with God and know God is to open up a world. It almost seems like a contradiction, I know, but to open up a world of dynamic and thrill and victory and freedom whereby God dominates you and nothing of this world, including yourself, no longer dominates you.
6: The disciplines of domination. Thanks for spending a little extra time with us today, Pastor Jack. Let's jump into the message.
15: You would not only inhabit this sanctuary as you were in the worship, in our singing and in the worship of our giving, and now in the worship of the study of the Word of God. Father, that you would be blessed and pleased, and Lord, that you would somehow bridge that gap that is natural in the sense that there are many people, tens of thousands of people we know that are viewing live right now around the world. And Lord, there's people where they're already into Thursday and they're having coffee or tea somewhere in the world and they've got their program on right now and they're here with us in spirit, as it were. But Father, we pray that you would move profoundly because, Lord, we understand that these are the last days and that the gospel needs to go out to the ends of the earth, but it starts right here, right now in our hearts first. And so, Father, we pray that you'd assemble the body of Christ around your word. And Lord, may you give us ears to hear what the Spirit is saying to the church right now. In Jesus' name, and all God's people said, amen. Amen. Well, grab your Bibles tonight and turn as we continue in our series of the disciplines of life. Turn to Matthew chapter 28. You probably have a spot worn out there now on Wednesday nights. Matthew chapter 28. That is our theme verse in this tremendous series. By the way, tonight is part 28 of our 31-part series of the disciplines of life. Matthew chapter 28, hold your finger right there and then move a little bit to the right to Acts chapter 1. Matthew chapter 28, Acts chapter 1. Tonight we look at the discipline of domination. Domination, who dominates you? What dominates you? You might say tonight, well, nothing dominates me. And oh, I appreciate your passion, but you are so wrong about that. Every one of us are being dominated by something tonight. Someone or something. And we're going to learn about this evening and what God's will is for your life and my life about you and I being dominated. Matthew chapter 28, verse 18 says there, Jesus spoke to the disciples and he said, all authority has been given to me in heaven and on earth. Go therefore and make disciples of all the nations, baptizing them in the name of the Father and of the Son and of the Holy Spirit, teaching them to observe all things that I have commanded you. And I love this next part. And behold, I am with you always, even to the end of the world. And you may understand that part of that verse more profoundly tonight than these last 28 weeks. Now look at Acts chapter 1, verse 8. Acts 1, verse 8. Jesus said to the disciples, he's about ready to ascend into heaven. He says, but you shall receive power when the Holy Spirit has come upon you, and you shall be witnesses to me in Jerusalem. That's where it all started. And in all Judea and Samaria. And look, right where you're sitting tonight, and to the end of the earth. Jesus is saying that for the believer, a monumental moment would take place. He said there's going to come a time when you're going to be sent out into all the world as a Christian. You know, we often think that as a Christian, we get saved and we, get up on Monday morning and we go to work and we just stay in that routine. And it could be like that, sort of. But as a Christian, we see right here in Scripture that God commands us from the get-go that we are to go into all the world. And that's pretty radical if you think about it. That God would say to us, okay, now that you're mine, I mean, you've been in the camp of the world all your life, and the world has dictated to you where you'll go, what you'll do, and all this kind of stuff, but now you're mine. And being mine, I am going to now lead and guide your life in the plan, by the way, which I created for you since before the foundations of the world. And you would think that as a Christian, we'd go, yes, yes. I've already traveled the world selling shoes, or I've spent my life, as a telephone salesperson, or I spent my life sitting on the freeway commuting for the world, for the almighty or once mighty dollar. But now I belong to Jesus. And you would think the Christian would say, man, all that stuff, I got it. It's all in the past. Okay, God, send me. Where do you want to send me? You know, as Christians, we should be asking the Lord, do you want me to stay? Because he already told us to go. Go, therefore, into all the world. So, Lord, I'm going to go somewhere. I'm sure you're going to show me where. But if you want me to stay, you got to tell me to stay. Because you've already told everybody who comes to you to go. And you would think that in reading that portion of scripture, we'd say, here I come to save the day. And God would propel us to the world. And I know he wants to do that. And how does he do that? By the power of the Holy Spirit. The argument tonight is we are all under the domination of someone or something. But the ultimate goal for every believer is to be possessed and controlled and dominated by the Holy Spirit. And this is key. And it is the absolute, as we'll see tonight, the joy of the believer's life to be controlled by the Holy Spirit. So tonight, the discipline of domination. By way of introduction, great quote. I just forgot who said it, but I have it written down right here. All great leaders were, first of all, great followers. Think of that for a moment. When we talk about the discipline of domination, the reason why that even comes into the factor is because Noah Webster connects domination and control together, and he says that it is to be under the rule or under the jurisdiction of another, to keep in order, or to keep in the proper place, domination or control. It means to provide by governing, to be under the command of a greater authority than yourself. So then now we see that all great leaders were first of all great followers. Jesus says to his disciples, come and follow me. He said to Matthew at the toll gate for the Roman Empire, he just walked by. That must have been awesome. There's people in line getting ready to pay their tax or their toll to get on the toll road with their donkey. The Roman toll road, they had to pay to get on the highway. I'm not joking, really. They had a little thing on their donkey, and it beeped when they went through by the gates. And it automatically deducted money from their account. And Jesus just walks by. Can you imagine? I wonder if Matthew said, hey, excuse me. And Jesus just turns and goes, come and follow me. And the Bible says Matthew got up and he left the toll gate. Amen. And he followed Jesus. James and John, same thing. Jesus walks by the shore on the Galilee and says, come and follow me. Let's go. And they left their boat. They left their nets. Their father owned the company. But the two boys got up and abandoned the whole thing and followed Jesus. That is being dominated by the will of God. That is the greatest thing that can happen in your life. You might be a non-Christian tonight. You might be somebody who doesn't even know what it's like to have the power of God leading and guiding you. And you would say, well, I don't know if I'm for that or not. But listen, I want you to think about this honestly. Someone or something is governing your life. And I'd rather have God govern and dominate my life than anyone else or anything else in all the world. Why? Because he is good. It's great to follow him.
17: 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And now, let's get back to today's message. Once again, here's Pastor Jack.
15: So as we go through the study tonight, I want you to be thinking about this regarding things that may be in your life, things. I want you to ask and be asking yourself this question. What dominates your life regarding things? Is it a car? Is it a job? Education? What is it? What is in the sense that's controlling, listen, your decision making? It controls your purpose, your future, your hope. Whatever that thing is, it governs your life. And you're pouring, by the way, by nature, you're pouring your life into that thing. with hopes of getting dividends out of it. Could be a relationship. It doesn't have to be things, it could be people. And I want you to be asking yourself personally tonight as you go through this study, who dominates your life? As a Christian, I want to be able to confess that Christ dominates my life. And that thing that dominates my life would be to do the will of God. He governs my life. That's the person. And the thing is that I want to do the will of God. That's the possession of the believer. And so tonight we want to be identifying the issues that dominate our lives. That's key. And by the way, if you apply this message to your own life tonight personally, imagine if right now tonight you would just start a little journal about this. I trust God's word to work in your heart to give you an answer tonight for the struggles of your life. I believe that. Because all of us tonight are being, listen, we are either being blessed by God because of obedience, because the fear of the Lord, I don't mean scared, the fear of in awe of God has caused us to make the right decisions in life. Listen, we didn't make those decisions because we're real smarty pants. We made those decisions based on the word of God. We'll hear more about this in a moment, okay? And you may or may not like this, what I'm about to say, but it is an absolute fact. It is as true as gravity is upon this earth. And that is God blesses obedience. If you decide to obey God, your life will be blessed. What does that mean, blessed? Define blessed. I have no idea what I'm talking about. Because God chooses to define what blessed is in your life. And then listen, there will be those people, there always is, who are not obeying God. They walk in almost a perpetual state of disobedience because their passions and other things dominate them. But they're Christians, they're in the family of God. But they look at those who are blessed and they're upset with them. Well, how come? And why them? Have you ever thought for a moment that that person's life is blessed by God because that person has decided that the person in their life that will dominate them will be Jesus, and that the thing that dominates their life will be the will of God? I'm all excited about this right now because I'm taking a very slow journey through the Old Testament in my morning devotion time. And I'm telling you what, I'm addicted to it right now. I go to sleep at night. I can't wait to get up in the morning to get into this thing that I'm, it's just a wonderful time. I don't even need you anymore. I don't need you. No, I love you. I love you. I'm just saying, it's just like, oh man, Lord, do I have to get up and go to work now? Do I have to get up and live? I just want to be here. Lord, it is good that we are here. Let us build 3 tents, you know, and but as we get into this, we are going to get into it sometime tonight. We are. But in Luke 17:33, this is exactly what Jesus was talking about. Luke 17:33, Jesus said, "Whoever seeks to save his life will lose it. And whoever loses his life will preserve it." This is exactly what he's talking about. Stop dominating your own life or having other people dominate your life or having other things dominate your life. Jesus is saying, give that up. And let God dominate your life, and then you will find true living. If you're trying to protect your life, if you're trying to shield your life, if you're trying to make it all work out so that it all matters in the end, you're going to wind up losing your life, and it's going to be a horrible end. But if you give it up to God and let him control it, you'll find true life. Point number one, jot it down. The discipline of domination is this: to be refusing the domination of our flesh. Will you write that down? Point one, refusing. Be refusing the domination of our flesh. And no one is exempt, if you can hear my voice right now, from that discipline. In 1 John chapter 2, verse 15, listen to this. 1 John 2:15 says, "Do not love the world or the things in the world. If anyone loves the world, the love of the Father is not in him. For all that is in the world," mark it, "for all that is in the world," listen everybody, this is great therapy, This is a great healing moment. Number one is the lust of the flesh. Number two, it's the lust of the eyes. Number three, it's the pride of life. These things are not of the Father, but of this world. Those three things, mark them down. This is key. This is our problem. Those three things, by the way, we don't have the time to do it right now, but if you match those three things that press against us are exactly the three things that Eve tripped up on in the Garden of Eden, right there, those three things. She saw that it was good, that it would be tasty or pleasurable, satisfying, and that it would make one wise. Those very issues, those three match here, 1 John, perfectly. The domination of the flesh, we must learn as Christians to refuse those things, and we have to fight them. And you say, well, when will the fight be over? The day you drop dead. It's true. So watch this. Refusing, number one, listen, refusing what we feel with our emotions. And I want you to write that down, but I got to qualify this so you don't think this is unrealistic. I'm not talking about your emotions being like demonic or evil or, no, God gave you those emotions. The emotions are fantastic in the right application. Emotions out of control can destroy your life. We must first of all be learning how to refuse what we feel when our emotions try to take control. So look at verse 16, 1 John 2:16 again. 1 John 2:16 says, for all that is in the world. Well, wait a minute, I'm in the world. Yes. So put your helmet on and listen up. Because we're in the world, number one, we've got to deal with the lust of the flesh. Feelings are always wrong when they contradict or seek to override the word of God in our lives. Church, the Bible is our plumb line. It is our foundation. And we're in deep trouble when we begin to say, well, you know what? I know what the Bible says, but I really feel like I should. Disaster. Well, I know the Bible says this, but I prayed about it. Can you believe this? I'm really talking about real stuff that people say. I know the Bible says this, but I prayed about it. And unbelievable. This is why tonight so many lives are messed up. The Bible says this so perfectly clear. Yeah, but you know what? I had a friend and told me this, or I went to, you know, some churches and I got some counseling. That's a little tip right there too. I went to some churches to get some counseling. Translation. I kept going to spiritual institutions until I found the answer I was looking for. Watch out. When the Bible says something and it might fly in the face of our feelings, obey the Bible. Always obey God's word. It will give you life. I have never heard someone ever say, you know what I did? I obeyed the word of God, and look what
18: happened. In a world that screams for your attention, there is a place that invites you to peace.

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7: Most Americans think of Abraham Lincoln and they think of the Civil War or the Emancipation. But in 1862, he signed another hugely significant piece of legislation, the Homestead Act. It offered eligible Americans up to 160 acres of land, not as a prize for the powerful, but as an opportunity for ordinary families willing to live on it, work it, and build something lasting. Why did it matter? Because Lincoln understood that freedom was not merely the absence of tyranny. Rather, freedom required responsibility, labor, stewardship, and moral courage. A free people must be given room to build, but they also must be willing to cultivate what they have been given. That still matters today. Liberty without responsibility decays. Opportunity without character collapses. Lincoln's lesson is clear. A nation stays free when its people remain willing to work, build, and steward freedom under God.
8: If they're calling you a senior citizen, then believe me, you're in good company. Hi, I'm Chuck Swindoll. I remember for so many years of my life thinking, I'll never be there. And I suddenly find myself a card-carrying senior citizen. How in the world did that happen? Reminds me of the words of Bum Phillips, one of my favorite professional football coaches, who said on one occasion, there are only two kind of coaches, those who've been fired and them that's going to be. So, to coin a phrase, there's only two kind of senior citizens, those who are and them who are going to be. As they say, consider the option. Being a senior is looking pretty good, isn't it?
9: Pastor and teacher,

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1: 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He hoped perhaps 30 people would come. Around 100 showed up. Neighbors grew alarmed by the activity and contacted local authorities. The pastor was issued a large fine simply for gathering believers in his home. 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It's wonderful he had so many come to his church plant, said a VOM worker. 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

0: 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Well, I'm Tom Petrosky, and I'm here with author and speaker June Hunt. June, tonight you wanted to chat with us about purpose in life. I know that's something that we all aim to find. What's the meaning? What are we supposed to be doing? And so talk to us about that.
1: Okay, I want to pose something to you, Tom.
0: Okay.
1: Now, I want you to consider two lives. They were both powerful men, prominent leaders, progressive change makers. They both, in fact, changed the history of the world. Mm-hmm. They were both exceptional orators, changing minds, hearts, and lives. They were both heralded as heroes, literally impacting millions of people. And whatever they said about to do sent ripple effects around the world. They both possessed purpose-driven lives, but each one took a distinctly different course. The Apostle Paul was driven by a divine purpose, Adolf Hitler by a diabolical purpose. Isn't it interesting that when you and I talk about purpose in life, the assumption is it will be good. And Adolf Hitler sought to fulfill his purpose in life by first serving his country as a corporal in World War I. After the war, his strong sense of patriotism led him in the direction of politics, and he penned the book Mein Kampf, which means my struggle. It's a two-volume set dictating his ideology, surrounding himself with a handful of like-minded men. He became leader of the National Socialist German Workers' Party, that's the Nazi Party, and was named Chancellor of Germany in 1933 and Führer in 1934. And catch this, emerging as a dominant political force, his influence soon became global, garnering him the title Man of the Year by Time Magazine. Did you know that? Time Magazine.
0: Wow. Yes.
1: 1938. But Hitler's greatest source of significance did not come from titles or top billing on the world stage. His sense of self-worth was rooted in what he believed was, and he called it, a divine mandate, a mission given by God himself. Hitler considered himself summoned, and these are his words. My Christian feelings point me to my Lord and Savior as a fighter. They point me toward the man who once lonely and surrounded by only a few followers recognized these Jews and called for battle against them, and who, as the true God, was not only the greatest sufferer, but also the greatest warrior. Hitler's words distorted Christianity, and his hatred revealed himself, if you will, to be a child of the devil, if you look at 1 John 3:10. This is how we know who the children of God are and who the children of the devil are. Anyone who does not do what is right is not a child of God, nor anyone who does not love their brother or sister. That's 1 John 3:10. The strange thing, if you really look at, and I did study, I really looked a lot at Hitler. He sought the death for the Jews. And interestingly, the Apostle Paul sought to bring them life, eternal life. His was a labor of love, and he anguished over the repeated rejection of the gospel message. I think the fascinating thing is to see how distorted ultimately Hitler became. He used propaganda, or what was called the big lie, to dominate public opinion in Germany. In Mein Kampf, he wrote, they more readily fall victims to the big lie than the small lie, since they themselves often tell small lies in little matters, but would be ashamed to resort to a large-scale falsehood. And for Hitler, the end was always justifying the means. He said, it's not right that matters, but victory. And he would say, the victor will not only be asked afterwards whether he told the truth or not. The bottom line is he ended up turning against even Jesus, and he caused the death of millions of people. It was tragic. But he had a purpose in life. But just to have purpose in life is not enough. We have to have the right purpose. And the Bible presents what our purpose needs to be. And that's why we have materials on purpose in life.
2: Do you ever struggle to believe that God loves you, that He accepts you, forgives you, and sees you as His precious, beloved child? So many people have a distorted picture of God, that He is distant, disappointed, or doesn't care about what's going on in our lives. The truth is, God cares about you more than you know. 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

0: 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So any way you want to get your materials, feel free to do so. Well, we have a returning caller. We always love hearing updates from this caller. Let's welcome back Rick to Hope in the Night.
1: Well, how's my favorite Rick?
2: Hey there, Jim and Tom. It's good to hear you both. I'm doing well. Thank you for asking. And it's great to be back with you.
1: Thank you.
2: Oh, yes, ma'am. I've really been doing well. I wanted to give you one update I'm really anxious to tell you is, you know, we've discussed my daughter, Madison.
1: Yes.
2: And, she was going to come and see me. That right there is a big step. She was going to come see me last Tuesday on my birthday, and something had happened with her work. But she's trying to plan a date here real soon to come out and see me.
1: Great.
2: I can't be any more happy about it. Because, you know, a year ago I still hadn't seen her. And, you know, there was no talking or anything. And put it in God's hands. And one of the main things was I asked God to help me to not push it. I used to push it and just, you know, I wanted to see her and talk to her now, you know. And
1: right.
2: I finally said, Lord, just let me be patient. And I've done my best at it. And I know full well he's answered that prayer. I know I'm going to see her like very soon. And I'm so happy about it. She's been texting me. So it's not like I'm completely out of touch with her.
1: Great.
2: Yes. She's been actually texting it.
1: You know, I looked at something that you said, and this, I've got notes from earlier days that when we have talked, and it's really amazing when I look at the change of what has been happening, because when we first started talking, we were talking about, it's not been quite a year, but almost, I looked at some notes that I had, and what I thought very special. You said, I want to help other people. By the way, almost every time we've spoken, that's what you say. I want to help people. I want to help people. And, you know, I look back in December, you wrote, I always wanted to help people. God has spoken to me. Drinking has been controlling me. And I'm doing everything in my life to change. Now, see, you had a different purpose. You made you described what had happened because of your alcoholism and the challenge. In fact, as I added up, you're not even supposed to be alive now. Based on what you were told, I thought you were told you had about 6 months to live, but you're way past that now.
2: No, I can't. I believe it, but I want to say I can't hardly believe it.
1: Well, God has been healing you emotionally and spiritually. because after you came to Christ, you told me all these things. You couldn't have done what the change took that took place until you really gave your life to Christ.
2: Amen.
1: And so I'm so proud of you. I just, and you're in this facility, but you're always looking to how can I help others?
2: Yes, ma'am. Thank you.
1: That's fantastic.
2: I have maintained and have been doing my best to hold strong in what. Sorry, there's traffic here.
1: That's okay. That happens.
2: Yeah,
1: okay.
2: But I'm sorry. Go ahead, Jan.
1: No. I just, one thing we were praying about was your daughter, who initially was 27 and now she's 28. She's had a birthday.
2: Yeah.
1: As you've just had a birthday, but the positive is it's moving toward a physical reconciliation, not just wishful thinking, but you're doing everything that I think could be meaningful to a daughter, and yet you've understood why she distanced herself, and she had a lot of hurt, and but now you have. Well, tell me where are you in what you're thinking about your daughter Madison?
2: Well, I'm very anxious. But in a proper way, I want to say that means in my words, I'm not pushing it.
1: Yes.
2: But I've let it be her call, and we're letting her see the dad's doing what he said for once.
1: Wow.
2: And I can't wait to share with her so many things. Among them are something you mentioned a few minutes ago I was going to touch on, is that I'm still trying to help people wherever I can, however I can. This home that I'm in, whether it be, I check on my roommate 2 or 3 times a day. If I see somebody trying to push themselves down the hallway on a wheelchair and can see they're struggling and they're not getting anywhere, I try to really never pass anybody up. I try to help them out. And, and I know I mentioned this in the past, but I still do it, is, picking up lunch trays after the eating's done, and just doing something I can do. And one of the workers asked me, "Why are you doing this?" I said, "Because I want to." And I said, "You guys do a lot of stuff that you don't get recognized for, and I guess it's my way of trying to give back to you and to God, that, look, here's something I can do." And I've been doing it.
1: That's great.
2: Thank you. I'm anxious to talk to Madison about that, because I know that when she was a lot younger, we had talks when I pray with her at night, until like at night, about helping others. And at that time, that was certainly in my heart, but I wasn't acting the act, or I wasn't doing. I'm fumbling for words, but I wasn't doing it and letting her see. And but I'm most of all, I want God to know, and I know He knows. I believe He knows all things.
1: He does know all things. Yes, He does.
2: Just so thankful that I also have, you know, anyone that's listening that may have a child that's been in a facility such as this or has a loved one.
1: Yes.
2: Okay, you know, to say that, you know, yes, things aren't, they're not all perfect. I don't believe they're perfect anywhere, but I try to make the best out of what God's given me. And
1: yes,
2: I thought that from the beginning back and how so many months back when the doctor told me, you know, end stage liver failure, you know, this is it, you know, approximately 6 months. And,
1: mm-hmm.
2: you know, I'm not sure exactly how long it'll be, but I tried real hard and I maintained it where it's almost as if I don't, I want to be real careful how I say this. I care a lot about my life and those around me. Mm. And I feel like that not putting myself first, I've really, mm-hmm. really, really tried to maintain and stick with that. I'm not trying to stutter around, but just knowing that, hey, if I'm not first, I want God to be first, and I believe 100% that's where He wants me. And ever since I've listened to the Lord, really listened,
1: mm-hmm.
2: seems like everything has just gone better and better and better. And the tough things I'm finding are a lot easier to handle than they used to be. And they can sure still be hard, but they're still much easier, a lot easier.
1: You know, what's true is there were a number of people who have heard this program, and I would get notes from even people I know who have said, I really am praying for Rick. And
2: wow.
1: You don't know them, but I know these, some of them. Other people, there are, and that's the neat thing. You can, yeah. When people see that there's sincerity and you chose to change, I remember looking at how you've said, you know, I really wanted to change. And the thing is, God gave you the ability because you had tried before. But mm-hmm. when you received Jesus as your Lord and Savior, you told me that's what really made the difference. And so there are people who are praying for you, and that's a gift. You can thank them in heaven.
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4: Dr. Eric Scalise here, president of Hope for the Heart. 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That's why we created the Hope Together Conference to pour into people just like you. 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

0: Welcome back to Hope in the Night. If you're facing a problem and would like to be a guest on the program, please call 1-800-917 or just text the word caller to 70919. We'll get back to you and we'll find a time where you can join us. Our program happens 11 p.m. to midnight, and we're happy to have you on. You just have to give us a call. That's one thing that all the people that we've helped have in common. They called us so that we could connect with them. So if you're going through something, please reach out so we can get you started on getting the help that you need. Well, let's keep going with our conversation with June and Rick.
1: All right.
2: Rick, okay, you know, I'm just going to share something with you here because I want to share what you said to me back in February. You said, I can't believe the peace I have now. In spite of having liver failure, God has used this to give me a heart to help others. And you said, I keep saying, I just want to help others. And I explained, and the point is, when you received salvation through Christ, I explained to you that when you gave your life to Jesus Christ, that means you entered into eternal life. Eternal life is eternal in the presence of God. And it was, but you said it was Christ who indwelled me, and the Holy Spirit would teach me how to think and what to say and what to do. It's extraordinary. So I'm just reminding you of what changes were taking place even back in February. And of course, we've been praying for your daughter, and it's when it's the right time you will be with her. But again, you were told 6 months, and we're way beyond that, now. So God is the one who is the author of life and death. I say that because the Bible says, let me ask. Now, do you have a Bible with you? I mean, not meaning, do you have one there in the facility?
1: I do, but I was really, honestly, I've been wanting to get a new Bible, one that's in larger print.
2: Okay.
1: Somehow, my vision has gotten a little bit out of whack.
2: Okay. Well, I'm gonna make sure that that happens, because I want you to be able to read certain things that are really special. Like one of the things that I was going to tell you about is in Psalm, in the Psalms where it says, "All the days ordained for me were written in his book before one came to be." So my point is, God is the author of life and death. In other words, he knows your last day. He knows my last day. And just because some people think they know the last day, they can be wrong. And so that's in Psalm 139. And let me think about that. 119. Anyway, all of a sudden I've drawn a blank. But the bottom line, it's verse 16, and I will make sure that that's very, very clear, because it, you know, for God to know our first of all, he created us. And so he knit, in the Bible, even that passage says he knit us together in our mother's womb. So he is the author of life, and then he knows our last day. And we can't exceed that, but the point is, we don't know what that day is. And already it's expanded in time. Is that making sense to you, what I'm saying right now?
1: It sure is.
2: Well, I will make sure that I will I want to get you a large print Bible. And you're right, there are a lot of times where there are changes that occur visually. Mm-hmm. And there are, the good news is there are people who have a heart to help others. And just like you have a heart to help others, well, we have a heart to help you, okay?
1: Bless you. Thank you.
2: I'm going to ask, of everything, when you first were diagnosed with end-stage liver failure, I know that was part of the turnaround for you because it's like, oh, you know, it was like reality. And then you have now conquered the alcoholism. You've done that for now quite a bit of time. But what did that... what was that? What was your immediate response when you heard end stage liver failure?
1: Exactly, our thoughts and it were, wow. I remember laying there in the hospital bed, and they had every kind of specialist, it seems like, that could be there, and. And a third hepatologist that I'd seen came in the room, and he said, you know, okay, well, here's what we're dealing with if you haven't been told. It's end-stage liver failure. And I didn't think... Oh, you're kidding me. You mean it's that bad? It was more of like, wow. Okay, this definitely is for real. And I don't mean that I didn't think it was real, that I was living in denial on it, but this kind of goes hand in hand in my mind. Where I said way back that, Something hit me with God when it came to the diagnosis that of where almost it seems like in an instant my attitude changed, where that selfishness seemed to disappear, and I always want to be careful when I say that. I don't ever want to come across like I don't make mistakes or anything like that. But it just came out so strong to me and meaningful that I thought, okay, it's kind of a Lord, I think I see what you're saying, and I want to help you. Mm. I want you to use me to help others, Lord. I don't want to die, but I know I'm going to at some point. But I want you to use me. I'm here for you to use me, and that's what I want to focus on now.
2: So it really was that diagnosis, concretely, that all of a sudden changed the trajectory of your life. Is that correct?
1: Yeah. Wow. Yes, that is correct.
2: So here we see something that's very negative, and yet it's being used by God very positively. Mm-hmm. And that's precious. What would you say to someone who right now could be listening and has had a struggle in this area, and literally has had an addiction, and they say, I can't change. I cannot change. What would you say?
1: Through all things are possible through God. You've got to want it. You've got to believe and have, as I've said before, the faith of a mustard seed. It's all I believe it takes. And just believe, and God will help. I believe that he will get you in places that you thought weren't possible. And then, you know, maybe you're that way for years and years and years, or mm-hmm. who knows. But it's a serious matter. And if you, I think if you take it serious, you can accomplish those goals. And I've been down that road in my past of saying things such as, I don't know if I can do it. I just keep failing. I don't know if I can do it. And I knew, though, with God, don't give up. Don't give up. And I hope, I'm really hopeful that I may not have found it yet, but there's somewhere that I could go to help people that are in that position. If I could be of some kind of inspiration or something, I would love to do that. Again, helping others. And I actually get excited about it. I mean, I didn't have any excitement about any of this in the, you know, going back so long. I mean, there wasn't anything exciting. And now, that's not true.
2: Well, you know, I personally have to tell you, I had an Uncle Billy, and I remember when I was 14, he committed suicide. Now, he lost his business because his business partner went off with the money, and his end with his wife, my aunt. And so those were two major losses. But he was an alcoholic, and it really made things tough. And I just remember thinking, when I found out, initially I wasn't told that he committed suicide, just that he had died. But I knew he was an alcoholic. And then I learned more. And there are those who think, well, if I'm an alcoholic or if I have liver failure, then there's no hope for me. And that's why that's not what you allowed in your life.
1: No.
2: So what would you say in about 30 seconds, you know, okay, to the one who's thinking about taking his or her life?
1: I would say that first, do not give up. Don't give up no matter what. And believe in God Almighty and trust that God can do miracles. And he does them every day. And no matter how low you might be or feel you may be or both, keep your head up. Because there's definitely hope out there, and there's people out there that want to help.
2: Mm-hmm. By the way, you have just given major hope to a number of people who...
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0: 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It's just that simple. We want to help you if it's a simple question about God's word, relationship issue, anger, anything like that, worry or anxiety, but whatever it is, we don't want you to go it alone. We want to help you. Well, let's finish up this call with June and Rick.
1: Well, Rick, I definitely will get you that Bible that has large print. And then one of the scriptures that I wanted to share with you, it is Psalm 139. And I said there are several verses in here. You created, this is verse 13, you created my inmost being. Talking about the Lord. You knit me together in my mother's womb. I praise you because I'm fearfully and wonderfully made. Your works are wonderful. I know that full well. My frame in the womb, my frame was not hidden from you when I was made in the secret place, when I was woven together in the depth of the earth. In the depths of the earth, your eyes saw my unformed body. And then listen to this. All the days ordained for me were written in your book before one of them came to be. So God knew your last day. He knows it. And you don't know it. I don't know it. I don't know my last day. But I do know God knows. And he is extending your days because you were told you had 6 months to live. And that was back in September, and that's not true. I mean, I don't know the exact day of your when you were told that, but I do know that you've been given extra time from what you had been told by having end-stage liver failure. So for those who want to think in a way that's like you are not... berating your situation. You're not blaming. You're not, you know, haranguing. What gives you that desire? You want keep every call you met with me. I just want to help others. What was the impetus for that? What is the impetus for that?
2: Well, I have. I grew up believing in God. I did not know God the way I do now. And I had siblings that are close with God. I didn't learn the first time, or the second, or the 20th, or the 50th, but I always kept that in my mind, that it's possible, it's doable. There's another thing, Jen, that I came to the grips with when I was about the diagnosis, was that I said, okay, you for sure don't have a chance if you just keep living the way you're doing. You're not, you know, not doing my part, not listening to God. And I just had this, that's the beautiful part of to me with God. I mean, there's many beautiful things with God. But how he was able to flip me around like that, and it's almost like it just happened. I do believe I worked at it. I worked at it and really tried to put my best effort forward. And I believe that, you know, everything is God's timing. But I think that knowing that I needed to do my part and just listen to your program. All the years, you know, I've picked up things here and there and there and there and here and there, and those things have stuck with me, and could be from a sibling's church I visited, or could be an experience in the Marine Corps. But one day, when I got that diagnosis, not to beat that in the ground, but that simply did it, kind of, so to speak. Like, hey, God's right here. It's almost like I didn't hear a voice, but it's kind of like God said, "Hey, Rick, I'm right here. What do you want? What do you want to do about it?" And I don't want to keep wallowing, you know. And it's not to knock that, you know, we all have feelings and emotions, of course. But what it prompted me to do it is, I know all I have to do is look at the many, many things, and many that I can't quote, but that God did and overcame, and that was right there showing me, okay, there's your proof. Now go do your part. And
1: well, you know, there's a wonderful truth that has happened to you, and that is, it's found in Philippians 4:13. Philippians 4:13. It says, "I can do all things through Christ who strengthens me." I can do all things through Christ who strengthens me. So there are times when we can't do something. We've tried over and over. We've tried. But then by having the presence of Christ in you, and that's what the Bible says, it's Christ in you, the hope of glory. I remember years ago, I was a brand new Christian. I mean, I really knew nothing. I knew nothing about the Bible. And all of a sudden, I'm now exposed. I'm going to a Sunday school class, and I see all these students that are really leaders in their schools, and they could turn in the Bible. They could just, you know, and I thought, how do they do that? I have no idea where I would go. In fact, I was asked to bring a Bible, and I did that, but that didn't help because I couldn't turn anywhere. I didn't know anything. But the problem was, the fascinating thing, I one day saw this scripture, it's Christ in you, the hope of glory, and I thought, in you? Well, what do you mean, in you? I didn't get the concept. I mean, I just thought that everything was way up there and we're down here on earth. And then I learned, oh, you can have Christ living in you. And then what does he do? It's the Spirit of Christ who comes to indwell us. The Spirit of Christ indwelling us. And then he counsels us in the way we should go. And not just counsels us, he actually is the one who can give us peace. He has given you peace. There's no question about that. You have a peace that many people in your situation would not have. But the Spirit of God, he gives what is called fruit. Fruit of the Spirit is love, joy, peace. So that peace that you have is coming from the Spirit of Christ who is indwelling you. And that's fantastic, because that doesn't mean you're all caught up in negative thoughts. In fact, what you learn is we do not have to be conformed to the pattern of this world. The Bible says, Romans 12:2, do not conform to the pattern of this world, but be transformed by the renewing of your mind. So that's what's happening to you. Does this make sense, what I'm saying?
2: It does, and I love hearing it.
1: Yeah. He's given you a new priority. Instead of focusing on things of the past, you're really having the priority of the Lord changing your thinking. And that's why that's important. Romans 12:2, do not conform to the pattern of this world, but be transformed transformed mm-hmm. by the renewing of your mind. And then what you do is then you rely on God's plan, mm-hmm. meaning his plan is for you to rely on Christ's strength, not your strength, to be all that he created you to be. Mm-hmm. And you claim Philippians 4:13, I can do all things through Christ who strengthens me.
2: Sorry to interrupt, but isn't that one of your favorites?
1: It is. It is. Because, what I learned, and I was not raised in a biblical church, but right. then to be able to look what the Bible says, and I thought, I can do all things through Christ, meaning all things that are right for me, all mm-hmm. things are right for you, Rick, he will give you strength to do that. And it's right. not your strength. It's his strength. So you're reaching out with his strength, empowering you.
2: I'm on the radio.
1: Uh-huh. Somebody's come in the door. That's okay. Well, I'll just mention something else. God's purpose is for us to be conformed to the character of Christ. And what that means is, based on Romans 8:29, we are predestined to be conformed to the image of his son. So we're predestined to literally, when we become Christians, we are conformed to the character of Christ. And that's what's going on with Rick. It's going on, and someone walked into his room, obviously. Don't know what that was about, but continue to pray for opportunities for Rick to share the love of Christ with others. He is enjoying doing that. Because he has had a changed life through Christ. And when you pray for others, it's amazing. We are told that we are to pray. And therefore, that's part of a ministry that we can have. Pray also that when he receives this Bible, I can tell he wants it. I didn't know that, but we're going to find a way to do this and get it to his residence. And pray that then when he reads the Bible, he'll be able to absorb it, the scriptures, that he can understand, and that it will be empowering to him, because that's part of...
3: 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You don't

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5: Foundations of Freedom, a look at America's founding principles and the leaders who shaped our nation.
6: Most Americans think of Abraham Lincoln and they think of the Civil War or the Emancipation. But in 1862, he signed another hugely significant piece of legislation, the Homestead Act. It offered eligible Americans up to 160 acres of land, not as a prize for the powerful, but as an opportunity for ordinary families willing to live on it, work it, and build something lasting. Why did it matter? Because Lincoln understood that freedom was not merely the absence of tyranny. Rather, freedom required responsibility, labor, stewardship, and moral courage. A free people must be given room to build, but they also must be willing to cultivate what they have been given. That still matters today. Liberty without responsibility decays. Opportunity without character collapses. Lincoln's lesson is clear. A nation stays free when its people remain willing to work, build, and steward freedom under God.
7: Knowing God from Harvest with Pastor and Evangelist Greg Laurie.
8: The Bible does compare the human body to a tent. In fact, 2 Corinthians 5:1 says, we know that when this earthly tent we live in is taken down, that is, when we die and leave these bodies, we'll have a home in heaven, an eternal body made for us by God Himself. But it's interesting that the Bible does call our body a tent you live in. You can stretch it and you can do other things to try to make it look younger, but it is what it is, okay? And it's not meant to be a permanent dwelling place. It's temporary, sort of like when you go camping. Of course, camping's a lot more sophisticated now than it used to be. Some might use tents, but, you know, some have motorhomes. And a motorhome is, you know, some of these motorhomes are incredible. They have big flat-screen TVs on the outside, you know. But maybe you'll set up a fire, you know, and then it's time to leave, and you'll extinguish the fire, and you move on to your next campsite. But when a believer dies, their body, the body we live in now, goes into the ground, but then it's ultimately resurrected, but the soul goes immediately into the presence of God. But if you've not believed in Jesus, this is not promised to you. So you reach out and say, I'd like that, Lord. Thank you very much. And Jesus will forgive you of all of your sin and give you the hope and the assurance that you'll go to heaven when you die, if you'll believe in Him.
7: You were created to know God. Find out how to begin a relationship with Him by going to harvest.org. Just click on Know God. Already know God? Invite others to learn more about what it means to follow Jesus. Answers to questions about the Christian faith, online courses for Christian growth, and video messages from Pastor Greg Laurie can be found at harvest.org.
9: Someone once asked the wife of Albert Einstein if she understood her husband's theory of relativity. 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In fact, if you've never stood before God and been confused, you're probably worshiping an idol. After all, He is God, and we're not. But the older I get, the more I experience God's unconditional love, acceptance, mercy, and forgiveness. I'm sometimes confused, but that's enough to understand. I'm Steve Brown. You think about that. Share what you just heard with a friend. 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
5: People want to control the church. They're very territorial. They're causing divisions in order to get their way. And if they don't get their way, they start talking to people. You see, you can't do that. If you don't like a church, what they're doing, then you should look for another church. They will fit you. But why go to a church and divide the church? God will hold you responsible.

0: 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Today we're returning to 1 Corinthians, and Roel will challenge us to pursue unity with our fellow believers, not allowing competing priorities and prideful attitudes to undermine the work God wants us to do. Stay with us to see that you've been called to serve alongside your Christian brothers and sisters with a willing spirit and a humble heart. Here's Roel Reese with our study, Things That Divide a Church.
1: I don't know if you've ever been in a church split. We've never had one at Calvary, so it's been pretty cool in some 40 years. And the reason for that is because we don't put up with division. We really don't. I learned that in the Marine Corps, not to really have anybody ever divide any kind of work. And what's really cool is that Paul the Apostle is writing. He's been there for 6 months, and he's facing all these issues in the church of Corinth. And remember, the church of Corinth, they were Greeks. They were not Jews. They were Greeks. And the Greeks, they were non-believers. They worshiped Zeus. They worshiped all these different gods of the Greeks. And when you go to Corinth, I've been to Corinth about 4 times. I went with Chuck Smith 3 times, and then I went on our own little trip. And it was pretty amazing to get from Athens around the peninsula to go to Corinth, which is about 45 miles. And when you get to the city of Corinth, it's incredible that there are ruins there today. But at the same time, when you're looking at the ruins, you can still see that it was a party city. You could see it. I mean, when you read the history of Corinth, it is incredible. 1,000 prostitutes live on top of this hill. And every evening, they would come down to seduce the men in the city. And a lot of the Christians were being seduced by these prostitutes. And then the church is there. And so Paul wants to exhort the church concerning their testimony, not only as Christians, but the worst thing that can happen in the church and where the world gets turned off is when there's division in the church, when people are divided. And Paul the Apostle, now coming to Corinth and watching these 1,000 prostitutes coming down, the drinking, the debauchery, all the things that were going on, the wild parties, and the church had one major problem. They were carnal people, not spiritual people. So they were having a real tough time. Because when people looked at them, they said, well, if you're a Christian, then why do I see you over here in the nightclubs? The other day I saw you walking with a prostitute and you went into her house. You see, they had a real bad testimony in Corinth. And Paul writes this letter to correct the situation and the problems of carnality in the church of our Lord and Savior Jesus Christ. The first problem that they find in Corinth is the problem here of division. That's the first issue Paul is going to deal with right now. And what's incredible here is that Paul is intending to expose the source of the spirit of their divisions. And then he's going to expose both the folly of their cleverness in dividing the church of our Lord and Savior Jesus Christ, not being in unity. And he's also going to reveal their divisions by repudiating them and stopping those divisions in the body of Jesus Christ. Why? Because division keeps an unbeliever out of the church, keeps him out of the church. So he begins now in chapter 1, verse 10. Here's Paul's plea to unity. He says, now I plead with you, brethren. So right off the bat, what do we see? We see that the letter is written not to the non-believer. It is written to the church. Brethren are Christians. This is important to understand. That every one of the epistles for Romans, Corinthians, and Galatians, Ephesians, and then you have Philippians, Philemon, and Colossians, and you go all the way through. They're all written to Christians, all of them. And so Paul is dealing here with the church in Corinth, and they're all Christians, and he's pleading for the brethren, notice, in the name of the Lord Jesus Christ, that you all speak the same things, and that there be no divisions among you, but that you all should be perfectly joined together in the same mind and in the same judgment. Notice that. Paul is pleading with the church. The Corinthians were having factions, which was a sign, listen, of carnality. Division is a sign of carnality, not spirituality. Carnality. And what's incredible is that this is always happening in so many churches today. People want to control the church. They're very territorial. They're causing divisions in order to get their way. And if they don't get their way, they start talking to people. You see, you can't do that. Because that's you bring division. If you don't like a church, what they're doing, then you should look for another church. They will fit you. That's the best way to do it. But why go to a church and divide the church? God will hold you responsible. And God will chasten you. We're not to divide, we're to unite. And so it's really important that we listen to Paul's heart here, because the Corinthians were really having a difficult time. And it was among themselves, and they were keeping people away from the church because of their carnality and their divisions. No one thing, division kills the church. And it is a bad, bad witness to the world. A bad witness to the world. We need to understand that division also causes what? It actually opposes the work of God. Because when people look at each one of us individually and they begin to see the work of God and it's a work of division, then really, truly, the Holy Spirit is not really there. The Holy Spirit is not the author of confusion or division. Very important. So it's important for us as believers to constantly build up, not tear down. And when there is a problem within the church, it is to be taken biblically to the elders of the church so they can take care of it. And so it's incredible how so many times, because people haven't read the Word of God and they haven't studied, they don't know what to do. And so a lot of them, instead of doing what's right, Satan uses them, instead of uniting the church, uses them to divide the church. We need to be united, not divided, the church of our Lord and Savior Jesus Christ. So that the people in the world that are watching us and watching the church, instead of being turned off to the Lord, they can see, you know what, that church has so much love. And there's so much unity in that church. This is where the Holy Spirit really does his work in the church. When we're open to the Holy Spirit and we're willing to follow the leading of the Holy Spirit in our own personal lives, fully and completely. Now, we need to love Christ, but at the same time, we need to be like Christ in the church. When Jesus came, he did not come to set up division. He came to unify. The only people that were divided were who?

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2: 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Join us next time as we continue this series in 1 Corinthians with an illuminating look at the wisdom of taking up your cross and following Christ. The world views dying to self as foolishness, but in reality, it's a foundational part of being Jesus' disciple. Now, here's Rawl once again with the closing thought.
3: And then we notice the further reaction of Paul, remembering. He says, for Christ, here's the key, for Christ did not send me to baptize. I love that. I didn't come here to get recognition or to build a name for myself. What did Christ call me? What did Christ call you? He called me to preach the gospel. I love that. He called me to preach the gospel, notice, not with the wisdom of words. Notice, lest the cross of Jesus Christ should be made of no effect. Isn't that cool? Paul now is explaining the real purpose of his call. It was not to baptize, but to preach the gospel. And there are so many today that do not know their call. They do not know their call. And what do? They preach themselves, not Christ Jesus our Lord. And then why is it that these pastors and leaders are always misrepresenting God as if God needs our help when we need God's help? May God help us to stay simple, to stay humble, and stay close to the Word of God and stay close to the heart of God because of the cross of Jesus Christ.
4: I am falling in love.
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6: Most Americans think of Abraham Lincoln and they think of the Civil War or the Emancipation. But in 1862, he signed another hugely significant piece of legislation, the Homestead Act. It offered eligible Americans up to 160 acres of land, not as a prize for the powerful, but as an opportunity for ordinary families willing to live on it, work it, and build something lasting. Why did it matter? Because Lincoln understood that freedom was not merely the absence of tyranny. Rather, freedom required responsibility, labor, stewardship, and moral courage. A free people must be given room to build, but they also must be willing to cultivate what they have been given. That still matters today. Liberty without responsibility decays. Opportunity without character collapses. Lincoln's lesson is clear. A nation stays free when its people remain willing to work, build, and steward freedom under God.
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2: You got it. So let me get back to my text. Proverbs 23. Come on. Proverbs 23. I got this big old clock in my face, so I kind of can't take my time. Proverbs 23 and 7. Thank you, David Jackson. Proverbs 23 and 7. Amen. Now watch this now. I want to show you something. Come on. I want to show you something. Proverbs 23 and 7. Proverbs 23 and 7. When you have it, say amen. This is a scripture that I've pondered for years. Amen. And trying to get the message. And so the word of God says, for as he thinketh, or as she thinketh. That word thinketh, E-T-H on the end of think, means thinking. It's I-N-G. For as she's thinking in his or her heart. Watch this. So is he or she. And I thought about that. I said, Lord, first of all, you know, I went to college. I have an education. And I know you don't think in your heart, but you think in your mind. And the Holy Ghost quickened me and said, no, you think in your heart. I said, no, we think in our mind. You see, I majored in psychology when I was in, and it's the study of the mind. And I know how the mind works, Lord. Sometimes we can get too smart for our own selves, you know what I'm trying to tell the Lord that he made us, and I'm trying to tell him. And I said, Lord, we don't think in our heart, we think in our mind. He said, let me show you how it works. He said, first of all, you start thinking in your mind. He said, thoughts start coming to your mind. That's why you have to be careful for the thoughts that come into your mind. Because a lot of time the thoughts is crazy. I'm not talking to that group. I'm going to talk to this group over here. A lot of time the thoughts don't make sense. It's stupid. A lot of times the thoughts tell you to do something that you say, I ain't doing nothing like that. You crazy. And you talking to yourself. I got one man over there standing up waving his hand. The rest of y'all going, not me. I don't think of nothing crazy. So God said, as long as it stays in your head, he said, then you won't act on it. He said, but if you keep thinking on it, he said, eventually it will trickle down into your heart. He said, and how do you know that it's trickled down to your heart? He said, because the next thing you know, it comes out of your mouth. Because out of the abundance of the heart, the mouth speaks. He said, and most of my people are missing it by 18 inches. The difference between what you think in your head and what you think in your heart. If you could stop the thoughts from coming out of your mouth, you can stop what you say. And if you stop what you say, you'll stop what you're having. You can't control your thoughts. I've had people say, well, if I could just my mind just be thinking and thinking all these things, I wish I could just make my mind stop mind. That's what your mind does. It thinks. It's going to think all kind of things. You can't stop your mind from thinking, but you can stop what goes into your heart. That's why the Bible said, casting down imagination and every high thing that exalts itself against the knowledge of God, which is the word of God, and bring into captivity every thought to the obedience of Christ. If it's not like God, you don't have to think on it. You have the ability to cast it down. So Bishop Mason, the founder of the Church of God in Christ, Bishop Charles Harrison Mason, he had a habit of going around and said, I cast the devil out of my mind. I cast the devil out of my mind. I cast the devil out of my mind. I didn't ever talk to him, but I was saying when I heard it, I said, Bishop, was the devil in your mind? He said, yeah. He said, some of the thoughts I had wasn't from God. See that woman? See that man? You see that money? You see that temptation all around you? Come on, somebody. Am I talking to real people? And the thoughts that can come through your mind. How many know you have to take authority over them and cast them down? You have to cast them down. You can stop the thought by saying, no, I'm not going to think about that. Get out of here. But if you keep on thinking about it, it's going to get in your heart. And how do I know it's in your heart? Because eventually it's going to come out of your mouth. And when it comes out of your mouth, that's when you're going to move to do it. Did you see that? So saints are speaking curses. So they're missing it by 18 inches from the head to the heart. Amen. We're missing it because out of the heart comes the words of your mouth. Saints are speaking curses, negativism on their lives and on the lives of others. And we have to use our tongue to form the words, amen, that put us over, that give

0: gives us the victory as opposed to using words that causes us to be defeated. I was talking to a brother yesterday, and he was having trouble with anxiety and some depression. And as we talked, he said, but I started saying I feel fine. He said, I started saying I'm not anxious anymore. I'm not anxious about nothing. He said, I started saying I feel good, and I'm doing great. He said, he started saying I feel better and better. I feel better than ever. And he noted that as he began to say words that were different from what he was thinking or feeling, he actually began to feel better and do better. And it was so amazing. Hello, somebody. And I was witnessing his transformation. He was happy. He was joyous. He was renewed. He was revived. He was regenerated without pills, without potions, without pressure. He was so full of joy that I got full of joy just listening to him with all his joy. Amen. And he blessed me because he changed his words and it changed his life. Are you with me, somebody? So 2 Corinthians chapter 5. Let's go here. Come on. Come over here. I never heard anything like that before, Brother Bob. Just tell me how good God is. Just tell me how, hey, let's hoop, hoop, hoop. Now let's get some understanding here. So 2 Corinthians chapter 5. God wants you to enjoy the abundant life. And you can enjoy the abundant life. You just have to stop saying what you're saying. And stop blaming the devil for your situation. Because God is showing me that the saints are saying the wrong thing. 2 Corinthians chapter 5 verse 7. Let me hurry up. 2 Corinthians chapter 5 verse 7. Now watch this now. This is a tremendous revelation. 2 Corinthians chapter 5 verse 7. Read it, somebody. But that's not how we walk as Christians. We're looking at stuff. And I know the Lord said watch and pray. But he wasn't telling you to look at stuff. Amen. And then let the looking at the stuff cripple you. Or stop you. Or block your progress. Or steal your joy. He was telling us, amen, that when you look at stuff, it's not always what it seems. And even though you're looking at it, how many know that doesn't mean that's what's going to happen to your life in the name of Jesus? The way it happens when you look at it is you begin to say what it looks like. Well, it look like I'm coming down with a cold. I hope it's not pneumonia. You start look, instead of you looking at the word of God and beginning to say what God says. Come on, somebody. So we walk by faith and not by sight. What does that really mean? It means I do not live by what I see, what I feel, or what I think, but I live by what I say, and what I say I have. Hallelujah. And what I say I am, because faith talks. If you just sit back and let it ride on you, then the enemy is going to run you down like a steamroller. But if you stand up, I was looking at, watch this now. I was looking at the police. Anybody seen the police lately? I was looking at the police. Police went out. It was a traffic congestion in the middle of the intersection. And the police just went out there. And he went out there. Amen. He had his badge on. He had his pistol. He walked out the middle of the intersection. He said, he had a whistle. And these cars, all of a sudden, then he, now at any moment, the car could have ran him over. The car was bigger than him. And by the time he had pulled his pistol, he'd been run over. But he had authority. Come on, somebody. It wasn't just the badge and the gun. He had authority because everybody could recognize he was the police. Are you with me, somebody? Well, you need to know you have authority this morning in the name of Jesus. And everybody should know that you are a child of God and you have the authority to use the name of Jesus. Now blow your whistle. So I don't deny that I have problems and that problems exist. I deny them the right to exist in my life. Come on, somebody. There's no weapon formed against me that will prosper. When the enemy comes at me one way, he'll flee seven ways. I am the head and I'm not the tail. Everything I touch is blessed. So I touch myself. I am blessed going out. I'm blessed going in. There are more with me than it is with them. I'm healed by the stripes of the Lord Jesus Christ. Greater is he that is in me than he that is in the world. I pray, pay my tithe, and I give my offerings, and I have plenty of money in the name of Jesus. I give God praise. Because I have what I say. Come on, somebody, now start praising God and giving him the glory. I'm going home, going home, going home. Go to Hebrews chapter 13. Oh, Brother Bob, it's just too much scriptures today. Okay. Go and get you a piece of chicken and catch back up with me. Hebrews chapter 13. Come on, I'm hoping you get this. Boy, we're getting ready to revolutionize the church. Are you with me, somebody? Instead of you running from the devil's going to be running from you in the name of Jesus. You got more authority than you think, than you know. Are you with me? Go to Hebrews chapter 13. Let me hurry along. And verse 5. I'm doing good. I'm watching the clock. Hebrews chapter 13. You'll be happy. You'll be proud, David. Hebrews chapter 13, verse 5. When you have it, say amen. Now watch this now. Watch this now. Watch this. Come on now. We're getting to it. We're getting to it. Are you with me, Harlan? Okay, we're getting to it. Thank you. Hebrews chapter 13. Is that where I'm at? Okay, come on. Pray with me. In verse 5. Okay, here we go. You ready? Oh, let's back up to 4. Can I back up to 4? God said, watch this now. Watch this, watch this. God said, marriage is honorable in only a few people. I got one member over here. Marriage is honorable in just some people. How many is all? Ain't nobody want to marry me, Brother Bob. I'm old. I'm ugly. God got some old, ugly people that would want to be married to you. So marriage is honorable in all. How many? And the bed undefiled. In other words, when you're married, you can do the boom boom. Some people get mad when I talk like that. Man, he's talking too graphic, man. That's too graphic. I hope you don't watch television because everything on there is graphic. Marriage is honorable in all. Watch this. In the bed undefiled. God said, when you're married, have a ball in that bed. Love each other. Amen. Go for it. Amen. He says, watch this. But on the contrary, but whoremongers. Whoremongers. Whoremongers. Whoremongers. People that are whorish, and that's male and female, just want to have sex, want to have sex all over the place, just want to have sex. And then they think sex is love. Sex is not love. Sex is degrading when it's not done in marriage. So he says whoremongers and adulterers, those that are married that's having sex with people outside the marriage. He says God will judge. And when God judge you, I'm telling you, there's nothing else for nobody else to say. So y'all don't have to be on the internet talking about who's sleeping with who and who's having sex with who. You don't need to worry about that. God's going to take care of them. God's going to judge them just as sure as he is Lord. Now look at verse 5. Here's where I'm going. He says, let your conversation. Let your what? He said, let your conversation be without covetousness. In other words, don't be wanting everything you see. Don't be lusting for things that you don't have no business with. Don't be asked, don't be in turmoil and in torment because you don't have what you think you ought to have. He says, and be content with such things as you have. And sometimes I preach a message that and it simply says, what tent do you live in? Content or discontent? Be content with such things as you have. This is one gonna get you in trouble. Touch your neighbor and say, quit craving for all that stuff. Okay, leave that one alone. Go to the one on the other side of you. Leave that one alone. People think if I have a new car, if I got a new house, if I have this, it's going to make me happy. Let me tell you, stuff don't make you happy. How many know stuff won't make you happy? How many know it's the Lord Jesus that gives you joy, which is above happiness in the name of Jesus? Watch this now. Watch this, watch this, watch this. And be content with such things as you have. For he hath said, God has said, I will never leave thee nor forsake thee. What did God say? I will never leave thee nor forsake thee. Watch this sixth verse. Here he comes. When you ready? He says, so that we may boldly say. We may what? Boldly. We may boldly say what? The Lord is my helper. When people want to know, how are you blessed to do what you're doing? How are you getting along? How are you making it? How are your bills being paid? How is everything going good in your life? You tell them, the Lord is my helper. That's how I'm able to do it. The Lord, open your mouth and say, the Lord is my helper. And then he says something arresting that you should say. And I will not fear what man shall do unto me. I will not fear. Say that, somebody. I will not fear what man shall do unto me. So you'll either speak your words, the devil's words, or God's words. Your words will cripple you. The devil's words will destroy you. But God's words will give you the victory. Are you with me, somebody? Hallelujah. So let me give you a for instance. Not long ago, a sister told me she was no longer working in San Jose. So I asked her why. She said, oh, Bishop, that drive to San Jose every day was just killing me. I said, sister, what? By her own words, she was speaking death to herself, dying while driving. So I'm sure every time she got in the car, nerves were bad, her heart was beating fast, whatnot, because she was saying that drive from Oakland to San Jose to go to work was just killing me. It comes out of her mouth. It wasn't the drive that was killing her. It was the words of her mouth, the words she was speaking that was killing her. Did you see that? So, can I take you one more place? Two more places. Why are you looking at me? You were late getting here. I'm watching the clock. Not even 10 o'clock yet. It's a whole lot, brother. But I know I'm trying to give you a whole lot at one time. I apologize for it, but this is how important it is. So Proverbs chapter 18 and verse 21. Come on. Proverbs chapter 18. I'm going to show you something. I'm going to show you something. Proverbs 18 and verse 21. The word of God said, now watch this. Watch this. 21. He says, death and life are in the power of the tongue. You mean to tell me your tongue, my tongue, has power? God says it's got so much power, it can kill you. I had a sister one time come up to me and hug me and say, oh, Brother Bob, I just love you to death. I said, wait, sister. Don't love me to death. Love me to life. Is that all right? Love me to life. Because death and life are in the power. In the power. Did you know your tongue has power? If you realize how much power your tongue has, you'll be careful about what your tongue says. I'm out of time. Not out of word. If you were to change what you're saying right now, if you could stop the thoughts that's negative and terrible and bad and just begin to cast them down and be like Bishop Mason, cast the devil out of my mind. I cast the devil. Want to look at pornography? I cast the devil out of my mind. You want to have sex with that? I cast the devil out of my mind. I cast the devil out of my mind. See, if you keep doing that long enough, the devil will stop bringing you stupid thoughts. But if you just listen to him and just ride with it because you think you can't do nothing about it, saints of God, you are mistaken. You can cast down imaginations and every high thing. So before you run out the door, I want you to stand on your feet.
1: 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Until next time, remember, when you turn to the Lord Jesus, everything changes.
0: This is Bishop Bob Jackson. I'd just like to give somebody an opportunity to make Jesus Christ the Lord of your life. If you're ready right now, I'd like for you to repeat this prayer after me. Lord Jesus, forgive me for all of my sins. I believe that you died on the cross and you were buried. And on the third day, God the Father raised you from the dead. And right now, Lord Jesus, I open the door to my heart and I receive you into my heart as my Lord and my Savior. Thank you, Lord Jesus.
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8: The Bible does compare the human body to a tent. In fact, 2 Corinthians 5:1 says, we know that when this earthly tent we live in is taken down, that is, when we die and leave these bodies, we'll have a home in heaven, an eternal body made for us by God himself. But it's interesting that the Bible does call our body a tent you live in. You can stretch it and you can do other things to try to make it look younger, but it is what it is, okay? And it's not meant to be a permanent dwelling place. It's temporary, sort of like when you go camping. Of course, camping's a lot more sophisticated now than it used to be. Some might use tents, but, you know, some have motorhomes. And a motorhome is, you know, some of these motorhomes are incredible. They have big flat screen TVs on the outside, you know. But maybe you'll set up a fire, you know, and then it's time to leave and you'll extinguish the fire and you move on to your next campsite. But when a believer dies, their body, the body we live in now, goes into the ground, but then it's ultimately resurrected. But the soul goes immediately into the presence of God. But if you've not believed in Jesus, this is not promised to you. So you reach out and say, I'd like that, Lord. Thank you very much. And Jesus will forgive you of all of your sin and give you the hope and the assurance that you'll go to heaven when you die, if you'll believe in him.
7: 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Find out how to begin a relationship with him by going to harvest.org. Just click on Know God. Already know God? Invite others to learn more about what it means to follow Jesus. 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

0: Good afternoon and welcome to the Narrow Path radio broadcast. My name is Steve Gregg and we're live for an hour each weekday afternoon with an open phone line for you. You can call in if you have questions you want to discuss on the air about the Bible, about the Christian faith, anything related to those subjects. The hour long is commercial free, so we can get a lot of calls in, hopefully, although sometimes we have long discussions, so you may not get in. But if you call right now, if you can get in, we'll get you on the show before it's over. Our lines are filling up. You may not be able to get in. If you can't, if you get a busy signal or something like that, just call back in a few minutes. Lines do open up throughout the hour. The number to call is 844-484-5737. That's 844-484-5737. And I think we'll just go directly to the phones and talk to Celesta from Selma, Oregon. Hi, Celesta. Welcome to the Narrow Path. Thanks for calling.
1: Thank you. I have a question of the heart I've been wanting to ask you for over a year now, and I'm finally calling you. So I was born and raised in a mega church, and then about like 8 or so years ago, my mom discovered your lectures online, and you've changed our lives more than I can explain briefly. So snowball effect, we've grown very cynical of the institutional church, and we started our own house church about 6 years ago. And we've just kind of grown very cynical, and I'm asking for tips on how you can manage that cynicism. I'm not talking about like the pat yourself on the back, oh, judging the church type cynicism. I'm talking about like the heartbreak where you can't even sit through a church service without like your stomach turning because everything feels so fake, or like cringing really bad when you listen to Christian radio. That's the kind I'm talking about, and it's making me feel really isolated because a lot of Christians I meet feel really fake, but then Christ called, he prayed for our unity. So mm-hmm. I know this is something I need to deal with, and I don't know how. Do you have wisdom to share on that?
0: Well, that's a hard one. That's a very hard call because there, it does seem like some churches, maybe a lot of churches, are doing things so contrary to what Christ commands, so contrary to the whole spirit of what the church is for, that it's hard not to be, to tolerate it without getting grieved. Now, some churches are worse than others. Some are better than others, obviously. There are, you know, if you visit a church that has things that make you think it's just a big show, you know, it's just a big business, you know, it's just a big, personality cult of the pastor, and you'll find churches that are like all of those different things. I think you should understand that, you know, when Jesus dictated those seven letters to the seven churches in the book of Revelation, some of them were pretty bad. And I think Jesus expressed some real disapproval of some of them and said that if they don't repent, they're going to be, you know, they're going to be dismantled or they're going to have problems. We have to realize that you may be feeling about these things the same way Jesus does, which makes you feel bad because you want to be more charitable toward them. Now, I believe Jesus loves his people, and I believe his people can be found in all the churches. But, of course, a lot of times they're just tolerating them. A lot of times the Christians that go to these churches just go there because they got to go somewhere. I mean, they got to meet other Christians somewhere. They need fellowship with other people, and they hope to find some there. But I think a lot of the people there may be just tolerating as well, whereas other people don't know any better. Other people just figure this is what church is supposed to be. It's just a big show. Band that performs, a pastor who entertains, you pay for your ticket when the bag goes by. That's how a lot of churches run, and there's a number of people who've never known anything else. Now, those are the ones you would be probably grieved for. As far as being disgusted or whatever, I try to avoid feeling disgusted by other Christians, just because we're all different, and some of them probably find me disgusting. So I figure, we're all hopefully all doing our best. But on the other hand, I'll see some things, like if you see a clip of someone like Kenneth Copeland or some of these health and wealth preachers, it turns your stomach. It's got to turn your stomach. And I think even many evangelicals who are happy in institutional churches would find that appalling as well. It's just that you've been kind of you've extricated yourself from the institutional churches enough to actually look back on them more objectively and say, hey, well, there's some things in those that maybe they're not as extreme as some of these health and wealth guys, but they're still not good. They're still not what the Bible says church is supposed to be. How do you keep a good attitude? I think I have a pretty good attitude toward people in churches. I'm very critical of institutional churches and many of their practices, but I always just figure that, you know, there but for the grace of God go I. You've got to have that attitude toward anyone that's got flaws. Now, religious flaws are possibly even worse than just sinful flaws. So at least a person who's just living in sin and not a Christian is not bringing reproach on Christ in a direct way, like a, you know, a church is. If it's claiming to represent Christ and people come in there and all they see is a big carnival, you know, that really misrepresents Christ. And there may be something worse in the sight of God than that. I mean, that may be worse. It's kind of like taking the name of the Lord in vain in a way. Now, I have to say, lots of people are not sensitized to that. You have been. Now, and I don't think it's from listening to me, although it may have had something to do with it, but I'm not trying to alienate people from churches. I'm not even trying to alienate people from institutional churches. I'm just trying to be an honest critic of what I see and to teach what the Bible says best I know how. And as a result, of course, it alienates me from churches that are very contrary to what the Bible teaches. And apparently you've gotten there too, probably not through my influence so much as just through your own experience being outside of those. And when you go back, you say, whoa, was I once okay with this stuff? You know, it's amazing how foreign stuff looks that you've gotten out of, and you go back and it's not good stuff, but at one time you weren't sensitized to it, now you are. The main thing you can do is be legitimately critical of policies. This is how it is in a sense with politicians too. You know, almost all politicians have annoying personalities. Some of them have good policies, some bad. And some charming people in politics might have really bad policies. You've got to make a distinction between the policies of the institution and the actual people in the institution. Now, the people who are forming the policies, they're the ones that would most be blamed if they're bad policies. On the other hand, they too might not be as much to blame as it seems like they should be. Because a lot of these people, they've never known anything else. They're raised in churches like that. They assume that that's somehow what the Bible teaches people should do. They think that's what Jesus wants. In their hearts, they may be trying to do what's right. Though I have to say, the more like a show the church becomes, the less I think a person could innocently think that's what the Bible teaches. And an awful lot, there's a lot of human, you know, ego and self-promotion and things like that, and showiness. Those kinds of things, I'm sure, grieve the Lord too, just like they grieve you. But on the other hand, even though they grieve him, he loves everybody. He loves the people in there. He wishes they'd have their eyes opened and stop doing a lot of the things they do, I'm sure. In the meantime, we have to say, well, I you know, Jesus said, the Pharisee was one who said, thank God I'm not like other men, and that was not a good attitude. But there are times when without any arrogance at all, you can say, well, thank God that I've been delivered from that. You know, I mean, I was that way once. I could easily be that way. The fact that I'm not is perhaps not to my credit. It's just God's grace has given me a distaste for that kind of thing and made me, you know, help me to see what the Bible says without the glasses on of institutional church. But I'll just say this. I still, if I'm traveling, I'll attend an institutional church. I'll speak in one. And I when I do, there's often things there that are very different than what I think a church should be doing. But that's I kind of consider it's none of my business when I'm there to critique them unless they're sinning. You know, if the pastor's, you know, sleeping with the secretary or something like that, that's something I'd certainly be critical about. But if they're just doing church a different way than I believe is authentic or biblical, and they're just doing it the way that all churches do, I may assume they probably don't know better. I wish they did. And in many cases, I won't, like, I'll go to a church, and if they're doing things the way I don't think they're supposed to be done, I don't sit there and criticism them. I figure they probably think they're doing the right thing, but I won't be going back. you know, because it is, it's irritating, you know. It's irritating to go to church and hope to have an encounter with God himself and to instead get a show, you know. And sometimes it's not as good a show as you can get if you went to a secular show, you know. That's the thing. If the church is trying to compete with the world in terms of entertainment, I think the church has a much smaller talent pool than the world has, and probably the world will beat us out in that area. What the world can't do is change your life for the good and introduce you to God and bring it closer to God. And insofar as churches are not doing that, they're missing their calling. But how do you deal with the cynicism you feel? Well, the humbler you are about yourself, the less prone you are to be critical of others, even if they're doing bad things. I mean, we've done bad things. You've done bad things. I'm sure, I don't know you, but I'm sure you've done bad things. I know I have. And I figure, well, you know, God had to tolerate me at one point, and maybe still does, in things I'm not aware of that I'm doing wrong. If that's true, then who am I not to tolerate his kids or people who think they're his kids trying to please him? The most I can hope to do is expose them to something more biblical, more authentic, more Christian. And you know, people in institutional evangelical churches would say, well, yeah, who are you to criticize this stuff? Well, you know, the truth is, in the Reformation, which, I mean, I'm not part of the Reformed theology or anything like that, but I do believe the Reformation was started by people who legitimately saw problems in the Catholic traditions and the way Catholic churches were functioning. I think Luther and Calvin, people I disagree with theologically on many things, I think they saw some, I think they had some valid complaints. And we shouldn't imagine that they could have had some valid complaints based on Scripture, and yet we couldn't, because somehow our churches don't make the mistakes that the Catholic Church we feel made. Well, we don't make maybe the same ones. Maybe we do even make some of the same ones. But I just think you got to figure, okay, I'm not perfect. As soon as I'm perfect, I'll be in a position to be more judgmental. But I probably won't even then, because the more perfect I am, the less likely I am too judgmental, and the more gracious I'll be, and the more I'll realize how much any difference between me and them is simply the grace of God. Remember, Paul said this in 1 Corinthians 4:7. He said, what makes you differ from another? And what do you have that you did not receive? And if you received it, why do you glory or boast as if you didn't receive it? So what he's saying is, if you're different from others in any way that you think is better, well, maybe you are, maybe you're not. But if you are better, who made you that way? Not you. You know, whatever you've got that's good was a gift from God, so you can't really hold it against them that they didn't get that same gift. And I think that it's sort of like if you're healthy and you see someone who's suffering, well, you don't get angry at the people who are suffering. They didn't ask to be that, and you didn't ask to be healthy. That's just the gift that God's given you, different than them. So, I mean, you should be compassionate toward them and do what you can to alleviate them if you have the chance. Now, some of them we can't. When I see people who are sick, you know, pictures of people in India or somewhere like that, I know there's not much I can do for that person, but I certainly wish I could. I'm not critical of them because they have leprosy or something, you know. I mean, it's just like you've got to have compassion, and you've got to just realize that if it wasn't for the grace of God, you would have nothing more than they have. You know, in Romans 14, remember Paul was talking about differences among Christians and their convictions. And although I believe Paul thought some of them were right and the others were wrong, he didn't say it that way. He just said, who are you to judge another man's servant? To his own master he stands or falls. You can correct somebody if you can do it in love. The Bible says, speaking the truth in love, we may grow up into Christ in all things. But if we're speaking critically to somebody and we feel critical of them, we're probably not doing it in love, and we're probably not helping. We're probably just going to drive a wedge. But if in your own heart you realize, okay, well, they don't answer to me, I may think I see things more clearly than they do, and maybe I even do, maybe I'm mistaken, but even if I do see things more clearly, that's God's gift to me, not mine. That's not my gift to him. And for me to judge them for not seeing it the way I do, well, did I always see it this way? Should people have criticized me when I was coming along and I wasn't at the point I'm at yet? The whole idea is you need to be as mature and holy as you can be, not just religiously, but personally, spiritually. If you, the more holy and mature you are, the less you're going to be critical of people who don't have the advantages you have. And that's, I think, how you need to look at if you go to a institutional church. Somebody is doing the wrong thing there, but it may not be anybody who's there now who's, you know, guilty of that. It might have been a machinery that was set in place at earlier generation. These people just got saved into that machine and found a place in it. But I mean, we would hope that their eyes would be open to see there's more to it. But if they aren't, you got to love them. You got to love them. You don't have to fellowship in their church if it's too grievous. But, you know, Lot lived in Sodom, and it says he vexed his righteous soul day by day with the unlawful deeds he observed around him there. But, you know, he still had to live there. Now, you don't have to go to an institutional church. You're fortunate you have a home church for the past few years. But I think that when you go to some group that's got manifest flaws, you should be like Jesus was around. I mean, Jesus was criticized because he hung around people who were sinners. He said, well, doctors go to sick people. Now, doctors go to sick people not to judge them. Doctors go to sick people to try to be of assistance to them, to help remedy the problem. If you've got opportunity to do that, do it. If you don't, then probably don't hang around them, because they're just going to make you frustrated, I think. Anyway, those are some random thoughts relevant to your point.
1: Those are incredibly helpful. Thank you so much.
0: All right. Well, good talk to you, Celeste. And say hi to your parents listen to?
1: Yes. Yeah.
0: All right. Well, say hi to them for me.
1: Okay, I will. Bye.
0: All right. Bye now. All right. Our next caller is Jeff in Sacramento, California. Hi, Jeff. Welcome to The Narrow Path.
2: Thank you, Steve, for taking my call. And my question is on 2 Samuel chapter 8. A couple months ago, I was in a Bible study that covered 1 and 2 Samuel. And it's in chapter 8, it's verses 1 and 2. And I'll read verse 2. It says, "David also defeated the Moabites. He made them lie down on the ground and measured them off with a length of cord. Every two lengths of them were put to death, and the third length was allowed to live. So the Moabites became subject to David and brought tribute." And so my question is, how was it decided who's put to death and who gets to live? And the context, according to my Bible footnotes, is that 2 Samuel 8 actually took place between 2 Samuel 5 and 6. So after David conquered Jerusalem and before the ark was brought back to Jerusalem. But back to my question is, when there's warfare and conquest, how is it decided who lives and who dies in this context of these verses?
0: Well, in this context, it seems unique. We don't read of that policy being taken in any other cases. For example, back in chapter 5, David conquered the Philistines. Of course, he conquered the Jebusites in Jerusalem. Now here we read of him conquering the Moabites. We don't read of him doing this specific thing with the other cases, which raises obviously the question, why would he do that here? And if it was the right thing to do here, why wouldn't he do it in all the other cases too? The answer is, we're not told, and I don't know. The story of David has gone over with great brevity, and sometimes the things he says, or things that David did, seem rather severe to us. I think in many cases, you say, how is it done in those days? In those days, usually all the men of military age of the vanquished would be either slain when they lost the war, they'd be killed so they didn't have an uprising again, or they'd be sometimes taken as slaves, as prisoners of war. And looks like they kind of had two kinds. Both things happened here, and David just decided I can't picture what he's doing with these lines here, but it sounds to me like it's like an eeny, meeny, miny, mo kind of thing. Saying, okay, I'm gonna kill half of you guys and keep half of you alive. And you know, I think it may be that he did it more or less by chance, the way he stretched out the lines, and every second one he did one thing to. And I don't even know what the stretching of the lines looked like. We're not given a description really enough to really picture what's going on here. What we do know is that David didn't kill all the enemies that could have been killed, and often in those days would have been killed. Half of them were kept alive, and there may have been, you know, some very good reason for this that we don't know. I mean, frankly, it's a unique case. I mean, David won lots of wars. We never read of him doing this specific thing. So I don't know if he just thought, well, I'll do something different here, or if there is some situation that is not given to us that made this seem like the best thing to do under the circumstances. Now, of course, in modern war, we don't kill prisoners of war. We don't take them as slaves either. And frankly, to tell you the truth, sometimes people we spare in war end up, you know, a generation later, they rise up against us and make war against us or against the people who spared them before. Wartime always has injustices. By the way, we're not told that God told David to do this. This is not done, as near as we can tell, by David as a result of any instructions God gave him. We're talking, David did some things that are cruel to some people. The man who brought him news of Saul's death and who claimed to have killed Saul, David had the guy killed. I don't know why that would be the right thing to do, but David didn't always do what's perfectly right. I don't know of any ancient king who did, but we're told what he did. We're not told why he did or why it was either right or wrong to do it. We're just given a sort of a flyby, a notification. This is how what he did with the Moabites, he didn't do with the others. And I don't think we have the information. A person could guess, you know, maybe why did he do that here? But I don't know, and I don't think we'd only be guessing. So when you come to something like this that doesn't have an explanation, you either have to think of one or just say, well, I don't know why it's that way. Let's move on. Again, not everything that the kings did, David or any other king, or even Moses, not everything they did is right. Some things they did were wrong. And David was not a person who typically was vengeful toward his personal enemies. Think of Saul. Saul spent years trying to kill David, and David had no interest in his death and wept when he died. His own Absalom son rose up against him and wanted to kill him and rage war against him. And when Absalom was killed in battle, not by David, but against David's orders, David wept for Absalom. So, I mean, when people were just kind of trying to hurt David personally, he was pretty generous toward them. But as a warrior, treating, you know, adversarial armies, yeah, he probably wasn't much nicer than other kings of the time. And in this case, we could see this either as especially nice or especially not nice. I mean, he could have taken all of them as slaves, prisoners of war, or he could have killed them all. Either one of those would be fairly typical. Instead, he did half and half, which you could see it as he was particularly mean to the ones he killed or particularly generous to the ones he didn't kill and kept. It's the cup half full or half empty, I guess, is the way to look at it. But even if we could decide that, it wouldn't change much about the situation. David's activities as a warrior king are sometimes described to us without justification or criticism. And this would be, I would think, one of those cases. All right. Oh, Jeff, I'm sorry. I didn't sound like you were coming back, so I moved on. I waited a second there. All right. Ken in Fort Huron, Michigan. Welcome to The Narrow Path. Thanks for calling.
3: Hi, Steve.
0: Hi.
3: Real quick, we're coming up to the break, I know. So I made a discovery. 1 Timothy 2:12, I don't allow a woman to teach or exercise authority over a man, or in King James, the man, or in some translations, young is literal, and others, her husband.
0: Okay. Mm-hmm.
3: Translated her husband, that totally changes. Well, maybe not totally, but it changes.
0: That's a good point. That's a good point, because the word man and the word husband are the same in the Greek. And the word woman and wife are the same in the Greek. So it could be, I don't let a wife teach or have authority over her husband. And since he is there talking about qualifications for elders, he apparently is ruling out women being elders because that would put her in authority over her husband. So that's an interesting insight. You know, I know that those words can go either way, man or husband, but I hadn't really thought of that particular difference it would make in this case, and that's a good observation. Did you have more to say? I can hold you over the break if necessary.
3: A little bit I do, but...
0: Okay, let me hold you. Let me hold you over the break, and I'll be right back. You're listening to the Narrow Path radio broadcast. My name is Steve Gregg, and we're live Monday through Friday at this same time. 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

0: 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Just go to thenarrowpath.app on whatever browser you use on your phone, and you can download the app there. All right, we're going to go back to talk to Ken in Fort Huron, Michigan, who was he was kind of given short shrift. We put him on just before the break. Go ahead, Ken. You got more to say.
1: Well, yeah, so with 1 Timothy 2:12, if the reading that it's her husband, if that's how it reads, then this idea that the focus should be on the audience to whom a woman is speaking, really, it's not, that's not at all what Paul's saying. He's talking about the condition of the woman's relationship with her husband and the spirit she has in that.
0: Well, I think you could be right. Yeah, you know, it's one of those things that's ambiguous enough, since the word can be translated one way or the other, that you could certainly take it that way, and I wouldn't see any compelling reason not to.
1: Okay.
0: Okay, Ken. Am I going to see you in the fall, aren't I?
1: Yeah, in October, yep.
0: All right. Look forward to seeing you, brother. Thanks for your call.
1: Thanks. Thanks, Steve. Bye.
0: All right, bye now. Our next caller is Hank from Youngville, North Carolina. You know, I don't know if I gave the phone number out after the break. We got one line open if you want to take it. The number is 844-484-5737. That's 844-484-5737 if you'd like to be on the program. Hank from North Carolina, welcome to The Narrow Path. Thanks for calling.
2: Hi, Steve. My question relates to 2 Peter 3:16.
0: Mm-hmm.
2: He talks about twisting of the scriptures.
0: Yeah.
2: And I would like to know if there are any examples of twisting of the scriptures which are clearly evident to us to be blatantly twisting of the scriptures. The one specific example that I saw was Matthew 16:18. You know, about the claim that Peter is the head of the church,
0: the rock,
2: of the Roman mm-hmm. church.
0: Yeah.
2: The rock. And, you know, there must be many other examples as well. But this twisting of the scriptures, what, in your opinion, does this refer to?
0: Well,
2: and I'll
0: yeah,
2: take my answer off the air.
0: Okay. Thank you for your call. When Peter warns against people twisting the scriptures or twisting Paul's words, he says, you know, that these people who are unstable and, messed up, he said they twist Paul's words like they do the other scriptures. So he's relating Paul's words to being scripture and saying that it's as wrong for them to twist his words as the rest of the scriptures. Now, twisting, I think, would always refer to some kind of an agenda-driven misinterpretation of the scriptures, but twisting it to fit into the mold that you want it to fit. Now, there's a lot of people who want to be Christians or want to pass themselves off as Christians who know that they have to use the Bible in order to convince other Christians that their views are true. And even though if they have really strange views or wrong views, they will take a verse of Scripture, which is maybe ambiguous in some measure, and they'll say, well, it means this, and that supports what I'm saying, even though that's not necessarily the most likely meaning of the passage, but they're exploiting it to support something that it really isn't teaching. That's what I think twisting the scripture means. Now, there's lots of people who understand Scripture differently than I do on lots of things, including the Roman Catholics on that particular verse. Now, the question is, are they twisting it? Are they just misunderstanding it? And to me, that's a matter of motivation. If a person is sincerely reading the Scripture, I think it means this, and that looks to me like Jesus is saying that, so I'm going to believe it that way. Assuming their heart is pure and they're trying to understand, they don't have an agenda, and they get it wrong, well, then I don't think they're twisting Scripture. I think they're just misunderstanding Scripture. That's a different thing than somebody who kind of knows that it doesn't say what they're saying, but it would be very convenient for them if it did. And therefore, they're going to try to convince people that it supports what they're saying, even though they're not entirely being honest about it. That would be twisting Scripture. Now, you gave the example of, Matthew 16:18, where Jesus said to Peter, "You're the rock. Upon this rock I'll build my church." Now, the Roman Catholics have forever assumed that this is saying that Peter is the foundational stone of the church, and therefore whoever sits in the office that Peter once occupied, which they consider to be the Bishop of Rome — I don't believe Peter necessarily ever was the Bishop of Rome, but if he was, fine, doesn't matter to me — but they believe whoever is the Bishop of Rome in any generation sits in Peter's seat and is therefore the one upon whom the church is built. Hence, the Pope is the Bishop of Rome in every generation. And so then the Pope suddenly becomes almost like Christ, a foundation stone of the church. Now, this is not likely to be what Jesus meant. After such a development took place, you could understand how someone to justify that development would say, "Oh, here's a verse we can use. You know, we can make this say that." And in my opinion, that's what happened. I think that over time, because Rome was the imperial city, the most important city in the Mediterranean world, eventually the bishops of churches around the Mediterranean tended to defer to the Pope. There was nothing in the Bible that told them to do that. And I don't think the earliest generations of Christians thought that was necessary. And it isn't. But once it just became to be a kind of a political evolved situation where the bishop of the most important of the church in the most important city becomes the most important bishop. You can see how that would just kind of tend that direction. And once that was so, then someone would say, Peter was the first bishop of Rome. So and Jesus made him the boss or the head. Actually, Jesus didn't make him the head. He said, "Upon this rock I'll build my church." That would make him at the bottom. That would make him the foundation of the church. It wouldn't make him the head of the church. Now, Jesus is both the head of the church and the foundation of the church. And Peter himself said so. Now, see, here's the thing. If I say, "Well, I wonder if the Roman Catholic way of understanding this passage in Matthew is the best way." Well, first of all, I'd say it's not at all obvious that it means that. To my mind, it doesn't. There's nothing about it that points that direction. But once a person has read it through the lens, they maybe can't unsee it easily. But the thing is, we might think, well, did Peter see it that way? Did Peter see himself as the rock upon which the church was built? I don't think so. He actually is one of the few writers in the Scripture that spoke about rocks and the building of the church. And he said in 1 Peter 2:4 that we are coming to Christ as to a living stone, rejected indeed by men, but chosen by God and precious, that is, Jesus is. Peter didn't say he was. He says, "You also, as living stones, are being built up a spiritual house," that means a church, "a holy priesthood to offer up spiritual sacrifices acceptable to God through Jesus Christ. Therefore, it is contained in the Scripture, 'Behold, I lay in Zion,'" that is Jerusalem, "'a chief cornerstone.'" Now, the cornerstone is where, the building is built on. So, "a chief cornerstone, elect, precious, he who believes in him will by no means be put to shame." Then it says, "Therefore, to you who believe, he is precious. But to those who are disobedient, the stone which the builders rejected has become the chief cornerstone, and a stone of stumbling and a rock of offense." Now, what Peter's doing
3: in a world that screams for your attention, there is a place that invites you to peace. You don't need

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2: On the foundation. And he said the foundation is Christ. Peter never said, and this would be a very good place for him to say it if he thought it was true. He's talking in the imagery of a church as a building with stones, and there's a stone at the bottom that the others are built on. And I mean, this would be a great place for him. And, you know, Jesus and me, Peter, we're the foundation. Like Jesus said, upon this rock, I'll build my church. And he meant me. No, Peter didn't seem to, it never crossed his mind, it would appear, to include himself as a different kind of stone than the others. He said that we're, you know, the whole church is coming to Christ as to a living stone, which was rejected by men and chosen by God. Chosen by God for what? To be the chief cornerstone of the spiritual building. He says, so you also as living stones are being built up a spiritual house. Paul said the same thing in Ephesians chapter 2, that we're built on the foundation of the apostles and prophets, Jesus Christ being the chief cornerstone. So the apostles and prophets were the first stones laid in the building chronologically, just because you put a foundation down before you build walls around it. So Jesus was the cornerstone. Around him, you know, were the apostles who kind of at the bottom layer supporting the weight of the building. Now, the apostles themselves did not insist that they had some kind of a supremacy. It is true that everyone recognized that Jesus had appointed them to be his spokesman, so the church, out of deference, listened to them as well they should. But we don't see the apostles insisting on their authority ever. I mean, Paul does mention when he's writing 2 Corinthians, where a number of people in the church were questioning Paul's authority. He said, well, you know, we have authority, but he says, but we're not here to have dominion over your faith, but to be helpers in your joy. He said, by faith you stand. So, and he's one of those apostles upon which the church is built. I just think that the assumption that Peter is somehow uniquely the foundation of the church is not something you'd find in that verse in Matthew, nor in any verse Peter said. And Peter did quote some of those, quite a few of those rock verses about Jesus being the rock. I just feel like Peter had no idea that people would someday think he was the stone. When Jesus said, upon this rock I'll build my church, well, if the church is built on the foundation of apostles and prophets in general, Peter's one of them. So he's a stone. So are the other apostles. So is everyone else going to be put over them. But, it's certainly not a good use of Scripture to use Matthew 16:18 and try to make some kind of primacy of Peter, as the Roman Catholics eventually did when they began to insist that their bishop in Rome was the most important bishop. Anyway, I appreciate you asking that question. Let's talk to, it's going to be Enrique in Los Angeles, California. Hi, Enrique. Oh, welcome.
3: Oh, yes. Thank you. Thank you, Mr. Greg, for getting a hold of my
2: call. Go ahead.
3: I have a quick question. Throughout the years, I read a book by G.K. Beale. I guess it's famous New Testament theology. Here's the thing. Is it safe to say that Christ is the new Israel? Is that a logical thing to say?
2: Yes, absolutely. When you think of it, most of the metaphors that are used in the Old Testament to speak of Israel are picked up and used of Christ in the New Testament. So in Exodus, God refers to Israel as his firstborn. Well, in the New Testament, Jesus is the firstborn. In Isaiah, Israel was the vine that was supposed to be producing grapes, which they didn't produce. In the New Testament, Jesus said, I'm the true vine. You've got the servant of Yahweh in many passages in Isaiah, which are said to be Israel. Israel or Jacob is said to be the servant of Yahweh. But then, even in Isaiah's own words, it's very clear that the servant morphs into the Messiah, who is there to save Israel. And

0: and all those servant of Yahweh passages in Isaiah are cited in the New Testament as being about Christ, the most obvious being Isaiah 53, one of the most obvious prophecies about Christ. It's one of the servant of Yahweh passages. So, the seed of Abraham. Israel was in the Old Testament the seed of Abraham. Paul says in Galatians 3:16 that the promises were made to Abraham and his singular seed, Christ. Yeah, the multiple seed of Israel was a type and a shadow of Christ. Lots of things in the Old Testament are a type or foreshadowing of Christ, and Israel collectively was kind of the seed of Abraham through whom the blessings were to come. But in the Old Testament, we read that the servant of Yahweh, the seed of Abraham, the son, the firstborn of God, that the originals, they kind of dropped the ball and didn't do what they're supposed to do. And so then comes the Messiah, and he is all those things now, wrapped up in one person. And so he is we could say the new Israel. He's the new he's the vine. He's the firstborn. He's the servant of Yahweh. He's the seed of Abraham. All those things were said of Israel in the Old Testament. None of those things are said of Israel in the New Testament. They're all said of Christ. So just like many other things in the Old Testament were a type and a picture of Christ, so was Israel. And so I don't think there's anything wrong with saying that Christ is the new Israel. To me, it sounds like the most agreeable thing, the agreeable way to use the New Testament.
1: Okay. All right. Interesting. I guess, you know, a lot of the predispensational churches like Calvary Chapels, they would hate to hear that. I mean,
0: they hate to hear it. And what a shame it is, because, I mean, many evangelical churches, including Calvary Chapel, would say they love Jesus and they worship Jesus and they sing about Jesus. But if you say, well, Jesus is the fulfillment of the promises God made to Israel, suddenly they recoil in horror as if you're stealing something from Israel and giving it, they would say, to the church. But see, it's not that something is stolen from Israel and given to the church. It is something that belongs to Christ as an Israelite. He's the Israelite par excellence. He's the only truly faithful Israel. And in the Old Testament, the promises to Israel were only made to the faithful, not to the unfaithful. So, I mean, Jesus is the faithful Israel. Now, of course, sometimes they say, well, doesn't replacement theology teach that the church replaced Israel? Well, yeah, if you understand what the church is. We're not talking about the institutional churches. We're talking about the body of Christ. To Paul, there was an organic identity between Christ and the other members of his body, just like there's an organic identity between your head and your body. You're all one person. And Paul spoke about the body of Christ as if it was Christ himself. In 1 Corinthians 12, Paul says, for as a body is one body, but has many members, but all the members being many are one body, so also is Christ, he said. Not so also is the church, but so also is Christ. Christ is a body with many members. Why? Because the head and the body are one person. Paul said in Ephesians chapter 2, verse 15, that God took the Jewish believers and the Gentile believers, broke down the middle wall of partition between them, and made in Christ, made one new man. What's that new man? That's the body of Christ. In Christ. If you're in Christ, you're in his body. You're like organs in a body, you know? You're in Christ. And therefore, you are organically Christ's extension. In Ephesians 1, the very last verse in Ephesians 1 says that Christ is the head of the body, but it says he's the fullness. No, it says the church is the fullness of him who fills all in all. I mean, the church is the fullness of Christ. Now, again, he's not talking about the institutional churches. When people say, well, God took the promises from Israel and gave them to the church, they often are disgusted because they look at the institutional church and say, well, if Israel didn't deserve it, neither do these people. These people are just as hypocritical as Israel was. Well, sometimes that's true, but we're not talking about the hypocrites. We're talking about the body of Christ, which is not identified with any one congregation or any one 501c3 corporation or any one denomination. It's just the body of Christ is the spiritual, organically joined members of Christ throughout the world, which God recognizes as his bride, as his temple made of living stones. It's the members of Christ. It's Christ who inherits the blessings. And if we're in him, we inherit them in him. That's what Ephesians 1 is all about. I don't know why people could read Ephesians 1 and not realize that Paul says again and again and again, in Christ we have this, in Christ we have this, in Christ we have this. It doesn't mean because we joined the Jesus fan club we have these benefits. No, because we are in him. He has those things. And we have been made organically part of him as far as God's. We're his hands and his feet. We're his flesh and his bones, the Bible says. We're his actual physical feet on earth. And our head is in heaven, but just one body, part of it in heaven, part of it on earth at the moment. All of us will eventually be on in heaven, then eventually all on the new earth. But the point is, it's one organism of which Christ is the head. Now, there's one organism on the planet of which my head is the head, and that's me. If you were in the room with me, you could see my head, and you'd say, ah, that's Steve. I recognize Steve. I've seen pictures of him before. Yeah, but it's not just my head that's me. You'd see my whole body. My head identifies whose body it is. But the body is still organically part of me. And that's how Paul understands Christ. So it's not that, I mean, if it sounds offensive to say, well, Israel has been somehow replaced by the church, and we think of the church as the bunch of, ne'er-do-wells that and hypocrites that we've had maybe contact with in the past if we've had bad experiences, that's not the same thing. We're talking about Christ. The church, the true church, is the body of Christ. And if the church receives the benefits that the Israel had, it's only because Christ does. And we receive them in him. There's nothing, we're not suggesting the church are better people than Jews. Anyway, that's what Paul teaches. That's what the Bible teaches throughout. I mean, anyone who says it's not true, they're going to have to get a different Bible. Or at least they're going to have to tear the New Testament out. If you just use the Old Testament prophets and never pay any attention to how Jesus interpreted them or how Paul or the apostles interpreted them, well, then you can be a dispensationalist because all of their eschatology is Old Testament. They don't have any New Testament eschatology. The New Testament, they ignore it. And I hate to say that because maybe they don't all feel that they do. But just ask them. Okay, explain Galatians 3:16 for me in a non-dispensational way. Well, you can do it in a non-dispensational way, but they won't acknowledge it. They'll like pretend it's not there. They can't not agreeable with dispensationalism. The same is true of Ephesians 2. The same is true of many, many passages in the Bible, even Romans 9-11, although they take it differently. They're not following Paul's train of thought at all. So anyway, they don't use the New Testament. They can't. They can't use the New Testament for their view. They just go with Isaiah and Jeremiah and Ezekiel, which some might say, well, what, don't you believe in Ezekiel and Jeremiah? I do. I do. I believe it exactly the way Paul and Jesus explained it, which is not dispensationally. So that's, yeah. People who talk about replacement theology usually don't even understand what it is it's saying. But if they did, they'd recognize that it's what Paul and Jesus taught and what the church has always taught until dispensationalists arose.
1: Okay.
0: All right, Enrique.
1: Thank you very much, Mr. Gregg.
0: Thank you for your call. Good talking to you. Mm-hmm. Bye now. Okay, Brett in Santa Rosa, California. Welcome to The Narrow Path. Thanks for calling.
2: Yeah. Oh, hey, thanks, Steve. Hey, I've really enjoyed the YouTube videos that you've done, the debates especially. It's very informative and enjoyable to listen to. I was listening to a recent debate. Haven't finished it all, but with debate you had, the Calvinism, Arminian kind of idea debate, where the different presentations, I don't know if that was a year ago, whenever it was. But I was thinking it through, and I had a question for you coming from you're coming from that more of Arminian side of things. I was thinking about my own salvation. I became a Christian in high school, but my own salvation, I was thinking about the things that are true of me now that I've come to Christ and put my trust, believe in him. And I'm born again, and as Jesus talked about in John 3.
0: I'm thankful. Let me interrupt you just for a second.
2: Yeah.
0: If we had a half hour, I'd love to hear your whole story. What we have is about 3 minutes. Do you have a question for me?
2: Oh, okay. Yeah. So I'll get to it. Sorry about that. Well, I've been born again, regenerated by the Holy Spirit, made alive in Christ.
0: And your question?
2: With Christ.
0: You told me those things.
2: Okay.
0: Yeah.
2: Okay, so I'm a new creation. The Holy Spirit resides in me.
0: Okay, those are statements. Doubts. Do you have a question?

0: 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You don't need a building. You don't need a choir. You just need to turn your heart to Air One.
1: 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Songs that heal. 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
2: Solid, because they're drifting around way too much. And so God's word is like an anchor. It helps set the course. I might not know the direction. I'm confused in the direction, but I know who I'm trusting in the direction. I know who I'm trusting in the storm. God has encouraged me that he will continue to guide me. And a lot of times it has to do with my timing is not God's timing. Are you ever on God's time clock? Because our time clock is, things are ticking. I got to get moving. Let's get this going. God's like, nope, nope, nope, nope. Anybody, how many times have I heard this over the, why are you rushing to get married? Mary, my biological time clock is ticking. I don't care if they're not a Christian. My biological time clock is ticking. Tick, tick, tick, tick, tick. My time. I could go there for a little while, but I'm not going to. Let's just go to key number three, overcoming the sin of prayerlessness. I said it. Prayerlessness is a sin. Prayerlessness. No time for God. As we apply God's word, we must be men and women of prayer. Do you know how many people are misled just with the word of God, but no time for prayer? They don't know God's character. You know, do you know cults? Many cults start with the Word of God. Ever heard of David Koresh? When I was out there in Waco, Texas, it was pretty close by. Started with the Word of God. Then he says, God says I can marry lots of women. Oh, okay. And have lots of kids and do things secretively and manipulating the text of Scripture. Cults start with a portion of God's Word, but they don't look at the totality of God's Word. And they're not people of true prayer and brokenness and humility, because that type of person God will lead. I'm amazed at how many people think they can adequately determine God's will without devoting much time to prayer and fasting. Even Jesus spent the whole night in prayer before he chose the 12 disciples. Prayer was the catalyst and the sustainer to knowing God's will. Because as I'm praying about a certain situation, I thought we're going north, but often God shifts that in the prayer closet. Because then my attitude gets a little better. Anybody have bad attitudes and not praying with the right spirit? Just me? Just your pastor? Okay. I'm too transparent sometimes. No, I do, right? We go get them, God. Go get them, God. God says, no, you love them. You just let me work on your heart. Or prayer requests. I can't even get into all the different things over the years where God has really changed my heart and changed course, not in a complete different direction, but he just kind of takes it a little bit now that the heart is more pliable. And so you have to become men and women of prayer. Do you know how many, I don't know, every time I do this, I feel like I'm convicting people, but it's okay. Phil and Carrie told me it's okay to do this, so blame it on them. But a lot of times at morning worship, the reason we push that a lot is you'll see people with their Bible sometimes and they're journaling. God is speaking to them. They're writing down stuff. I'll go up and add stuff to my sermon 3, 4, 5 times just in that morning worship time. And God just takes things in a different direction. Clarity becomes, things become crystal clear on things I've been stressing about. I just, after an hour and a half of worshiping, I'm like, you know what? I got it. I'm not going to worry about it again. Lord, you show me when it's your time. Thank you. So how many people are not getting clear direction from God because they're not spending time in prayer, seeking his heart? And that's why we do have early morning worship before the services. Not for our benefit. Sometimes, maybe a little, because we like it too, but it's for the congregation to come and be encouraged and fed. And how many marriages have been restored at this altar? How many have fallen apart not here? And there's a consistent pattern. How many addictions have been broken? How many relationships restored when we become men and women of prayer? And be careful, because people say, well, I've got the word. Okay, you need the word with prayer.

gentleness. The Spirit gives life. That's, and people are sometimes confused about that, that verse that talks about the letter kills. The letter of the law kills. What they mean by that is you're just giving somebody the law. You're just giving them the law and Phariseeism and legalism, and look what the word says. And you kill them. You have to bring life with the Spirit. Let the Spirit of God and the Word of God, they complement each other. There are churches. There's churches that have the Word in their church, but they have another book or another book. And it's one of many things. So that word is killing because it's falling on deaf ears. The Spirit of God is not there. And I think like many churches in America, like Samson, they know not that the Spirit of the Lord has departed. Well, Shane, isn't God's Spirit everywhere? Of course. But there's something very unique when God's Spirit, His tangible presence is there. You can tell in the worship. You can tell in the prayer time. Listen, I've been to dead churches. I've been to dead homes. I've been to dead prayer meetings. There's a clear difference. I've heard dead preachers. There's no spiritual life in them. Why is that? Because there's usually no spiritual life in them. So it's hard to give you spiritual life if there's nothing in them. Fire is contagious. Fire spreads. And the key four, led by circumstances. Did you know that God will lead you by circumstances? And many of us, you know, word guys, word truth, it's about the word, about the truth. We kind of get, you know, we get a little nervous about circumstances or dreams or visions. I got to tell you this. Thank God for reminding me. I was going to write this down. I was on the way to church this morning, and I heard on our radio network, I've never knew this, I'm ashamed to admit, but you know the book Uncle Tom's Cabin? And Abraham Lincoln went to this little old lady and said, so you're the little woman who started this civil war and brought this evil to our eyes. Number one, I didn't know she was white. She was. Number two, in her biography, it talks about she had a vision from God of a slave being beaten. God showed her during a time of communion. She went back and she wrote Uncle Tom's Cabin and changed the course of our nation for the better. Isn't that amazing? Well, wait, a vision? Oh, hold on. You're getting out there. Am I? Could it be that we're not open to what God really wants to do in our lives on one hand, and then there's other people who are way too open? Caution to the wind. No. You got to be cautious. It's good to be cautious and conservative. But you have to be open to what God is doing. It was just amazing to hear her story. And so led by circumstances, Acts 16. And they went through the region. How do you pronounce that? Phrygia and Galatia, having been forbidden by the Holy Spirit to speak the word in Asia. Wait a minute. The Holy Spirit stopped them from bringing the word to Asia? Lord, I'm having a hard time understanding that. Well, remember, a good thing isn't always a God thing. If God forbids them to bring the word to Asia, he's saying, wait, no, hold on, not yet, because we learn in 2 Corinthians, I believe it is, that Paul actually did bring the word to Asia Minor. But it's not his timing. So he stopped them and redirected them somewhere else. And so a good thing isn't always a God thing. And it's the irony is on this topic is people don't understand that each church has different DNA. And usually the DNA of the elders. Who is God called to lead the church? That church is going to look like what God has called them to do. And so that's why we look a little bit different. Another church over there will look a little bit different. Another church is going to look a little bit different. And I've had people get upset at me for all kinds of things. Why aren't we more mission-oriented? Why aren't we more focused on the homeless? Why aren't we more focused on single moms? Why aren't we putting more people in Uganda? Why aren't we doing this? I'm just exhausted listening. That's your passion. Go do it. I'm just trying to fulfill my... I got five kids. That's hard enough. And then leading a church and leading the radio and writing articles. And how much I can't take on more than what God gives me. Why do you talk so much about repentance? He put it on my heart. That's my DNA.
So we're not going to always, he doesn't put that DNA in other pastors sometimes. They're more of a loving shepherd and always encouraging and always motivation, like a cheerleader. But sometimes I got a little coach in me. I'm not a cheerleader. I don't like skirts. I got a coach in me. And so, see, there's different DNAs, and people should start just being thankful. They want the church to do everything. Now, ironically, those people never want to run with a ministry. Oh, no, that's the church's job. No, if God gave you the burden, it could be your burden for a reason. Why don't you run with it and we'll come alongside? See, there's different callings for different things. And this fits right in here perfectly, that a good thing isn't always a God thing. So if he closes a door, don't try to force it open. Men, anybody ever get a crowbar out for God? I have. Oh, man. And he has slapped me and silly, embarrassed me. Just close that door. Close that door. I'm trying to think. Give you so many situations. I mean, I was let. Have you ever went through depression for a while when things don't work out? And I went through it. I didn't even know Morgan. I remember. I tried out for LA County Sheriff. I was all the way through. They wanted me in there. I don't remember how old I was. 29 and physical and the agility and the everything. Okay. Final thing. Polygraph. Okay. Now I guess they've changed and I could have been a sheriff. But I failed it. And they said, did you use this one certain drug less than four times or more than four times? I'm like, oh gosh. Because if you say more than four, you're done. You're done. And I honestly didn't know, but I think it was more than four. So I said, I think less than four. You get the letter in the mail and you are done. That's called a closed door. Crystal clear, close. And I mean, I'm making plans. I told my mom, here's what I'm doing. I moved down to Whittier. I'm going to be close to the training center. Just everything fell apart. But thank God. Thank God for broken roads and closed doors. So God, but this is I wanted to not rush through this because you don't want to force a door open, but just because a door is closed doesn't mean it's always going to be closed. See, this is an interesting topic. Did you know me and Morgan dated a year and a half before we dated again? We dated, went on a date, and said, no, I'm like, no, thank you. She said, no, thank you. A year and a half. Closed door. God says, wait a minute. Not yet my time. And there's all of you could preach this sermon, I'm sure. But I wanted to encourage you that God can lead you through circumstances. So just, Lord, is this you leading me? You close the door. There's nothing else I can do. He knows your heart. Do you want me to keep praying here? Do you want me to keep hoping for this? Lord, you show me. But as of now, it looks like you've closed this door. And I don't want to force it open if you're not in it. It's a closed door. Let me give you a contemporary example, really, really close to home. And it's no secret. Many people have asked, and I get asked this probably monthly, with, you know, overflow room, people in the overflow room at both services, have you ever considered anything in East Lancaster, East Pondale, West, where has God ever opened a door? And I'm like, we're not going to go push a door open. We could force a door open, but let's see, does God want us to ever do that? Does God want us here? Does God want Santa Clarita? What does God want? So letting him open and close the doors, because we could push open a door. A good thing is not a God thing. So if there's no peace, if there's just waiting on God, let him guide us and direct us. And I look over my life, he has led me a lot through open and closed doors. But an open door isn't necessarily a God-open door. See where this gets confusing? Because I believe the enemy can open doors. How many people, I've counseled people, men have said, Shane, I got this great job, it pays this, this is great, and their focus is all on the money. Within a year, their whole marriage is falling apart. That wasn't a God-open door. That was just, the enemy can open doors. Hollywood can open doors. Anybody can open doors, so you have to make sure, is it a God-open door? God will lead you through. And they also attempted to go into Bithynia, but the Spirit of Jesus did not allow them. So he didn't allow them, he forbade them, and
I just added this morning, too early this morning. Here's where we have to be careful. When God closes a door, I've seen this a lot. Instead of the person becoming better, they become bitter. And saying, okay, well, Lord, it's not what I was hoping for, but I'm trusting you. I just texted a friend of mine. I hope he's listening. But he was coming to church. I'm just seeking God when there was a little bit of hope. This is about a year ago. When there's a little bit of hope that his marriage would be restored. But as soon as she left and said, I'm never coming back, he's never been back to church. Mad at God. How could God allow this? Well, it makes me think, why were you coming? God's not Santa Claus. His sovereignty is your sanity. And so, see, that's the dangerous thing about closed doors is we can become closed off to God. So trusting, okay, Lord, you know best. And if you truly think he knows best, which I think we all do, there's a lot of just peace knowing, okay, Lord, you closed this door. Anybody pursuing a relationship where God closes the door, singles? You get upset? You say, well, I don't care. I'm going to force my way through. And then 6 months later, you're like, what have I done? God knows what's best. So I would like to talk about this more, but there's so many different situations. Here's the key. If you don't apply the other principles, this one's going to be hard to navigate. Because I'm not in the Word. I'm really not praying much. You're not going to know how to navigate open and closed doors. They go along, they line up. When God closed the door with Paul, these people were fasting, they were praying, they were doing the will of God, they were walking out doing ministry. And so it was kind of common sense that these are doors that God is opening and closing. But if you're not following the other principles, you're not going to know how to navigate some of these difficult open and closed doors. Led by circumstances was number 4. And then number 5, open and closed doors. I guess I jumped ahead of that on my own. Open and closed doors. How is this different? Well, circumstances are what you're going through. You know, God just, let's say you want to buy a house, but you can't. Something happens with your credit. Okay, it's a no-brainer. There's circumstances that come up. But then another way God leads us is through an open and closed. God will actually open the door, give you an opportunity. 2 Corinthians, there it is. So when he went to Troas to preach the gospel, he found that the Lord had opened a door. Now here's two dangers though in this area. When we look for loopholes or we misquote scriptures to force a door open. And I could stand up here for another hour giving example after example, but you know what God is doing in your own heart. If you're trying to open a door or close a door and God doesn't want you to, usually what happens is there's not a lot of peace in your home. Or in your own spiritual life, you know, and I don't care what God says, I'm going to open this door. I'm going to close this door. There's a little bit of anger, a little bit of frustration, and you're like, I'm going to get the pry bar out. So you'll have the fruit of the Spirit there. You'll have patience and long-suffering and gentleness. And then key number 6, it really should have been the final key, but I want to say it now. Sovereignty has the final say. Sovereignty has the final word. If you can really develop this, it will help you. Because God is not against you, He is for you. So if you're praying, obeying His word, walking by faith, making mistakes, we all do, we don't walk perfectly, but trusting, okay, Lord, I'm serving you, I'm trying to do what is right, I have a repentant, broken, humble heart to the best of my ability, I truly want to hear your voice, you know I'm going to obey your voice, Lord, I'm going to trust that what you're doing is what's best. I'm not going to try to second guess what's going on. This sovereignty is your sanity, because if you try to figure out what's going on in America right now, it will drive you insane. So you trust in God's sovereignty in your situations. Proverbs 16 and 9 and 19:21 both say that although we make plans, it's the Lord who will guide us. So let's say you're wanting this, you're thinking this, and it just slams shut. Okay, Lord, you know, I'm just going to trust you. I'm going to trust your sovereignty. And if you open the door, I'll be waiting. If you close the door, you want this closed for good, just continue to show me. And you're waiting on Him. You're not rushing ahead. How many of us get in trouble rushing ahead? You buy anything you regret? Marry anybody you regret? No hands. Okay, that's good. Not me, because we didn't rush ahead.
But you can see this rushing ahead. I'm going to fix this myself.

0: Hello, this is Pastor Shane Eidelman. I want to tell you about a new booklet I just released titled The Dark Night of the Soul. This book came from a very challenging season in my own personal life. Dark seasons reveal what we actually believe, not just what we say we believe. The phrase, the dark night of the soul, captures a moment we all dread. It's the moment when the floor drops out from underneath us and we realize that we are not in control and we come face to face with something we cannot fix. Time and time again, God demonstrates that what appears to be the end of something is actually only the beginning. So again, I want to encourage you to take time today and download my new booklet, The Dark Night of the Soul, for free right now at westsidechristianfellowship.org. 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

0: This is Shauna on Johnny Erickson Tada Sharing Hope. Here's our dear friend Johnny with a lesson on leading the blind.
1: It happened the other day to my friend Carol. She and a neighbor went to the local mall and decided to have lunch at the food court. Now, if you have been to a food court in a busy mall, you know it's usually crowded and it's usually a noisy crisscross of tables and chairs shoved this way and that. Well, Carol and her neighbor carried their trays into this maze and they found a place to sit. While they were lunching, she noticed at a short distance a blind woman making her way through the mall with a white cane. This blind woman seemed to walk with confidence as she slid her cane back and forth on the floor to guide her along. But when she got to the area around the food court, she ran into a problem. The blind woman got diverted from her path by a couple of chairs that were carelessly pushed out into the corridor. She struck her cane against one chair, walked forward, accidentally nudged a table, then backed up a few steps. She cocked her head as if to listen for an echo to guide her, but to no avail. She turned and nudged another chair and then stopped. Carol's neighbor was watching all this and sipping her soda, and she casually said, "Looks like that blind woman's in a little trouble." But that's all she did. With a little bit of concern and a little sadness, she just observed. Now, Carol realized that no one in that food court near the blind woman seemed to be watching. Maybe they were ignoring the situation. And Carol found it hard to just observe. She also found it hard to believe that others weren't aware of the predicament. So, pushing her food aside, Carol jumped up and ran over. When she drew near the blind woman, she said in a soft voice, "Pardon me, may I help you with directions? Can I move some chairs for you?" That's when the blind lady laughed and confessed, Well, yes, it seems I have lost my way a bit here. I need to get back to the main corridor. Can you get me back on track?" "Great," Carol said. "Let me point you in the right direction." And she did just that. I don't know how many people in that food court were watching, but if they were, they learned a lesson on how to help someone who's blind. Because if you see a disabled person struggling, there is nothing wrong with just asking if they need assistance. God says in Isaiah chapter 42, verse 16, "I will lead the blind by ways they have not known. Along unfamiliar paths I will guide them. I will turn the darkness into light before them and make the rough places smooth. These are the things I will do. I will not forsake them." Now, true, God is talking about not just the physically blind here, but the spiritually blind. Yet the principle applies to either. And if God has a heart to guide the blind, if the Lord takes notice when they are in trouble or have a need, shouldn't we?

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0: This is Viewpoint with attorney and author Chuck Crismeyer. Viewpoint is a one-hour talk show confronting the issues of America's heart and home. And now with today's edition of Viewpoint, here is Chuck Crismeyer.
1: The coming is near. That was a video that was produced by the Iranian government. A video that virtually unreported in the Western world said that all the signs are moving into place that Iran will soon help usher in the end times. That's a direct quote. The theme is revolution, but revolution in Iran and the entire Islamic world is driven exclusively by religion. Despite the naive claims of Western pundits and politicians of a purported hunger for democracy, democracy, a political concept of fundamental freedom, is radically inconsistent with Quranic Islam, which mandates exclusive and inviolable adherence to and practice of Sharia law. Well, Islam, by its very nature, is the ultimate inseparable melding of religion and all civil government rules and relationships. In effect, a religious dictatorship mandating absolute submission by all in its sphere, either by voluntary submission or by force or threat of force. And Muslims anticipate their Messiah, called the Mahdi, who will lead them in the final conquest of earth, deposing all who purport to resist, ushering in a global caliphate. It's the Islamic apocalypse, or unveiling, to be soon revealed in the end times. So I welcome you to Viewpoint. I'm Chuck Crismeyer. Its conversation is always with ever-increasing conviction. Messiahs seem to be the rage and have been for many, many years. In fact, for a couple of millennia at least. In fact, before the last two millennia. But Jesus warned, see to it that no one misleads you. He was speaking to the apostles that were gathered with him there on the Mount of Olives a couple of days before his crucifixion. That's recorded there in Matthew chapter 24, called the Olivet Discourse. And Jesus said, see to it that nobody misleads you. For many are going to come in my name saying, I am the Christ, and are going to mislead many. And then, shortly thereafter, he said, many false prophets will arise and will mislead many. And then there was this right after that. And if anyone says to you, behold, here is the Christ, or there he is, don't believe him. For false Christs and false prophecies and prophets will arise and will show great signs and wonders so as to mislead, if possible, even the very remnant elect. So it seems that Jesus wants you and me to be on the lookout for false messiahs and their mouthpieces, but don't look for them under the chairs. Don't look for them under the couch or the tables. Don't look for them behind secret walls. They're going to be more open than that. So, today we're going to take a look at the false Messiah figure that's influencing the nation of Iran's actions toward the world at large, especially at Israel and the United States. Robin Shoemaker wrote a piece just today that appeared on the Christian Post called The False Messiah Driving Iran. Now, he didn't talk a great deal in that article about that false messiah because he doesn't know, apparently, all that much about him. But we are going to delve a little more deeply into it here today on Viewpoint. He did refer, however, to about 20 years ago when then-president of Iran, Mahmoud Ahmadinejad, stated in an interview that he experienced a supernatural experience during a speech which he gave at the United Nations. In fact, you might even remember this. We reported here on Viewpoint. Ahmadinejad claimed that he was bathed in a light from heaven at the outset of his talk before the United Nations, with the light remaining on him for the full length of the speech. Ahmadinejad made several references during that UN speech to a, quote, mighty Lord, unquote, who would hasten the emergency of, quote, the promised one, unquote, a person who, quote, will fill this world with justice and peace, unquote. Any guesses as to who Ahmadinejad was referring to? Well, during that time, CNN national security analysis Peter Bergen pointed out that groups such as ISIS had similar hopes based on their belief in Islamic prophecy. They believed that their actions were hastening a supposed final battle at a small, obscure Syrian town named Dabiq between Rome and Islam, where the forces of true Islam would triumph. Members devoutly believed that they are fighting a cosmic war in which they are on the side of good, which allows them to kill anyone who they perceive to be standing in the way of their way with no compunction. So it would appear that embracing a messiah or a messiah figure or someone you believe to be a messiah is a pretty serious delusion. But how serious is it? Well, we can see how serious it is when we see how it is guiding an entire nation, and that nation is feeding its belief into other people groups surrounding Israel and affecting the whole world. What groups would those be? Well, it would have been Hamas in Gaza and Hezbollah in Lebanon, surrounding Israel and Syria, which had been also somewhat of a client state of Iran, also surrounding Israel. Now, to Iran, this model of messianism includes a messianic type figure known as the Mahdi, the mighty Lord that Ahmadinejad was referring to in his UN speech. And we see how far this can go. It controls the flow of oil to the world. It inflows, impacts the economy of the world and has for the past several months. It is impacting the openness of transportation through the Straits of Hormuz. It is controlling much of the politics of the world. Don't think that a messianic belief doesn't have consequences. It really does. People will say, Christians will say, well, we know that that's not the true Messiah, so therefore it doesn't matter. It's irrelevant. No, it's not irrelevant. It's very relevant, and it's making its relevance known in very tangible and practical ways around the world, both financially and in terms of defense, in terms of politics. Just about in every conceivable way, it is affecting the entire world. So, more recently, the existence of Israel is being viewed and understood as the greatest barrier to the reappearance of the 12th Imam. According to this doctrine of Mahdiism, part of preparing for the reappearance of the 12th Imam is removing all obstacles and barriers to his return. And against that backdrop, Iran's hardline clergy affiliated with the RJC claim, religious Hadith state, that the Jewish state will be destroyed before Mahdi's arrival. Are you beginning to see the significance? We saw the attack by Hamas against Israel 3 years ago. Now we see the whole world engulfed in the Iranian Mahdiism. We'll be back.
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1: Again, I welcome you back to Viewpoint. Today, we're taking a look at what is driving Iran, what is behind Iran and its decisions. Is it just the desire for nuclear power? No. The desire for nuclear power and the ability to carry out nuclear ambitions in terms of nuclear bombs and ICBM missiles and so on, is not in and of itself or by itself the goal. The goal is to have the capability to prepare for the coming of the Mahdi, their envisioned Messiah. The unfortunate thing is right now that our governments, the governments of the West primarily, spend enormous resources analyzing Iran's economy, military capabilities, nuclear ambitions, all of that being good in and of itself, but they miss the mark. They miss the most important thing that's going on, and that is they should be devoting equal attention to understanding the theological convictions that motivate many of the regime's politicians. History has repeatedly shown that leaders driven by deeply held religious beliefs cannot always be deterred by conventional assumptions and actions, and ignoring those beliefs doesn't make them disappear. It simply makes them strategic miscalculations and very dangerous. So our leaders need to heed Jesus' warning about false messiahs. Understand it wasn't merely a religious observation. It was a reminder that false hopes and false saviors have real-world consequences, both spiritually and politically. So what did Jesus say? Take heed that nobody misleads you. So maybe we should listen up. Maybe our leaders should listen up. Maybe Donald Trump should listen up. The problem is, if we believe this total idea of separation of church and state, it becomes almost impossible for us in America and even in the Western world to somehow discern that a spiritual drive and belief system in Iran could have such power as to rule the world. And its goal is to rule the world. Now, all that having been said, let's take a little broader look at the concept of messiahs in world and over the history. Actually, I put in a little request to the amazing wisdom of Google and AI as its assistant. And I asked the question, how many claim messiahs has Israel had in the past? And here is the answer. Throughout history, over 24 to several dozen individuals have claimed to be the Messiah, or have been proclaimed as such by significant followings in Israel. Because claimed messiahship is a monumental event in Jewish tradition, exact counts vary, but historians have documented between 75 and 86 claimants over the centuries. And that's a lot of people claiming to be Messiah or who have followers who claim they were Messiah. Can you understand then why Jesus would say, take heed that no man deceive you? Some of the most notable figures were Simon Bar Joba, there between 132 and 135 B.C., proclaimed by as Messiah by Rabbi Akiva. He led the Bar Joba revolt against the Roman Empire. So that's how the Jewish people saw him. He was leading. He was a messianic leader. Like the one they were expecting when Jesus showed up on the scene to lead them into control and destruction of Rome and lead them into their final dispensation of power in the world. Then there was Moses of Crete, 440 BC, convinced his followers on the island of Crete to throw themselves into the ocean, claiming he would be part of the waters to return them to Israel. There was David Alroy, 1147 B.C., a prominent claimant from Babylon who attempted a rebellion to capture Jerusalem. Then there was Sabbatai Zeva in 1626 to 1676 B.C., a Jewish mystic who amassed a massive global following before eventually converting to Islam to save his life. Can you imagine the Messiah, the Jewish Messiah, converting to Islam? But that's what he did. Then there was Menachem Mendel Schneerson. From 1902 to 1994, not B.C., but A.D., a leader of the Chabad-Lubavitch movement, who many followers believe was the Messiah until his death. Actually, those others were not B.C., but A.D. They keep using the C.E., common era, and I don't like to use that that language. It's either B.C. or A.D., after Christ. So all of those came after Jesus, every one of those. While many individual claimants arose through the centuries, Jesus of Nazareth remains the most widely followed Jewish Messiah claimant in history. The claim to be Messiah is a big deal, and not something any Jew in any period has claimed lightly. But they did claim it, and there were consequences to claiming it. Jesus had warned about it. He knew what was coming, and ultimately, in mainstream Judaism and Christianity, there's only one ultimate Messiah. The word Messiah meaning the anointed one or deliverer. Not an anointed one, but the anointed one. But if you're asking about claimants or specific messianic roles, then you got a whole lot of people that start fitting into the gap. So, who is the anointed one? Well, there are many anointed ones, but only one, the anointed one. There's only one who is called the anointed one, and that's Yeshua. Yeshua HaMashiach, the Messiah, the Holy One of Israel. So, Islam recognizes Jesus as a Messiah, but not the Son of God. In fact, they believe and teach that anyone who claims that Jesus, that they call Isa, is the Son of God and died on a cross and rose again, is a blasphemer worthy of death. Therefore, it becomes necessary for us to understand a little bit more about this Mahdi, about the Mahdi versus the Messiah. The Mahdi versus the definite article, the Messiah. So when Iranian government, as we introduced the program today, declared in a video a few years ago, the coming is near, they were declaring that Iran was going to usher in the end times, help usher in the end times, and I believe that that's the reason why Louis Farrakhan of Nation of Islam went from the United States to Rafsanjani, then the president of Iran, and declared Iran to be the vanguard or the point, the attacking point of the Islamic revolution that would rule the world. So that brings us to the further look at this Mahdi, this 12th Imam that is called, whose coming is called the coming. Notice in the Christian faith, we believe in the coming of the Lord. We even find that in the Battle Hymn of the Republic. The coming of the Lord. He is trampling out the vintage where the grapes of wrath are stored. He has loosed his fateful lightning with his terrible swift sword. His truth is marching on. Mine eyes have seen the coming of the Lord. Well, I have a picture of a billboard that came in the Southern California freeway. It was a huge 60-foot-wide billboard. I think it was 60 feet wide. And it said, the sword of the Lord coming soon. This was back around the early 1990s. The sword of the Lord coming soon. Well, that's talking about the Bible. It's not talking about the Quran. It's not talking about Hadith. It's not talking about the words of Muhammad. It's not talking about Iran or the Mahdi. It's talking about the sword of the Lord, that is Israel's Messiah, the anointed one, coming soon. The sword of the Lord. Well, the Bible says in the book of Isaiah that the sword of the Lord is going to destroy many. Then in the book of Revelation, chapter 19, it talks about Jesus, the Messiah, coming in the clouds of heaven, and he rides this white stallion and carries a sword in his hand, but with his mouth, the sword of his mouth, he destroys the nations that are resisting him. That's the Messiah, the Jewish Messiah, and also the Christian Messiah, who are the same thing. However, the Jewish Messiah, from their viewpoint, is not the Son of God either, because that's why they crucified Jesus. He claimed to be the Son of God. Therefore, the rabbis, the Sanhedrin, the head, the high priest, and also the 71-member Sanhedrin condemned Jesus to death there at Pontius Pilate's, the high priest's house, took him to the praetorium before Pontius Pilate and had him crucified, ordered to be crucified because they claimed he was a blasphemer. But Pontius Pilate realized the real truth behind their claim, and that was they were envious of Jesus. They felt that Jesus was eroding their power, place, and position with regard to the Jewish people and with regard to Rome. So that gives us a little bit bigger picture there concerning Jesus, Yeshua, as Messiah. But now we shift back to the Iranian government that sees the current advancing unrest of the Middle East as the sign that the Mahdi, the Islamic Messiah, is about to appear. While the revolutionary movements gripping the Middle East have created uncertainty throughout the region, CBN News reported that the video shows that the Iranian regime believes the chaos is divine proof that their ultimate victory is at hand. So, the video is titled, "The Coming is Near." The video produced by a group in Iran called the Conductors of the Coming. In other words, they believe that they are the ones to help facilitate the coming of the Messiah, or the Mahdi, as they call the Messiah. The Iranian and the Basij, the Iranian military force, claims the Mahdi will lead the armies of Islam to victory over all non-Muslims in the last days. That is in their video, "The Coming is Near." So this video, which was produced by the Iranian government, it was approved at the highest levels of the Iranian government and claims Iran is destined to rise as a great power in the last days to help defeat America, that is the West, and Israel, and thus prepare the way for the return of the Mahdi. So whatever you think about America, whatever you think about Israel, is not the important thing at the moment. It's what Iran thinks. It's what the leadership of Iran thinks. And as a man thinks in his heart, Jesus said, so is he. So Iran thinks, regardless of what you think, Iran thinks. The leaders of Iran, whether they be a million or 3 million people at the head of the Iranian government and all of its tributaries throughout the Iranian society, this is what they believe. And what they believe is being brought forth. As a man thinks, or as a leaders or a country thinks in its heart, so it is. That's what Jesus said. So this should not come as a surprise. It should not come as a strange thing to those in the West. It should not come as a strange thing to our political leaders, except that our political leaders are not spiritual leaders. In fact, most of them resist spiritual leadership and resist the whole concept of taking into account what the Bible has to say. Maybe, just maybe, they're rejecting the wisdom that they need. We'll be right back.
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1: Again, I welcome you back to Viewpoint. We're talking today concerning the Islamic Messiah, the Mahdi, particularly when Shiite Islam within Iran. This is a very, very big deal, and it is the driving force that determines what they do, how they act, what they believe, and what they're going to do about and under the nature of that belief. Purported peace will be purchased not by the sacrificial blood of the infidels, those who refuse to submit to Sharia under the Mahdi, but through the self-destruction of the pursuit of martyrdom. Though they believe that they must give themselves wholeheartedly to martyrdom if necessary in order to allow the circumstances to arise to bring about the coming of the Mahdi, their Messiah, to rule the world. And that's their goal. If you really, really, really believe that, it's going to determine how you use your life. It's going to determine for what you're willing to lose your life. And that's precisely why losing one's life for the sake of Allah and also the coming of the Mahdi is deemed to be the ultimate persuasion for the existence of one's life in Islam. Martyr-driven ideological commitment. Now, for Christians, we revere martyrs. We revere people who are willing to give their life. Jesus said, whoever is not willing to lose his life, if you want to claim your life, you got to be willing to lose it. If you're not willing to lose it, basically, you're ultimately going to lose it. And therefore, you have to be willing. You either are seeking first the kingdom of God and his righteousness, or you're not. You're either seeking first God's glory, or you're not. But he is not telling people that they should claim power through death. He is saying you have to be willing to give your life, because if you want to hold on to your life, you will lose it. But if you're willing to lose your life for my sake and the gospel, then you will find it. So people will say, well, how different is that from Islam? Well, in Islam, you hear so much about men. It's men who get the blessings of eternal whatever it is in Islam. What kind of blessings are those? Well, if you're martyred for Allah, then you get 70 virgins in the end times in heaven or whatever it is in order to have perpetual sex. Well, in other words, it almost sounds like then that Islam becomes a sex orgy and is a sex cult that is promoted by Muhammad and in his Quran and Hadiths. There's a lot of truth in that. We're not here to argue all of that, but this is exactly what they believe. So men that are moved by that will do what they think they have to do and are willing to do, give up their lives for eternal sex. But how about the women? What promises are given to the women? Well, the women are second-class citizens in Islam. At best. Second-class citizens at best. So what is their hope? Well, that's not talked about, really. That's not given any attention because only the men matter. Only the men matter. In the Christian faith, both men and women matter. Notice the difference. And no purported peace, by the way, is going to pacify this kind of martyr-driven ideological commitment. So global conflagration is inevitable to bring about the anticipated reign of the Islamic Mahdi over the planet. So we can say definitely the epic end time and eternal battle for King of the Mountain, that is the Temple Mount in Jerusalem, is emerging right now in front of us. In fact, we've been watching it for about 20 years now, from partial cover-up to open, unrestrained conflict. That's what's happening. Now, to understand this more deeply, I urge you to get a copy of my book, King of the Mountain, The Eternal Epic and End Time Battle. We have an entire chapter called The Mahdi versus the Messiah. The Mahdi versus the Messiah. And if you think this matter, if you've convinced yourself or somehow just rest in the idea that this doesn't matter, you're sorely mistaken. In order to understand the greater picture so that we aren't unduly disturbed, unduly moved, and keep our hearts and our minds fixed, we need to understand the dynamics of what is taking place and why. Jesus put it in broad terms. Today we're putting it in much more specific terms so that we can understand it. Iran is at the forefront because they believe they are the vanguard, as if they were the tip of the Islamic ICBM mission to destroy and create chaos in the world so that their Islamic Messiah can come and introduce Sharia law to govern the world. And where will that be introduced? Where will that rule and reign? They have already declared it. From Jerusalem. From the Temple Mount. Not from Medina. Not from Mecca. But from Jerusalem. In other words, this ultimately should be seen and can be seen as the true battle for King of the Mountain, God's mountain, the one that he calls his holy hill. The eternal epic end time battle, King of the Mountain. For he who rules the Temple Mount is deemed to rule the world. It's also said that he who controls the energy is deemed to rule the world. That's the reason why, friends, energy, that is oil and gas, are right at the heart of the world's effort, the leaders of the world's effort to gain dominion over the Temple Mount. He who rules, who governs the energy, rules the world. Where has all the oil and gas been located up till now? Well, primarily in Middle Eastern Islamic countries. Middle Eastern Islamic countries, except for Russia. And Russia has 20% Muslims. Did you know that? 20% of Russia's population is Muslim. Then you look at some of the former republics of the Soviet Union that was broken apart, whether they be Kazakhstan, Uzbekistan, and so on. Notice the Stan. Yeah, they're all Islamic. So you can understand then why Vladimir Putin declared a few years ago that Russia is the guardian of the Islamic and Arab world. Now are you beginning to get a bigger picture? Hopefully. 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Now, the anticipated coming of the Messiah by Jews looks for a time of reconciliation of all things. That's how they see it, the reconciliation of all things, or a time of redemption, a buying back of a destroyed planet and its inhabitants, and the restoration of all things, or bringing shalom, that is peace and wholeness and completion, to all mankind. So preparation for that coming is largely made by doing good works. The Jewish word mitzvahs. So as to usher the world into the time of what they call tikkun olam, or the restoration of the world fit for the Messiah. Tikkun olam. So the Jewish view of Messiah is not looking for a divine Messiah. Definitely not looking for a divine Messiah. They're looking for a man just like Moses. A man, a physical man just like Moses, who will be somewhat charismatic, and that God will empower to bring about their deliverance from being cast away throughout the earth, and will bring glory to Israel so that Israel can fulfill its responsibility to teach the world good works and righteousness. Therefore, they believe that Israel must earn, shall we say, the right to have this Messiah come by doing mitzvah, or good works. That's the belief system. They still believe that anyone who claims Yeshua, Jesus, is Messiah is not only sadly mistaken, but is basically a blasphemer. The same belief that put Jesus on the cross. Now, they're not going to come out and say it that way, because that puts them in conflict with Christians that they rely upon for financial and political support in the world to protect them. But that's what they believe. I'm not saying that accusationally. I'm just saying it factually. That's what they believe, and that is exactly what was said on this radio program just 6 months ago by an Orthodox Jew who happens to be one of the key, shall we say, media personalities conducting talk radio in Israel. We've had that person on this program many a time, and we'll likely have her on again, because I want to continue having that relationship there to be able to truly somehow explain the role of Christians, although she doesn't want to talk about that on the air. So we're going to finish up.
5: 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You don't need

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4: The epic end time and eternal battle for King of the Mountain is emerging right now from a partial cover-up in the past several years to an open and unrestrainable conflict as we're experiencing it in the Gulf of Straits of Hormuz and throughout Iran, echoing into the Gaza Strip, Syria, and also Lebanon, southern Lebanon, with Hezbollah. This is happening, and quite frankly, the emissaries of Iran have already been deputized under fatwas to destroy a whole series of people in the United States of America, including one who just died suddenly over the weekend. A senator. Now, we're not going to go in. The whole world is talking about him, and we're not going to spend time talking about that senator. He was a great senator. Whether you like him or not, he was a great senator, and most of the world attests to that. But Iran hated him. Iran hated him and issued a fatwa to destroy him, just as they've issued one to destroy Donald J. Trump and a number of other personalities in the United States of America. So the belief system in Iran is spreading over the earth. Wherever, whenever, wherever they can find someone who seems to stand in the way of the spread of Islam, Sharia law, and the preparations for the coming of their Messiah, Mahdi, must be eliminated. That's their belief system. So, interestingly, even as the Muslim world is preparing to usher in the coming of the Mahdi, so the Jewish world is experiencing a rising expectation that both Jew and Gentile are now living in the Messianic Age, however you might define it, that is. So a debate is raging. Who is the Messiah? What are we expecting? In fact, there's a great division within Israel as to, should we be building the temple in preparation for the Messiah, or should we wait for Messiah to come in order to rebuild the third temple? That's one of the big issues behind the scenes in Israel. Interestingly, a campaign began in the late 1970s with the slogan, quote, "We want Messiah now," there in Israel. So these are the times, friends, we're in the latter days of the last days. Exactly how long the latter days of the last days are, we do not know. So Jesus said, look, no man knows the day or the hour of the return of Christ. No man knows the day or not the angels, not the Son, but the Father only. In other words, when the bride is ready, that is the remnant bride, those that the Father determines are ready. Not that pastors determine are ready, not that prognosticators or theologians determine are ready, but that the Father determines is ready. In other words, a very relatively small remnant who are doing the will of the Father. Not those who made a profession of faith, but those who are doing the will of the Father.

0: as Jesus said. Those are the ones who will be included in the bride. So the bride should be making herself ready. As the Apostle John said, whoever has this blessed hope, belief in him, will purify himself even as Christ Yeshua, the Holy One of Israel, is pure. You see, we have to tie all the scriptures together, not the favorite ones, not the ones that we want to believe, but all of the scriptures together so that we can understand it. There's a reason why the emphasis of Jesus in many of his parables was get ready. You don't know the day or the hour, so get ready. If you were already ready by making a confession, why would he say that? It's not just making a confession. It's living according to what you say you believe. That's the Hebraic understanding of the word believe. Believe on the Lord Jesus Christ and you should be saved in your house. What does that mean? It means to be a doer of the word and not just a hearer. It means to conform your life to what you say you believe. You see, what we're talking about here is not just information concerning a Messiah. It's about our getting ready to be prepared for the coming of the Messiah. That's what the whole Bible is about. That's what the whole New Testament is about. People get ready. The world is not going to be ready, just the opposite. Jesus said, as it was in the days of Noah, so it's going to be. They weren't ready. Everybody was going about business as usual, marrying, giving in marriage, doing all the usual things. They had no clue what was about to happen, as it was in the days of Lot with Sodom and Gomorrah. They had no clue that they were about to be completely destroyed. Jesus said so. That's what it's going to be like. And that's why on this program, for years now, we have been pleading this ultimate cause of a lifetime to a jury of my peers, particularly the professing Christian community in America, and then, by incidence, around the world, to prepare the way of the Lord. Make straight paths for your feet. That's what John the Baptist said in was said to be calling the people to do in Isaiah chapter 40. That's what he did when he came and preached for 6 months to prepare the way of the Lord for his first coming. And the scripture says that God, before the great and terrible day of the Lord, would send forth the spirit of Elijah to again call the people to be prepared, to call the hearts of the fathers to be drawn back to the children to the fathers. This is the greater message, the greater messianic message that the Bible presents. It's not about all the little individual people that have come around and pretended to be Messiah, or that were believed to be Messiah. It's not even about the 20 or some times when Barack Obama was declared to be Messiah, or declared to be Jesus. I have a whole list of those right here in this book. Here's one from Louis Farrakhan. When Obama talks, the Messiah is absolutely speaking. He declared that on February 24, 2008, speaking before a crowd at the Nation of Islam Savior Day in Chicago. ABC News had an article, "Is Barack Obama the Messiah?" The Obama website, 2008, included a blog declaring Obama is God. I'm not kidding you, friends. These are real things. A Newsweek, WashingtonPost.com on faith asked the question, is Obama the Messiah? Oprah Winfrey, we're here to evolve to a higher plane. Obama is an evolved leader, a tongue dipped in the unvarnished truth, she said. Ezra Klein, a Jewish man, said he is not the word made flesh, but the triumph of word over flesh, talking about Barack Obama. Chris Matthews of MSNBC said this is bigger than Kennedy. This is the New Testament, responding to Obama's presidential primary victory. Another, actor Jamie Foxx, declared our Lord and Savior Barack Obama. Evan Thomas for the Newsweek, an editor, said, in a way, Obama is standing above the country, above the world. He's sort of God. Don't have time to go into all of these, friends. I'm using these as illustrations to say what people are willing to believe, looking for some sort of a savior, some sort of a redeemer, some sort of a messianic figure. No wonder Rabbi Lazar, Jewish Rabbi Lazar, said the world today is in a state described by our sages as heavenly Messiah, which is labor that precedes the coming of a Messiah. He said we're living on the verge of history. It can be felt everywhere. It can be felt everywhere. Iran and its leaders feel it. That's why they're willing to stand against. You wonder why they're willing to stand against what appears to be the greatest superpower ever in the earth, the United States of America. It's because they believe, unlike many Christians, they actually believe and are acting upon what they say they believe. Messianic fervor is growing. The question is, among professing Christians, is it just interest? Is it fascination? Or is it actually building faith? That's the real question. Is it building faith? Is it catapulting our minds and our hearts down the prophetic track of time to prepare the way of the Lord, to make straight paths for our feet? There's only one word. There's only one word that helps us to make that transition from bland faith to preparing, and that is the word repent. That's the key. Repent. Repent of what? Well, ask the Lord, is there anything in my life that's inconsistent with your word, your will, and your ways? I'm asking the Lord right now, even as I'm bringing it before you, is there anything in my life that impairs your coming in my life, that impairs my readiness for your coming? Because as Paul said, Jesus is not coming back for a bride with spot, wrinkle, or any such thing. He just ain't. He's not coming back for a bride with spot, wrinkle, or any such thing. So he says, be ye therefore perfect, even as your Father in heaven is perfect. We all know that we can't be perfect, but he says, press on. Jesus, the Apostle Paul said this. Look, I don't count myself to have already arrived, he said, but this one thing I do. Forgetting those things that are behind and pressing forward into the things that are ahead, I press toward the mark for the prize of the high calling of God in Christ Jesus. What are you doing? Are you pressing toward the mark for the prize of the high calling of God in Christ Jesus, or pressing toward something else? There are many things that call our attention, many things, as you know. We live in the most prosperous era of the history of the world. It may not seem like that to you, but compared to the rest of the world and the history, yes, we do. Comfort is everywhere. But Isaiah the prophet was given a message by God to talk to Israel in advance of the coming of Messiah. He said, comfort ye my people. And then he said he would send forth Elijah the prophet, who was John the Baptist, to preach the doctrine or the calling to repentance. He did. He said, repent, for the kingdom of heaven is at hand. Jesus took over the same mantle and said, repent, for the kingdom of heaven is at hand. The apostles gave the same message, repent and believe the gospel. So did the apostle Paul, and that's the message of the hour. Thanks for joining us here on Viewpoint. 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Time is short. Let's get on the move, friends. Jesus is coming soon.
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4: Most Americans think of Abraham Lincoln and they think of the Civil War or the Emancipation. But in 1862, he signed another hugely significant piece of legislation, the Homestead Act. It offered eligible Americans up to 160 acres of land, not as a prize for the powerful, but as an opportunity for ordinary families willing to live on it, work it, and build something lasting. Why did it matter? Because Lincoln understood that freedom was not merely the absence of tyranny. Rather, freedom required responsibility, labor, stewardship, and moral courage. A free people must be given room to build, but they also must be willing to cultivate what they have been given. That still matters today. Liberty without responsibility decays. Opportunity without character collapses. Lincoln's lesson is clear. A nation stays free when its people remain willing to work, build, and steward freedom under God.
5: Knowing God from Harvest with Pastor and Evangelist Greg Laurie.
6: The Bible does compare the human body to a tent. In fact, 2 Corinthians 5:1 says, we know that when this earthly tent we live in is taken down, that is, when we die and leave these bodies, we'll have a home in heaven, an eternal body made for us by God Himself. But it's interesting that the Bible does call our body a tent you live in. You can stretch it and you can do other things to try to make it look younger, but it is what it is, okay? And it's not meant to be a permanent dwelling place. It's temporary, sort of like when you go camping. Of course, camping's a lot more sophisticated now than it used to be. Some might use tents, but, you know, some have motorhomes. And a motorhome is, you know, some of these motorhomes are incredible. They have big flat screen TVs on the outside, you know. But maybe you'll set up a fire, you know, and then it's time to leave and you'll extinguish the fire and you move on to your next campsite. But when a believer dies, their body, the body we live in now, goes into the ground, but then it's ultimately resurrected. But the soul goes immediately into the presence of God. But if you've not believed in Jesus, this is not promised to you. So you reach out and say, I'd like that, Lord. Thank you very much. And Jesus will forgive you of all of your sin and give you the hope and the assurance that you'll go to heaven when you die, if you'll believe in Him.
5: You were created to know God. Find out how to begin a relationship with Him by going to harvest.org. Just click on Know God. Already know God? Invite others to learn more about what it means to follow Jesus. Answers to questions about the Christian faith, online courses for Christian growth, and video messages from Pastor Greg Laurie can be found at harvest.org.
7: 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I mean, the ears are back.
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16: Shalom. Holy Scriptures and Israel is a ministry designed to share with the Jewish people the good news of the Lord Jesus, Yeshua the Messiah, and to instruct Christians on the Jewish roots of their faith. And now, teaching God's Word from a Hebrew messianic perspective, here is Gideon Levitam.
17: We continue with our study of the book of Daniel, chapter 11.
7: 605 B.C. And of course, we also must mention 586 B.C. because in 586 B.C. the temple in Jerusalem was destroyed. So the whole empire of the Babylonian kingdom with many kings that followed Nebuchadnezzar began at 605 until 539 B.C. And here we are in chapter 11, we are in 539 B.C. where we read in verse 1, also I in the first year of Darius, the Mede, even I stood to confirm and to strengthen him. The angel is saying to Daniel, when Daniel saw him in a vision, that from the first year of Darius, he was the king of the Medes who were under Cyrus. And he, from 539 B.C., the Medo-Persian was united into one nation. Cyrus the king was the great king, and he, under him, was ruling over the city of Babylon, Darius, and it was from 539 B.C. to 331 B.C. when the Medo-Persian kingdom empire ruled over this world. And then in 330 B.C., then we have the Hellenistic empire, the Grecian empire, which began in 331 and ended in 146 B.C. when the Romans took over and became the next empire, the fourth empire. And the Romans began at 146, then they were divided, and now they are ruling, you might say, a divided rule, east and west, waiting the day that the Romans will empire will be revived, and ultimately we will see the final stage of the Roman Empire will be taking place at the end of days, and especially before and during the tribulation period, when the Jewish people will experience the persecution, especially from the Antichrist during the tribulation days. And so now, beloved brothers and sisters, in verses 2 to verse 20 of Daniel chapter 11, Daniel receives information from the angel concerning Persia, Greece, and the northern and southern conflict of the Grecian Empire during the times of the Gentiles. It's very interesting because there are so many details that we have here in chapter 11, which we
17: see how much information Daniel received concerning the future days during the Persian and Grecian Empire. Well, the Babylonian Empire came to an end. In chapter 5, to remind you, when the Medo-Persian took over Babylon, then Cyrus began to take the stage in this world as an empire, ruling over the whole world to the measure that God had given unto him. Then we have also learned that in 539 BC, we have now the Medo-Persian rule. And so you notice then that in verse 2, the angel began by saying to Daniel, and he began to give Daniel information by saying to him in verse 2, "And now will I show thee the truth." In other words, Daniel, I'm now going to show you the truth concerning the events that will take place from these days forward. He's not speaking so much now about the past, the history of the Babylonian, which come to an end. From here on, he will take a few verses to speak about Persia. Then he will follow immediately to the Grecian Empire. And then he will continue to give detail about the divided Grecian Empire after the death of Alexander the Great. So the angel began to tell Daniel in verse 2. He says, "And now will I show thee the truth. Behold, there shall stand up yet three kings in Persia, and the fourth shall be far richer than they all. And by his strength, through his riches, he shall stir up all against the realm of Grisha." You notice that? You have the name Persia in verse 2, and you have the name Grisha in verse 2 at the end. Notice that the angel who gave this information to Daniel, he tells him, first of all, in verse 2, he began to tell him about the Medo-Persian Empire. And he's saying to Daniel, remember, it is 539 BC, where he was Darius the Mede, he was under Cyrus the Great, and Cyrus the Great is the one that was ruling over Persia, from Medo-Persia, from 539 BC. And so he's telling to Daniel that there will be additional three kings in Persia. In other words, after Cyrus the king, there will be additional three kings that will rise up in Persia, and there will be even a fourth one that shall be far richer than them all, and by his strength, through his riches, he shall stir up all against the realm of the Grecians. So what we read here in this verse, verse 2, that there will be three additional kings that will come after Cyrus the king, before there will be a war against the Grecian. And also we read here, we understand in this verse 2, that what will happen, there will be a fourth king who will also go finally against the Grecian, notice against the realm of Grecian. And this fourth king will be a very rich king who shall stir up all against the realm of Grisha. So what Daniel received here in one verse, verse 2, really a short, concise information about what is ahead for the Persian Empire. Cyrus rule. Under him, of course, Darius the Medes, so the Medes and the Persians were one empire, to remind you that the Persians were higher and greater and stronger than the Medes. Therefore, if you remember at the end of chapter 5, when the Medo-Persian took over Babylon, we do read that verse 31, that Darius the Medes received the kingdom being about
18: 62 years old. In other words, he received in 539 BC the kingdom over the city of Babylon from the Persian king Cyrus, Cyrus the Great. At the same time, also Cyrus gave permission to the Jewish people to return to the land and to rebuild the temple in the city of Jerusalem. So from there on, here now Daniel received information, there will be three additional kings, and there will be a fourth one that will be strong and rich, and by his strength, through his riches, he shall stir up all against the realm of Greece. In other words, there will be a conflict that the fourth king will stir against the realm of Grisha. Now, there were more than just three or four kings after Cyrus in the Medo-Persian Empire, but nevertheless, the specific information that Daniel received is that there will be three additional kings that will rise in Persia after Cyrus, and that also there will be a fourth one that will rise as well, and he will be the one that will stir up all things against the realm of the Grecian nation. Now, that person who was the fourth king, actually known in history as King Xerxes, who reigned from 486 to 464 BC, and he's the one that is called King Ahasuerus, that is found in the book of Esther, Esther chapter 1. He was a wealthy man, and if you remember, it was he, the one that performed such a feast. He made a feast, such a great feast, that he invited all the kings of his realm. If you remember, and I'll read this verse in Esther chapter 1, you remember what we read there about this King Ahasuerus. I want to read just this verse for us. And it now it came to pass in the days of Ahasuerus, this is the Ahasuerus which reigned from India unto Ethiopia over the 127 provinces. In those days when the King Ahasuerus sat on his throne of his kingdom, which was in Shushan the palace. Again, to remind you, this is now Shushan the palace. It's in Persia. In the third year of his reign, he made a feast unto all his princes and his servants, the power of Persia and Media, the nobles and princes of the provinces before him. He was a wealthy king who made a feast for all those that came from all the 127 provinces which he ruled over them. He is the one that is called Ahasuerus, and he was the one that reigned from India to Ethiopia. And so now we learn from these verses, specifically from Esther chapter 1, and of course from Daniel chapter 11 and verse 2, that this person will be the one that will stir up all against the realm of Grisha. And that will bring us into the conclusion of the Medo-Persian Empire, because from there on, after other kings will rule, finally the Grecian Empire will take over and will begin the Grecian Empire in 331 BC. And so, beloved brothers and sisters, here now we are moving to the next verse in this chapter 11. From verse 3 and verse 4, this angel that came to minister to Daniel and to inform him concerning the events that would take place in the history of his people Israel during the times of the Gentile, he's now moving from the Medo-Persian Empire, which is found in verse 2. Now he gives Daniel information in the vision concerning the Grecian Empire that will come next following the Persian Empire. And so notice that in verses 3 and 4, and I will read these two verses. And a mighty king shall stand up, that shall rule with great dominion and according to his will. When he shall stand up, his kingdom shall be broken and shall be divided towards the four winds of heaven, and not to his posterity, nor according to his dominion, which he ruled. For his kingdom shall be plucked up even for others beside those. And so, beloved brothers and sisters, in verses 3 and 4, the angel, in which we read of him in chapter 10, that he was called a certain man, Ish Echad in Hebrew, which was really a servant of God, an angel that was serving God and came to inform Daniel, he is now moving from Persia to Greece, to Grecia. Notice he is focusing, verse 3, first of all, he's focusing on the rise of Alexander the Great, the first king of Grecia. And notice what he says. And a mighty king, this is Alexander the Great, and a mighty king shall stand up that shall rule with great dominion and do according to his will. And so in verse 3, he's speaking about Alexander the Great. Again, I would like to remind you, beloved brothers and sisters, Alexander the Great is the one that we read about in the vision, chapter 8, when we studied together that interesting chapter that spoke to us about the ram and the he-goat. If you remember in chapter 8 of Daniel, there we read in verse 5, and I was, notice, as I was considering, behold, an he-goat came from the west on the face of the whole earth, and he touched not the ground, and the goat had a notable horn between his eyes, and he came to the ram that had two horns, which I had seen standing before the river, and ran unto him in the fury of his power, and I saw him come close unto the ram, and he was moved with anger against him, and smote the ram, and brake his two horns. So you see, beloved brothers and sisters, what we have already learned in chapter 8 now is given to us once again in chapter 11 as Daniel receiving, if you remember, a telescopic prophetic view of all that which is ahead before him from 539 BC all the way to the end of the tribulation, to the end of the days, to the second coming of the Mashiach. And here, the angel focusing about the king that will stand up. Once the Grecian Empire took over the Medo-Persian Empire, and the Medo-Persian Empire came to its end, then the Grecian Empire had its beginning. And so it is interesting, because as the Grecian Empire had its beginning, it was indeed Alexander the Great, who began to rule from 331 BC. And he died at 323 BC, not many years later, after he was drunk and died at a very young age. And so the angel focus present before Daniel about this king, that he will stand up and he will rule with great dominion and he will do according to his will. And this is exactly what Alexander the Great have done. He was a forceful, a conquering king that took over the Medo-Persian Empire and conquered much of this world. But, beloved brothers and sisters and dear friend, he had to come to an end as well. And because God terminated his life here on earth, we find out in verse 4 that Alexander died. Eventually, Alexander died and his kingdom was divided into four of the generals which Alexander had. And you notice what we read in verse 4, and when he shall stand up, his kingdom shall be broken, and shall be divided towards the four winds of heaven, and not to his posterity, nor according to his dominion which he ruled, for his kingdom shall be plucked up, even for others beside those. So in verse For, beloved brothers and sisters, we learn that Alexander the Great will die. When he shall stand up, his kingdom shall be broken. Notice that we have also, again, to see how the chapters in the book of Daniel is linked one with another, because earlier in our study together in chapter 8, in verses 5, 6, and 7, we've already learned that Alexander the Great will die and he will not continue. Remember, once again, we have read in this chapter, chapter 8, again, and I just want to read, we read verses 5 and verses 6 and verses 7. And you notice what we read in verse 8, Daniel 8:8. Therefore, the he-goat, this is Alexander the Great, waxed very great, and when he was strong, the great horn was broken. He died. And for it came up four notable ones. These are the four notable general of Alexander the Great: Ptolemy, Seleucus, Lysimachus, and Cassander. They took over the Grecian Empire after the death of Alexander. But here you notice what we read in verse 4, that the kingdom shall be broken, in other words, he will die, and shall be divided. Notice what we read in verse 4, the kingdom will be divided towards the four winds of heaven, the four divisions of the kingdom of the Grecian Empire. But notice what we continue to read in verse 4, he said, and not to his posterity. In other words, in verse 4, we read, kingdom will be divided into four and not to his posterity. In other words, it will not be given to any of his own families, whether it is his sons, any of the two sons that he had who were born after his death, and any other, they will not be given to any or his brother, but ultimately these four generals will take over the empire and they will fight with each other, and as they are ruling over the four divisions of the empire of the Grecian kingdom. And so, beloved brothers and sisters, some of the details are now given to us in the following verses concerning two of the four of the divisions of the Grecian Empire. From verse 5 all the way to verse 20, we receive information, we can say it this way, Daniel received information from the angel of the Lord concerning the events that will take place during the divided Grecian Empire after the death of Alexander the Great. And this is from verse 5 all the way to verse 20, where we have such details that we will not be able to go into them. One must need to know much history in order to know the written books of the historian, the things that took place during those days. In fact, beloved brothers and sisters, it really takes us these interesting verses from verse 5 to verse 20 takes us into a period of time, in the time when there was a civil war between the four generals that took over the empire from Alexander the Great. And it shows us specifically the conflict and the war that existed between the king of the south, Ptolemies, and the kings of the north, Seleucids. In other words, the kings of the south, this is Egypt, and the kings of the north, this is Syria. Remember that the north and the south, in the context of the book of Daniel, is in a context with from the nation of Israel. Here the word is king of the north, king of the south. North of Israel, Syria. South of Israel, Egypt. And specifically, it deals with events that will take place and the conflict that will come about during the times of the four generals who ruled over the empire of the Grecian, but specifically the angel he zeroes in on the war that will take place between two of the four divisions of the Greek empire. We don't read so much about the other two areas and two kings that took over, but those that are found here in Daniel chapter 11 had to do with the north, this is Syria, and the south, this is Egypt. And the kings that ruled after Seleucus, the one that he took over, and Ptolemy. So you notice then, there's two kings. The Ptolemies, they were from Egypt, and the Seleucides, these were from Syria. There were kings that ruled after them, one after the other, after those generals began their rule in those days. Now, I'm not going to go into all the details that we have here in these verses, but just to read to you, for example, in verse 5, we see, and the king of the south, again, who is the king of the south? This is Ptolemy, Soter. He was the first king of the south. This is Egypt, when he took over after Alexander the Great died. And he shall be stronger above him and have dominion. His dominion shall be a great dominion. So we read in verse 5 of the fact that there will be this Ptolemy, the first Soter, and we read about Seleucus from Syria, the one that both of them, one from the north and one from the south. Notice, the king of the south, and there will be another one, and one of his princes, this is the princess of Alexander the Great, this is now will be the one of the north, he shall be strong above him and have dominion. His dominion shall be a great dominion. That's what we read in verse 5. And as we move along down the chapter into verse 20, you notice that there are kings or rulers after rulers within these two kingdoms of the Persian Empire, the north and the south. Israel, the nation, is right in the middle. And while they have conflict between the north and the south and the south and the north, Israel is in the middle, and the Jewish people ultimately have been inflicted by these kings because of the war that existed between them. In verse 6, we read about Ptolemy the second and Antiochus the second. Notice that, verse 6, and in the end of years shall they join themselves together, for the king's daughter of the south shall come to the king of the north. Notice, king of the south, king of the north, to make an agreement, but she shall not retain the power of the arm, neither shall he stand nor his arm, but she shall be given up, and they that brought her, and he that beget her, and he that strengthened her in these times. So again, we read of these two rulers, the two kings, Ptolemy the second and Antiochus the second. This is history teaches us concerning the Ptolemies, these are the kings of the south, and the Seleucides, these are the kings of the north, Egypt and Syria.
16: 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Heard Monday through Friday at 7:30 p.m. on 1640 KDIA AM, The Light for San Francisco. 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
5: Let us run with endurance the race that is set before us. 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
6: Jesus told his followers, "You and you alone are the light of the world. If we don't bring change to the places where we live, who will?" Today, our series on following Christ takes us to the great battle between darkness and light, and why our task is to be the light that draws people to Jesus. From the Moody Church in Chicago, this is Running to Win with Dr. Erwin Lutzer, whose clear teaching helps us make it across the finish line. Pastor Lutzer, Jesus lays on his people a great responsibility. You are the light of the world. If that's the case, we dare not have any darkness in our lives.
7: You know, Dave, the passage of Scripture that comes to my mind is actually found in 1 John. If we walk in the light as he is in the light, we have fellowship one with another. Actually, what that verse means is that we have fellowship with God, and God has fellowship with us. But as you mentioned in your intro, we are to be a light. Now, light is never intimidated by darkness. But sometimes we are intimidated by the darkness that we are in, but Jesus commands us to shine the light. I'm holding in my hands a resource that I think will help us do just that. It's a book entitled Walking with Jesus, A Radical Return to His Priorities. For a gift of any amount, we're making it available for you, and I sure hope that you have a pen or pencil handy so that you can write this down. What you can do is go to rtwoffer.com. That's rtwoffer.com, and when you're there, you can also investigate what it means to become an endurance partner. Now, at the end of this message, I'm going to be giving you this contact info again, because we do indeed believe that this resource will help you in your spiritual journey. But for now, let us listen.
8: In ancient times, there was a philosophical theory by the name of dualism. Dualism held that the world can only be explained if we understand that there is a continual battle going on between the forces of light and the forces of darkness, the forces of good and the forces of evil. The problem with the philosophical notion of dualism was that the philosophers were uncertain as to how it would all eventually end. The belief was that in the end, good would triumph, but no one knew why they should believe that good would triumph. After all, in a world in which there seems to be so much evil, and where evil oftentimes seems to outnumber the good, what hope is there that in the end, good will triumph over evil? Of course, the Bible presents a form of dualism too. There is indeed the kingdom of darkness, and there is the kingdom of light. The difference is that the Scripture leaves us in no doubt as to how it will all eventually end. If we were to take reports from the battlefield day by day, it might seem as if the kingdom of darkness is overwhelming the kingdom of light. But if you look at the long range, and when you see God's plan, you know that in the end, good, God, will triumph over evil. Do I have to take time this morning to paint for you the picture of the dark side, the evil that is in the world? The kingdom of darkness has various manifestations that are so prevalent in our society. How can you read a day's newspaper? How can you watch the news without having a heavy heart? Alcoholism, causing all of the despair and the brokenness and the brutality connected with that terrible habit. You have, for example, child abuse. I read a letter this week in which there was a young 9-year-old raped by her father and brothers. A story too terrible, I know, to mention, and maybe it shouldn't be said in public. But you read it and you say, oh God, how much can we endure? Evil is triumphing over the good. We find out that there is much immorality in our culture, abortion that we have just spoken of a little while ago. And all of these manifestations in society represent the kingdom of darkness. What is there in this world to offset the gains made by darkness? Turn with me in your Bibles to the 5th chapter of Matthew, where Jesus makes a statement that every one of you is familiar with. One of the problems that you have on preaching unfamiliar texts is that everyone thinks they know everything there's to know about the text. And that's what caused me some concern this week. I said everyone has heard messages on Matthew 5, verses 13 to 14. But I know that you're going to listen as if you've never heard a message on it before, right? Notice what it says, verse 13. You are the salt of the earth. The Greek text says, you and you alone are the salt of the earth. Verse 14. You and you alone are the light of the world. That's it. Believers, followers of Jesus Christ, in this age, in this world, represent the forces of good. And we are up against a tremendous battle with the forces of evil. And that's the clash that is taking place in our culture. Those are the problems, the frictions that take place, is when good and evil intersect and people are committed to allowing evil to triumph. Now let's look briefly at these two figures of speech and see what they might mean. Jesus said, you are the salt of the earth. As Westerners, we don't understand that very well because to us, salt isn't that valuable. We take it for granted. In the East, salt was very valuable. Where do you think we got the expression, he isn't worth his salt? Well, that came from an ancient belief that salt was very valuable. You're not worth your salt, someone says. Now, all of us know that salt is used as a preservative. Salt is to be put on decaying meat in areas of the world where they have no refrigeration. And what Jesus is saying is that the decay of wickedness continues to mushroom. Wickedness continues to increase, and the only way that it can be halted is for you to know that you are the salt of the earth. That means that if wickedness is to stop its great takeover, we must live up to what Jesus said we already are. We are antiseptic for sores and for wounds in society. And you know that as antiseptics, we must recognize that sometimes when we come in contact with the world, there may be pain. I grew up in a time when we used to use iodine when we would hurt ourselves. And then they said, no, that doesn't work because it hurts. There's some other stuff that doesn't hurt and supposedly does the same thing. But that's what we are in our culture. We are the iodine. We are the antiseptic that says the disease is growing and the sore is beginning to open and the germs are beginning to have free reign. And Jesus said, you are the antiseptic to your culture. Now, salt not only preserves, but salt has another function, and that is it adds flavor. You drive up to McDonald's, you're in a hurry, and so you go through the drive-up area, and you buy a hamburger, and you buy fries, and you buy a Diet Coke. And the purpose of the Diet Coke is to offset the fries, right? So you're there and you purchase this and then you run back to the office and you begin to gulp it down and you discover that the fries have no salt. tasteless. You see, our responsibility is to take this culture that tastes so bad and to flavor it, to make life bearable. One of the greatest compliments that was given to my wife before she was married. Before I married my wife, I checked with a number. You purchase this and then you run back to the office and you begin to gulp it down and you discover that

man who was attending seminary who worked with my wife, who had a part-time job at a mission in Dallas, the Central American Mission. And he said this, he said that Rebecca brings a ray of sunshine into the office when she comes in. Now, she didn't know I was going to give that illustration today. As a matter of fact, I didn't know that I was going to give that illustration today. But you know, that's what we should be. We should be a ray of sunshine wherever we are. We ought to flavor a world that has no flavor at all, that is involved in sin, that is tasteless. Jesus said, you're it. You're it. You provide the flavor. Furthermore, salt stimulates thirst. Salt stimulates thirst. It is often said, you know, that you can take a horse to water, but you can't make him drink. That's true, but you can put some salt in his oats, and that will create thirst. Do you know that you and I ought to live in such a way that the world around us is thirsty? They ought to ask us for the secret of our tranquility in the midst of a generation that seems to be overcome by all kinds of pleasures that have such bad aftertastes. And that's what Jesus is asking us to do, isn't it? You remember that passage of scripture in the 17th chapter of Jeremiah? Whenever I quote it, I have to make sure that people know it's Jeremiah 17. Because when I quote it, they say, oh, no, no, that's Psalm 1. Well, it's not Psalm 1. Those two passages are alike. But in the 17th chapter of Jeremiah, it says that the man whose trust is in the Lord has roots that go into a stream of water, and his leaves shall not wither in a day of drought, and he shall not cease bringing forth fruit. Why do I mention that passage of Scripture? Simply because in days when there are those problems and those needs, and we all have them, we as believers ought to live in such a way that is different, that people ought to wonder how we can bear fruit in an arid desert. And it is the strength that God gives. Jesus said, you are the salt of the earth. Let's look at the second passage of Scripture. You and you alone. You and you alone are the light of the world. This is a statement about the fact that the world exists in darkness, and Jesus knew that, didn't he? In darkness, you can't tell the difference between a stone and a piece of gold. You can't tell the difference between a friend and a foe. In darkness, you see images, but darkness does not reveal the true character of what a thing is. You need light for that. Now, what Jesus is saying is that he was the light of the world, and now we are the light of the world, and we are here to help men and women understand their true character. You see, to every one of us, there is the visible part, and then there is the hidden part. We are like the moon with one side that is hidden. And when Jesus came to the earth, there were so many people who did not like him. And he said that men love darkness rather than light because their deeds are evil. And then he said, everyone who hates the light, everyone who does evil rather, hates the light and does not come to the light lest his deeds should be exposed. But he who loves the light and does righteousness comes to the light that his deeds might be exposed, to prove that they are wrought in God. I want to tell you something, that there is a part of you that you don't want anyone to see. Isn't that true of all of us? Let's suppose we announced in the evening service that we're going to come and we're going to begin with every member of the Moody Church taking them alphabetically and show to everybody the thoughts and the intents of the heart that they had this past week, and we're going to put it on a video screen. Can't you imagine what would happen? We would run like everything. We would say, this is one meeting I'm going to miss unless I'm sure that my picture will not be shown. Why? Because we don't like exposure. Jesus said that there is no hope for the world until it is exposed, and it's up to you, because you and you alone are the light of the world, pointing men and women, having them be brought to a position where they recognize their need and then know what the solution to their need is. It's up to you. It's up to me. So Jesus said that light exposes sin and it also guides people. You know that when an airplane comes in, it needs a runway that is well lit. Ships need lighthouses that guide them through the rocks. You can't do that in the dark. You walk in the dark
and you stumble. What you need

0: is light. And Jesus said that if men and women are to be pointed the right direction, if they are to be able to read the signs, he said, you are the light of the world. Perhaps you heard about the man who had the responsibility of warning trains. He was a signal man on the railway. And one day he was snoozing in his booth, and suddenly a train came, and he knew that the train should stop, and he ran out and he began to frantically wave his lantern, and the train bumped into another train, and the conductor and others were killed. And the man was taken to court because the question was whether or not he had given adequate warning. And he testified how he had waved the lantern, and the jury believed him because he spoke truthfully and with conviction. But later the man said, after it was over and he was acquitted, I'm sure glad they didn't ask me whether my lantern was lit. In other words, he waved the lantern, but the light had gone out. Jesus is saying to you and to me, we are the only lanterns that the world's got. This is it. You say, well, mine isn't very bright. Maybe, but this is it. You and you alone are the light of the world. Now think of these two figures of speech. Darkness and decay, that's what they represent. Darkness and decay go hand in hand. They always occur together. And as we think about Christ's challenge to us, the salt represents really our character, and the light represents our conduct. And Jesus said that you have to be both, because you represent the kingdom of light in this world. Now let's back off for just a moment and look at this passage of Scripture and think of the implications. This is awesome. What Jesus is saying is this, that the only thing that stands between Satan and his total control of the world are you believers. That's all that's stopping him from the total demonization of the world. The only thing that is preventing Satan from having a complete takeover is the fact that there are still some believers who are salt and who are light, and that's it. And we stand in between a wicked, evil spirit who has demonic spirits to carry out his bidding, and we stand between those ugly forces of darkness and society. And if we were removed, bad as things are, they would get worse overnight. Jesus said, you and I keep the world from total decay. You say, well, Pastor Lutzer, now, can that really be true? Can that really be true? Are you really telling me? Can you imagine if I were on a talk show telling the world this? I'd be laughed out of town. I mean, believers are looked at as people that we have to get rid of. The New Age movement says that before the New Age of Enlightenment can come, several groups have to be exterminated, and fundamentalists are listed already in books among those who have to be put out of the way so that progress can be brought about. You're saying, Pastor, is it really true that it is we who keep the world from its final state of evil and final judgment of God? And the answer is yes. One day there was a man by the name of Abraham who was praying to God, and Abraham said, Lord, if there are 50 righteous in Sodom, will you not destroy it? God said, fine, for 50 I won't. Abraham rethinks it and says, now wait a minute, Lord, maybe there aren't 50. Would you do it for 45? And you know the rest of the story. 45, 30, 20. Abraham comes back and says, God, don't be angry with me. Promise this is the last time, really. Not again, just this last time. Will you not destroy Sodom and Gomorrah if there are 10 righteous? God says, you've got a deal, let's shake. Abraham walks away thinking Sodom and Gomorrah are not going to be destroyed. He's got it in the bag. He made a deal with God. It's over. Bible says that Abraham was looking on the plain, and he looked back and he saw all this fire and brimstone come out of heaven, and he was puzzled. Why? He said, I thought I had a deal with God. But Abraham had made an error. There were not 10 righteous in Sodom and Gomorrah. There were only 7. And that's why God could legitimately judge the city. But here's the point. Before the judgment of God came on Sodom and Gomorrah, God says, I've got somebody in there, Lot and his wife and his children, and I have to get them out. Carnal as they are, Lot was absorbed by the sinfulness of Sodom and Gomorrah. Nevertheless, Lot had believed on God through the witness of Abraham, his uncle, and God says, I can't blow this city apart in judgment until those who belong to me get out of it. That's why I hope that no matter how bad it gets in the city, that a lot of Christians stay in Chicago. We ought to pray, God, give us at least 10. Don't ever let it get less. Now I know there are thousands, thousands. But what God is saying is that the presence of even one or a few carnal Christians hold back the judgment of God, because it is the believing world that stands in between the plans and the designs of Satan and his total absorption of the world. You and you alone are the salt of the earth. You and you alone are the light of the world. It is you that stand and hold off the wickedness.
1: My friend, this is Pastor Lutzer. I like to remind myself that Jesus Christ came into hostile territory. He came into a world of darkness to shed the light, and as this series of message emphasizes, we are to follow in his steps. Now, for a gift of any amount, we're making a book available entitled Walking with Jesus, A Radical Return to His Priorities. 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You'll find information about the book, and you'll also be given an opportunity to learn about what we like to call endurance partners. After all, Jesus told us to run the race of life with endurance, looking beyond this life to the next, even as he did when he went to the cross. I want to thank the many of you who pray for us. We're living in an age in which we desperately need people who pray, who uphold us, who support us, and who encourage us even as we run the race of life together.
2: It's time once again for you to ask Pastor Lutzer a question about the Bible or the Christian life. All agree that some theological pursuits are a waste of time, such as asking how many angels can fit on the head of a pin. But one of our thoughtful listeners has come up with this challenge for you, Dr. Lutzer. Are there now all the angels that there will ever be, or will more be created?
3: Well, I think that, first of all, the Bible doesn't speak to that, but I am of the conviction that there will not be more created. I think when God decided to create the angelic host, and I love that phrase in the Psalms that says, He commanded and they were created. I think God created myriads and myriads of angels, and he probably created enough. So I don't think more are going to be created.
2: Simple question, simple answer. Thank you, Dr. Lutzer. 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
8: The Bible does compare the human body to a tent. In fact, 2 Corinthians 5:1 says, we know that when this earthly tent we live in is taken down, that is, when we die and leave these bodies, we'll have a home in heaven, an eternal body made for us by God Himself. But it's interesting that the Bible does call our body a tent you live in. You can stretch it, and you can do other things to try to make it look younger, but it is what it is, okay? And it's not meant to be a permanent dwelling place. It's temporary, sort of like when you go camping. Of course, camping's a lot more sophisticated now than it used to be. Some might use tents, but, you know, some have motorhomes, and a motorhome is, you know, some of these motorhomes are incredible. They have big flat-screen TVs on the outside, you know? But maybe you'll set up a fire, you know, and then it's time to leave, and you'll extinguish the fire and you move on to your next campsite. But when a believer dies, their body, the body we live in now, goes into the ground, but then it's ultimately resurrected. But the soul goes immediately into the presence of God. But if you've not believed in Jesus, this is not promised to you. So you reach out and say, I'd like that, Lord. Thank you very much. And Jesus will forgive you of all of your sin and give you the hope and the assurance that you'll go to heaven when you die, if you'll believe in Him.
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18: The same things we see Israel do against the Lord, the same things we see the church do in modern times. 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
18: We may not have gods of gold and silver, put them on our mantle, but we have the same notions. Baal, Asherah, fertile land and crops they would worship basically for success, for wealth and stuff like that.
19: When asked to speak before the religious leaders, Stephen boldly proclaimed God's truth, even though it cost him his life. In revealing the hardness of Israel's leaders, Stephen's witness would become the catalyst for the spread of the gospel. As Pastor Breadmatter closely considers the message of Stephen, the application for us is made clear as well, all from today's word.
18: Stephen, of course, was picked as a deacon in the book of Acts, one of the seven deacons chosen by the church. And he did many great wonders and miracles. We learned that earlier. And then we see him debating theology with Jews and some Grecian-type Jews. But then they started accusing him falsely and accused him of speaking against the law of Moses and against the temple. So the chief priest at the end of chapter 6 said, "Is this true that you speak against the law of Moses and against the temple?" Now, this is where chapter 7 picks up. Stephen answers that question. And he's going to preach the sermon. Stephen technically is on trial before the Supreme Court or the Sanhedrin. But really, Stephen is turning the tables. It's really the Sanhedrin. They're the ones who are actually on trial. And Stephen's indicting them. And how is he going to do that? He's going to give a logical argument, but he's also going to give a profound prophetic argument. He appeals to Abraham, Isaac, and Jacob and the 12 tribes of Israel. Then he refers to Joseph. But one of the things that Stephen really camps out on is how Jacob's sons, the 12 tribes of Israel, rejected Joseph. The father sent Joseph to seek and save his brothers, but his brother despised and rejected him. They left him for dead in the pit. But then he emerged out of the pit. You see the correlations here. We looked at some of the similarities of Jesus as it's shown in the story of Joseph. But notice it would be the second time the brothers would meet Joseph, they'd realize, he's our brother. Just like it's Christ's second coming that the Jews will realize that Jesus is their Messiah. It's a great prophetic way that Stephen is talking about. He's saying, you rejected Jesus the first time, just like our tribes rejected Joseph. He used that as an example. Prophetic implications, you know, rejection of his brothers, rose to power, that whole thing. Now, one thing to remember, the church is not Israel. The church doesn't replace Israel. We've talked about that exhaustively. But the church certainly parallels Israel. Like when you read the story of Israel, one of the things we can learn is, boy, we do the same things the Jews did. Like we can learn from their mistakes. We can learn from their blessings. The same things we see Israel do against the Lord, the same things we see the church do in modern times against the Lord. In fact, we're given a warning about not making the same mistakes Israel made. In Romans chapter 11, it says this in verses 20 and 21. It says, well, because of unbelief, they were broken off, and thou standest by faith. Be not high-minded. Now, this is, again, reminding Gentiles not to be prideful against Jewish people. And Paul is talking about how the Jews, because of their unbelief, some of their branches were broken off. And thou standest by faith. Be not high-minded, but fear. For if God spared not the natural branches, the Jews is the context here, take heed lest he also spare thee not. In other words, if we rebel against the Lord and fight against the Lord and go against the work of the Spirit, we could find ourselves not really part of his kingdom as well if we reject and despise. Some people say, we're not as bad as the Jews were. Well, be careful, because we have the same propensities, the same sins, and don't be high-minded about that. So we see the parallels of what happened to the Jews with the church. And really, Stephen's going to do that. We're going to see more of that as we keep reading. Look at verse 39. It says, to whom our fathers would not obey, but thrust him from them, and in their hearts turned back again to Egypt, saying to Aaron, make us gods to go before us, for as this Moses, which brought us up out of the land of Egypt, we wot not what has become of him. Then it says, they made a calf in those days and offered sacrifice unto the idol and rejoiced in the works of their own hands. Then God turned and gave them up to worship the host of heaven. That's astrology, you know, the stars. As it is written in the book of the prophets, O ye house of Israel, you have offered to me slain beasts and sacrifices by the space of 40 years in the wilderness. Yea, you took up the tabernacle of Moloch. You know, whenever you talk about the old gods and goddesses of the Bible, keep in mind there's really the same corresponding paganism going on today. You know, we may not have gods of gold and silver where we put them on our mantle, but we have the same notions. You know, the goddess of Diana or Ashtoreth was a multi-breasted goddess that had to deal with sexuality and fertility. And people would go to the temple of Diana there in Ephesus, sleep with the temple prostitutes, and that was their way to worship, you know, the goddess Diana. Baal, Asherah, fertile land and crops they would worship basically for success and for wealth. But Moloch was also the god mentioned here that dealt with prosperity, but it sadly, as we often mention, this one is the most audacious one in some ways in my mind, because what they did is child sacrifice, like human sacrifice of babies and children. And that's tragic. You know, if you believe the Bible, the unborn child is a life of a person, a baby that God loves and cares for. It's not a blob of fetal tissue. And yet, you say, Brett, how is abortion like Moloch? Well, Moloch, the reason you'd sacrifice your baby was for prosperity, convenience, to be more comfortable. You know, it's the same reasons we get, you know, we're not just ready to have a baby yet. It's not convenient. I want to have a career path instead of a baby. And remember, when a woman says, it's my body, my choice, God has something different to say about that. It's not just your body. We're talking about the body of a baby that's being formed in your womb. Just listen to this. This is what Psalm 139 says in verse 13. For thou hast possessed my reins, thou hast covered me in my mother's womb. I will praise thee, for I am fearfully and wonderfully made. Marvelous are thy works, that my soul knoweth right well. My substance was not hid from thee when I was made in secret and curiously wrought in the lower parts of the earth. Thine eyes did see my substance, yet being unperfect, and in thy book all my members were written, which in continuance were fashioned when as yet there was none of them. You know, same penalty, by the way, in the Bible. Just like, this is a weird double standard. Have you ever thought about the double standard? If you're a murderer and you kill a mother who's pregnant, there's still places around the country where you'll get charged for double homicide, because they deem it, if you killed the mother and the baby in her womb, that's another life. So isn't it weird that our government says, yeah, that's a life in that case, but as soon as a mother wants to kill the baby or the father and the mother, then suddenly it's not murder. How is that even possible? That doesn't mathematically work out. The Bible actually defines that as well. Exodus 21, God says this, if men strive and hurt a woman with child so that her fruit, her baby, depart from her, and yet no mischief follow, he shall be surely punished, according as the woman's husband will lay upon him, and he shall pay as the judges determine, and if any mischief follow, then thou shalt give life for life. Isn't that interesting? The unborn baby is called life. Life for life, eye for eye, tooth for tooth, hand for hand, foot for foot, burning for burning, wound for wound, stripe for stripe. This law and its punishment clearly indicate that God considers a baby in the mother's womb to be just as much human as being a full-grown adult. So for the Christian who believes the Bible, you know, abortion is not a matter of a woman's right to choose to have a baby. It's, the baby's already present and living. Abortion is a matter of the life or death of a human being made in God's image. Now, we did touch on this, and since we're on the subject, I'm going to keep going, so sorry about this for some of you, but not sorry. What about the case of rape or incest? This is one that comes up all the time, rape or incest. I'm going to tell you, this is a hard way to look at it, because no matter what happens, rape and incest, that's already a horrible thing. Either one of those two things is like sinful humanity at its worst. But it's never right to do something wrong to do something right. This is what you have to understand the Bible talks about. As emotionally difficult and horrifying it might be to face pregnancy resulting from rape or from incest, is the murder of the unborn baby that's innocent inside the mother's womb, is that a good way to deal with that? Is that gonna help the situation? Well, our world says, yeah, that's gonna help the situation. Make the baby go away and we'll kill the baby in the mother's womb because the rape was so horrific and all that. Two wrongs don't make a right. Hopefully you've learned that when you're a child. But a child who's conceived through rape or incest is made in the image of God, the same as any other human. So what do we do with that? Well, hopefully the church, I'm amazed the secularists and those screaming for abortion rights, they act like the church does nothing to help women, you know. But we're like the only ones who help women that are in these situations. It's the church of Jesus Christ that helps women who've been raped or in the case of incest. It's the Jesus institutions that actually help. But man, I'm not saying it's easy or wonderful, but it is something in the case of rape or incest, a child should not be the punished one in that situation. There's some great stories too of people that were born in the case of rape or incest and how God actually used them. I don't know if you've ever heard of Pam Stenzel, but she was a girl that was a baby born of a rape situation, never met her father. And she went on to be one of the great, truly advocates of sexual abstinence and purity as a Christian, and a very great communicator and amazing woman. Like, there's a story after story of that where the Lord has worked that out. The sad truth is that the overwhelming majority of abortions, 90%, are performed today, are really what I would call sacrifice to Moloch, where they really didn't have to do it, and it's so heartbreaking. And so what do we do as Christians? Call to arms, picket and protest. I think the first thing we should do is pray. I think we need to pray as Daniel prayed, Lord, forgive us for our nation and our bad behavior. Daniel prayed, Lord, forgive us. And Daniel was the good guy in the story, and he was praying for forgiveness for his nation. We are egregiously in error before God with the issue of abortion. So with all that said, for every Old Testament idol, there's a modern day equivalent, and I think this is the one we're worshiping maybe the most today is Moloch. Because of that. Now, every time I talk about this, there's always, well, 1 in 3 women perhaps in this room have had an abortion. That's the number statistic. And as I'm in a predicament because there's a part of me that wants to say, man, I gotta talk about the egregious sin of abortion and I have to do my best to try to get, especially our young women to say, never, we're never gonna do that. It's against God, it's against his word. So I must say that. Meanwhile, I also understand and I'm aware that there's a bunch of women perhaps even listening right now that's feeling super guilty and maybe broken even right now. But can I remind you that abortion is not the unpardonable sin? That abortion is an egregious sin, but man, the Bible tells us if we confess our sins, he, the Lord, is faithful and just to forgive us and cleanse us from all unrighteousness, and he will heal you. He can, you know, lift up your soul. So don't let the enemy Satan come back and whisper, see, you're an abortion person and you, you know, deserve death or whatever he says. Nope, we all deserve death. You can agree with your adversary. Yep, I'm a sinner, but good news, Jesus died on the cross to save sinners like me. I would hope that more women could be healed from the wound of abortion and that they could then in turn talk to some of our young ladies from experience and boldly say, this is not the way. From your experience. I think that it's such a hidden sin and it tends to come with shame. And that hidden sin and that shame that goes along with it makes it so not a lot of women, I think, are willing to actually go and talk. But man, some of you ladies that have been through this, I think that you guys can be a powerful testimony if the Lord, first of all, heals your heart and then you can speak with authority on that topic. I pray for more of that in our world. Well, where were we? Oh, Book of Acts, chapter 7. to pick it back up again. I just feel like this mention of Moloch is just undeniable. It's just one of the things of our country. Well, verse 44, you know, Stephen's making a radical case. And you can imagine their blood is boiling. In verse 44, he says, "Our fathers had the tabernacle of witness in the wilderness, as he had appointed, speaking unto Moses that he should make it according to the fashion that he had seen, which also our fathers that came after brought in with Jesus to the possession of the Gentiles, whom God drave out before the face of our fathers unto the days of David, who found favor before God and desired to find a tabernacle for the God of Jacob. But Solomon built him an house." Now, the word Jesus here in verse 45, don't be confused, that's the Greek way of saying the Old Testament name, Joshua. The Greek would be Yeshua, which we say Jesus. By the way, there's people that will make you feel bad for calling our Savior Jesus. Especially if you go to Israel, you'll meet certain Messianic Jews. It's not Jesus, it's Yeshua. The Bible actually transliterates words, and it does it from the Hebrew to the Greek Septuagint, from the Greek Septuagint to the New Testament. The Bible takes those words and changes them as time and history goes by. So it's not a problem if you call him Jesus. Don't let anybody put a guilt trip on you. You're saying it wrong. But this is not the Jesus of Nazareth. This is Joshua of the Old Testament. So, you know, that's what it's saying in verse 45, which our fathers that came after brought in with Yeshua, into the possession of the Gentiles. That's what he's talking about. And then David went to want to build a house for the Lord, but he desired to build it. Remember, David was a man of blood. And finally, God told Nathan, "You got to go tell David not to build it. You gave him your blessing. Do all that's in your heart, David," Nathan the prophet said. And David's like, "Cool, I get to build the temple." And then the Lord said, "Nathan, you got to go and eat your words, man. Go tell David you can't build the temple." And so David was told by Nathan, "Sorry, you can't do it." So David did what he was good at. Don't complain about what you can't do. Do what you can. So what did David do when he found out he couldn't build the temple? Anybody remember? He started killing people, lots of people. Now you say, "That's horrible, Brett." Well, it was the Canaanitish people that were supposed to be killed, and David slew and hoffed and cut down and killed, and he went and wiped out all these pagan nations because they were enemies of Israel. They were surrounding Israel, and they were constantly attacking Israel. So David says, "Well, if I can't build a temple for God, I think I'll just go do what I'm good at." And by the way, in doing that, he collected all the materials that they needed to build the temple. So it's like he didn't complain about what he could do. He did what he could. That's always a good thing. But did God ever want a temple to be built? There's an interesting question. You might say, "Well, yes." I'm not convinced of that. Now, we know that there's going to be a temple built in the tribulation period, then there's going to be a millennial temple built. But this temple, the rebuilding of the temple, it makes me wonder sometimes. In fact, let's keep reading in verse 48. It says, "Howbeit, the Most High dwelleth not in temples made with hands, as saith the prophet, 'Heaven is my throne, earth is my footstool. What house will you build me? Saith the Lord. Or what is the place of my rest? Hath not my hand made all these things?'" You see, Stephen's a true Bible scholar. I love this. He's preaching the Old Testament to those people that should know the Old Testament, but he's making a case. What's the case? Remember, they said, "You're speaking against the law of Moses, and you're speaking against the holy temple of God." And Stephen's saying, "Oh yeah, you think your temple's holy? God didn't even need a temple. You guys are all into your temple." Now, is this okay for Stephen to talk like this, to speak? He actually is kind of speaking against the temple now, but he's doing it on good grounds because he's quoting from the old. Let me show you where he's quoting from, because this is amazing when you put it all together and see how much the Lord said stuff like this. 1 Kings chapter 8, verse 27. "But will God indeed dwell on the earth? Behold, the heaven and the heaven of heavens cannot contain thee. How much less this house that I have builded?" Like the house of God, it's not going to contain him in a box. Look at what 2 Chronicles 2:6 says. It says, "But who is able to build him a house, seeing the heaven and the heaven of heavens cannot contain him? Who am I then that I should build him a house, save only to burn sacrifice before him?" The psalmist wrote about it in Psalm 11:4. "The Lord is in his holy temple. The Lord's throne is in heaven. His eyes behold, his eyelids try the children of men." Isaiah 66:1-2, "Thus saith the Lord, the heaven is my throne and the earth is my footstool. Where is the house that you build unto me? And where is the place of my rest? For all those things hath mine hand made And all those things have been, saith the Lord. But to this man will I look, even to him that this poor and of contrite spirit and trembleth in my word. What's God saying? Heaven is his throne, earth is his footstool. He's big, giant. It's not like you can put God in a little tiny box in Jerusalem. So, false accusation. Stephen, you spoke against the temple of God. You know, he's blasphemed the temple is kind of the way they would have said it. But Stephen's response, God doesn't even care about you and your stupid temple. Do you realize how that would drive them nuts? But he's actually scripturally correct. Was God even dwelling in that temple? Does anybody know, was God really ever in that temple? Well, as it turns out, initially, if you take it for Zerubbabel's temple, not Herod the Great, which was a remodel, but Zerubbabel's temple is an interesting thing. In Ezekiel chapter 10, we actually see something crazy happen. Do you remember we saw the glory of God depart from the temple? Like it's a crazy story where suddenly the cherubim and the wheels all start whirring up and the children of Israel saw the glory of God leave the temple and go up over the Mount Kidron, up over the Mount of Olives, and it was gone. And the glory never returned to the temple until, when did the temple get its glory back? Anybody want to say? Right, when Jesus came and walked on the Temple Mount when he was 12 years old and came with his parents. That's when suddenly God's glory returned. And then what did they do? Ultimately to the glory of God that came back to the temple? This is what Stephen's talking about. They crucified him and said, we will not have this man rule over us. Like the glory of God, if you track it throughout history, it comes and goes from the temple, but it's gone, and it's been gone for a long time. And the moment they had the glory back with Jesus, they despised him and rejected him. So it was really just a spiritual empty building that was a religious place. Have you ever been to a church where you just felt like the Lord was not there? Like you walk in, it feels chilly and not like the Lord is there. You don't sense the Holy Spirit. It's really heartbreaking how many churches have that vibe, you know, and they act religious. They say religious things. They give religious TED Talks and they think they're doing something wonderful, but you still need the glory of God. We still need God's presence in his church, the Holy Spirit moving. And these Jews in Stephen's day, they didn't even know that their temple was dead cold and was useless. And Stephen, man, he's just calling him out on that. This was dangerous talk. You have to understand this. This might just be the thing that made the Jews the maddest when Stephen started talking like this. So God forbid that ever happens to Athey Creek. If the Holy Spirit up and leaves Athey Creek, turn this into a bowling alley or something, and we'll find wherever the Holy Spirit is moving, that's where we should be. Watch out for the dead church. I'm sad to say that's actually happening more and more around the world, which is a sign of the times. The Bible talks about in the last days, there'll be a falling away, and apostasia is the word there in the Greek. So Stephen's calling them out big time.
20: 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All right, Pastor Brett is with me now. You've been a pastor in the Portland, Oregon area for 30 years, and I know you have a real heart for the people in that city, so much so that you actually held a two-day PDX crusade last year where over 35,000 attended and more than 3,000 made commitments for Christ. Brett, can you tell me why you and your church have such a heart for a city that is sometimes looked upon as lost?
21: Great question, Kurt. I think one of the reasons we love Portland so much is because the Lord loves Portland. You know, it's easy for people to look at a city and label it. And I think nationally, you'll see a lot of crazy stuff out of Portland, and it's not all unfounded. But at the same time, if you're around Portland, you actually realize there's a lot of great people and the Lord cares deeply about them. And Jesus said in Luke 19:10, the Son of Man has come to seek and save that which is lost. And Portland is a city that is greatly lost in a lot of ways. And that's the heart behind why we're here. We're not here to condemn a city, but we're here to reach as many people as we can. And we've seen that firsthand. You know, like you mentioned, like the events of the PDX Crusade, where more than 3,200 people came down to give their lives to Christ. It just reminds me that God still loves Portland. He's still working. And instead of seeing Portland as a lost cause, which I think some of our nation, I can see why they would think that about Portland, we see it as a Christian, we see it as a great place of opportunity. It's like what the Bible says, where sin abounds, grace does much more abound. Mm-hmm. I just feel like I have a huge privilege to be a pastor in a city like this, and I have a lot of work to do. So we love Portland. The reason? Because God loves Portland.
0: Oh, no doubt about it. God does indeed love this city. And I'm glad Athey Creek and other churches in the Portland, Oregon area are there to share the good news of the gospel. 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
22: This is Ed Morrissey of HotAir.com for Town Hall. The U.S. Senate lost a giant this weekend. Lindsey Graham spent his entire life serving his country, both in the Air Force and Reserves and in Congress. Graham focused his energy on American security and prosperity, as well as core values and fair play. Perhaps Graham's finest moment arrived during the attempted character assassination of Brett Kavanaugh in 2018. Graham set aside his normally courtly manner to deliver an angry and righteous condemnation of the cooked-up and entirely vague allegations intended to derail a distinguished jurist's ascent to the Supreme Court. Graham fought to win, but he also developed friendly relations with politicians on the other side of the aisle. He even fought with Donald Trump at times, but as Graham usually did, built a strong and fruitful friendship with him to everyone's benefit. Graham gave his all, literally, in his fight for the nation we love. The stakes for the nation, indeed, are high. We need more fighters like the late senator. 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
5: 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We're on a shortwave station. If you have a shortwave receiver, we're on WWCR there in Nashville, Tennessee. I don't know the numbers right now, but I'll get them. And you can hear the Old Trailblazer. I went up there one day to Nashville. I was visiting up there and went out to the radio station. And WWCR, a friend of mine, and it was a manager, and we went out there to visit. And when I walked up on the door steps, the Old Trailblazer was on. And I went in there, and I told him, I said, "You did that on purpose so you'd be playing it when I walked in." He said, "No, that's your regular time." He said, "I knew you were coming, but I didn't put it on just because you were coming." There I was up there in Nashville, Tennessee, at a great radio station, WWCR, and Old Trailblazer was going out all over the world, my friend. If you have a shortwave receiver, you call me. I'll give you the numbers, or you can look them up on the website. Let's get back to our study. We're looking now at a study along this line, the work of the and person of the Holy Spirit. Let's clear this up before we go any further. God the Father, God the Son, God the Holy Spirit, three in one. One in three, co-equal, my friend. The Holy Spirit is not some offshoot of the Lord, no more than the Lord Jesus Christ is. They're co-equal, my friend. They're one in three, three in one. Don't ask me to explain it. I cannot. I have folks make fun of it. I had a leading gospel singer, so-called, wrote a book about no Trinity. Sent me a copy of it, and I put it in the trash. But, my friend, let's get back to our study. We're looking at the work of the Holy Spirit, and we were looking there at how a man has that new image made possible by the work of the Holy Spirit. And let's read there in Colossians 3:10. It says, "And have put on the new man, which is renewed in knowledge after the image of him that created him." The only part of the image that the world can see is our walk, our conversation, our everyday living. If a person tells me they're saved and still love sin and the world, I know that the love of the Father is not in him. Now, I know what goes on in the world. I do. I've been around the block a few times. I've been in churches, funerals and such, and I know. And I've seen folks, and I'm not critical, but I see folks who still smoke, still visit the brothels. I know. You say, "Pastor, yes, sir, and yes, ma'am." And I know. Like I said, I've been here a long time. I've known people that were shacking around with some other man's wife and still sang in the choir of the local church, and the pastor knew it. Everybody in town knew it but his wife. But, my friend, that's not a new creature. If a person tells me that they're saved and still does those things, then I know that the love of God is not in him. He's missed Christ and on a road to hell. Now, one of the hallmarks of this ministry here is that we tell the truth. I had a letter from a lady yesterday, and she told me, she said, "I don't like no joke-telling preacher, Pastor. That's the reason I listen to you on the old Trailblazer broadcast. I don't love no joke-telling preacher." And I know that's very popular these days. One man told me he had to keep his audience awake, had to keep them livened up. I heard a man on the radio several years ago in New Orleans, and he said that he wrote a book entitled "I Tell a Joke." He said, this was a pastor. He said, "I've told over 2,000 jokes from my pulpit." Well, my friend, that man is not saved. Pastor, no. If any man be in Christ, he's a new creature. My friend, God's man, God's child, hates sin. He hates it. He may not manifest a hatred for it where you can see it, but down deep inside his heart, he knows that it's a sin against God. And did you ever get this fact? That if you're a child of God and you still get caught in sin occasionally, did you know the Lord has to pay for those sins? He does. The Lord paid for every sin the old Trailblazer ever committed, ever past sin, ever present sin, and ever future sin. Our Lord paid for that. And do you not agonize when you get caught up in something that you know better than to? Oh, my friend, listen. If a person tells me he's saved and still cats around, then I know he's not. He's missed the Lord. There is a distinct separation between the walk of the believer and the walk of the world. Now, you can put that down in your pipe and smoke it. You can't make me believe any different. There's a different walk. Now, I'm not judging, and I'm not holding the line to where you... I know we're in the world, but we're not of the world. And I know situations arrive. I know those things. But I'm talking about down deep underneath that inner working of the Spirit. That individual knows, my friend, he knows the difference. Now, the believer is taken up with one personality, and that is the Lord. Now, you ask me why folks don't have a testimony of saving grace, because they're not saved. They're not saved. Oh, I've attended funerals where a pastor whom I knew, he had a friend of his that had died, and he went back over his life a little bit. He said, well, he was saved back there when he was a young man, but he drifted away from the church and kind of went out into the world and dibble-dabbling where he didn't have no business. But he came back. That man never was saved, my friend. He wasn't saved. That man wasn't saved. No. The Father inspected and sealed the Son, according to John 6:27. The Father announced that transaction in Matthew 3:16. And Jesus, when he was baptized, went up straight out of the water, and lo, the heavens were open unto him, and he saw the Spirit of God descending like a dove and lighting upon him. And listen, a voice from heaven saying, this is my beloved Son, in whom I am well pleased. Then, as Christ is the light of the world, so are born again believers the light of Christ. John 1:9 says, Christ was the true light that lighteth every man that comes into the world. Matthew 5 says that born-again believers are the light of the world. Then if the believer is the light of the world, he's a witness for Christ. Acts tells us in 1, but ye shall receive power after that the Holy Ghost is come upon you, and ye shall be witnesses unto me. These facts being true, there are very few saved folks in our churches this day. They're not revealing Christ. You can't pass it off by saying they're just babes in Christ, my friend. Babes grow up. Babes grow up, my friend. They do. Listen, the truth is they've never been born again. The average church member today is witnessing about everything except the Lord. Just as the world has rejected God's love gift, so the church today has rejected the Holy Spirit. God's love gift to the church. He lives in the born-again believer. And as he lives in the believer, the world will see Christ. For his conversation centers around him, because Christ is his salvation, and he lives within and is at home with the believer, and they walk together in fellowship. The believer's conversation is about his crucified, buried, risen Lord. Stop, my friend, and think. What do you talk about? The world and the things of the world, your religion, maybe your pastor, your preacher, your convention that you went to and spend weeks and weeks and weeks. Yes, that's right. My wife used to be a member of a little Protestant church when she was a young girl. And she said their pastor would go to the convention. Every year they have a convention somewhere or another, usually in New Orleans, where the nightlife is. And she said after he came home, for weeks, every Sunday morning, and the things of the world, your religion, maybe your pastor, your preacher, your

0: it. We see it. It's coming. Coming out of the European Union, out of the former Roman Empire, revived Roman Empire. There it is. It's all set up, ready to go. And that was written 700 years before Jesus Christ was born. And that was 2,700 years before right now. And we're watching it take place. He tells you the future before it happens. So that when it does, you could say, you know, my Lord said that. My Lord told me to be looking for this. My Lord said, this is how they'll think. This is how they're going to be. And they are. So listen closely. He lets them know what the future holds. But he says, you know, I didn't tell you this before. And you go, well, why not? The world's hatred and anger. Listen, I didn't tell you this while we were walking together. He mentioned a couple of things. But he said, I didn't tell you this like I'm telling you right now. The world's hatred and the world's anger was directed at Jesus only. Oh, they didn't like his disciples, but who did they want to get rid of? He says, I'm telling you this now because I didn't need to when I was with you.
1: But now,
0: I go my way to him that sent me, and none of you is asking me, where are you going? Well, they already said, where are you going? He said, I'm going to my Father's house, remember? He'd been talking to him quite a while now. He says, I'm going my way to him who sent me. Who's that? The Father sent him. He's going back to the throne room. He's going back to God the Father. And none of you ask, where am I going? But because I said these things to you, sorrow has filled your heart. Christian, put that together. Because the disciples are just exactly like us. And listen closely. Jesus here, verse 5 and 6, points out that he realizes the disciples right now are very afraid and very confused. I would go completely confused. They are so upset by the fact that he's talking about dying. They are so upset that they're losing him. Listen, they're consumed with that thought alone. That's all that's going on in their hearts and minds right there. They're confused, they're afraid, and here's what I'll tell you, the same thing you and I think. They're going, we followed you and we've been following you. What are we going to do? Where are we supposed to go? We quit our lives. We gave up our lives. We were headed that way. Now we're walking with you, and you're telling us every day what we're supposed to do, where we're headed, how we're going to do it. You're going home. What about me? That's where their hearts were, everybody. That's where our hearts get, don't they? On your regular average day, when all of a sudden they say the government's going to close and you may not get paid. And you go, Lord, what do I do? And it's not bad unless it closes for a long time. Or, you know, they're talking about layoffs at work. Lord, none of us could afford it, but I can't afford that. Lord, I got to have a job. Lord, don't let me, right? All of a sudden, we're focused on the most important person in the world, me. Well, what about me? What happens to mine? What if I can't? What if I, well, listen, verse 7. Nevertheless, I tell you the truth. It is expedient for you that I go away. It's good. This is a good thing. You're seeing it wrong or wrongly, but it's a good thing. You see, it's expedient for you that I go away. For if I do not go away, the Comforter, the Holy Spirit, will not come to you. But if I depart, I will send him to you. That's supposed to make me happy. I'm not going to leave you comfortless. He's already told them, but he's reminding them again. The truth is it is expedient for you that I go to my Father. Expedient. It's good. It's beneficial. It's profitable. It's valuable for you. This is good for you. You're going to love it. If I don't go, the Holy Spirit, the Helper, the Comforter, will not come. That was the proof that Jesus went to the throne room and not to Venus or Mars or some other spot. The proof was on the day of Pentecost, the Holy Spirit was given. That proved to them that, yes, we saw him alive. And where did he go? He is at the right hand of the Father because the Holy Spirit was sent from there. Proof that he rose from the dead and he was sitting at the right hand of the Father. So verse 8,

0: And when he has come, the Holy Spirit, he will reprove the world of sin and of righteousness and of judgment. Of sin because they believe not on me. Of righteousness because I go to my Father and you see me no more. Of judgment because the prince of this world is judged. The devil's judged. The Holy Spirit will convict the world of guilt, of sin, of righteousness and of judgment. Think about it. The Holy Spirit convicts of sin. What sin? The sin of unbelief. Refusing to or failing to believe on Jesus Christ and his finished work on the cross at Calvary. The Holy Spirit does that. His death, his burial, his resurrection from the dead. Most people will not readily admit to being guilty of sin. They won't. Listen, here's what they'll say. I've made mistakes. Well, a mistake is 2 + 2 = 7. A sin is something completely different. Sin is directly against God. A mistake is, oh, I thought it was Thursday and it was Friday and I missed that appointment. That's a mistake. Well, that's what people are willing to admit. Oh, yeah, I made plenty of mistakes. I made mistakes. I hear that a lot, don't you? They'll admit failures, but they don't readily or quickly admit to being guilty of sin. They'll admit their failures, their mistakes, their vices. Well, yeah, I'm kind of hooked on a few different kind of drugs and things, but I'll get through it, right? They'll admit that. They'll admit even their crimes, but not their sin. And why? I'll tell you why. Because sin is directly against God. True? David committed murder. He committed adultery. He lied. He cheated. He sneaked. He did it all. And when he confessed, read Psalm 51. I've sinned against you and you alone. Why? Because only God will judge sin. And most people don't believe there's a God. And see, that's what the Holy Spirit is there to do. The people believed Jesus was unrighteous. They believed. That's why they said, crucify him. The Holy Spirit convicts of righteousness, we just read. Not just sin, but righteousness. The Spirit convicts men of their faulty view, men and women, mankind, of their faulty views of Jesus. And the gospel points out the resurrection of Jesus Christ, the righteous. It helps us realize we're not righteous. Sin, and he convicts of righteousness. Jesus Christ is righteous. Also, the Holy Spirit, the presence of the Holy Spirit convicts the world of coming judgment. The world can see. The world is looking around right now and sees no good end to what's coming. The fact that the Holy Spirit is in the world proves, when he talked about the devil, judgment, verse 11, of judgment because the prince of this world is judged. Listen to this. The fact that the Holy Spirit is in the world now proves that the devil was defeated and condemned at the cross of Jesus Christ. How does it prove it? Because Jesus died, was buried, rose again on the third day, and 40 days later after that, he ascended to the Father. The proof of that is the Holy Spirit has been given. You have the Holy Spirit. Verse 12, I have still, or yet, many things to say to you, but you cannot bear them right now. You can't handle it. Your heart condition is such that you need to get a grip. They're just confused and brokenhearted. He says, but howbeit, when he, the Spirit of truth, has come, he will guide you into all truth, for he shall not speak of himself, but whosoever or whatsoever he shall hear, that shall he speak, and he will show you things to come. Jesus had so much more to teach his disciples, but they're too focused on their feelings and what's going on in their hearts and lives. He says, you can't hear it right now. Their own hearts, they can't, could I use the word, they can't digest anymore right now. They can't take in anymore right now. It's too much. The Lord Jesus, our Lord, never overwhelmed his disciples with teaching. He knew just what to give them, and then back off and say, think about it. And if you have questions, of course, they had many questions. He never overwhelmed his disciples with teaching. You have young kids, and they get a little bit older, and you're trying to teach them everything, and you kind of stop and say, I don't know if she's really getting this now. Let's just back off a little bit, give her some time, give him some time. They got to digest. They got to walk in it a little bit, basically. And he's doing that to his boys. The teaching of our Lord began as they walked with him. And this night that we're sitting with him right here, and it will be continued by God's Holy Spirit, the Spirit of truth. When the Spirit of the truth has come, he says, he will guide you into all truth, the Holy Spirit. He'll only say and teach what the Father and Son tell him to say and teach, what he gets directly from Jesus and what he gets directly from the Father. He will also tell you things to come. He'll tell you the future too. And the Holy Spirit is speaking to our hearts, isn't he? Saying, you can see what's coming. I've already told you. Go ahead, walk. You know, draw near and walk. You see troubles coming. If you can't see troubles coming, look at the news tomorrow. So, two verses and we're done. He, Holy Spirit, shall glorify me, for he shall receive of mine and shall show it to you. All things that the Father has are mine. Therefore, or that's why I said that he shall take of mine and shall show it to you. We'll stop there. All things that the Father has are mine. He is co-equal with God, Jesus is reminding us. Therefore, or that's why I said, the Holy Spirit will take of mine and show it to you. Jesus says this, the Holy Spirit will bring glory to me, taking from what is mine and making it known to you. Dr. Wolford writes this, the Spirit works in our hearts and our minds so that we could perceive, understand, and teach about our Savior, Jesus Christ. God's Holy Spirit works in my life and yours so that we can perceive, learning, growing, understand, and teach others about our Lord Jesus Christ. Dr. Ironside writes this one, God's Holy Spirit opens up the riches of God's grace and love and teaches us the wealth of the realm over which Christ is set and which we are to share with him. You can walk by the power of God's Holy Spirit. You can walk with the Lord by grace through faith, and the Holy Spirit will teach us. Jesus sits at the right hand of the Father, making intercession for us. We have an advocate, a defense attorney with the Father. Whenever the devil brings up your name, Jesus says, it's paid. That's mine. This one's mine. She's mine. He's mine. They belong to me. Jesus is getting his boys and you and me ready to trust and to walk. He says, it's good that I go. Holy Spirit will come and your training will continue. You're going to grow. You're going to trust. You're going to start to realize that even the bad times are good in Jesus Christ.
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3: Most Americans think of Abraham Lincoln and they think of the Civil War or the Emancipation. But in 1862, he signed another hugely significant piece of legislation, the Homestead Act. It offered eligible Americans up to 160 acres of land, not as a prize for the powerful, but as an opportunity for ordinary families willing to live on it, work it, and build something lasting. Why did it matter? Because Lincoln understood that freedom was not merely the absence of tyranny. Rather, freedom required responsibility, labor, stewardship, and moral courage. A free people must be given room to build, but they also must be willing to cultivate what they have been given. That still matters today. Liberty without responsibility decays. Opportunity without character collapses. Lincoln's lesson is clear. A nation stays free when its people remain willing to work, build, and steward freedom under God.
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10: Someone once asked the wife of Albert Einstein if she understood her husband's theory of relativity. 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"But I do understand Albert." 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I'm sometimes confused, but that's enough to understand. 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
12: 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On today's edition of Grace to Live, Pastor Keith continues taking us through the Gospel of Luke. So if you have your Bibles, please turn with us today to the Gospel of Luke, chapter 1. And now here's Pastor Keith with today's study.
17: Father, we thank you for your word. Lord, we thank you for the narrative here of John the Baptist's birth and circumcision ceremony and all that takes place within it. This part one of it, Lord. And Father, teach us your ways as we look into this. Remind us of who you are, a covenant-keeping, promise-keeping, prophecy-fulfilling, faithful God who disciplines those he loves as a father does his dear children, and who uses us and accomplishes his will despite us sometimes. And so, Father, help us to look at what you've done. We pray this in Jesus' name. Amen. Today's message is called Doubtless, A People Prepared. It's Luke 157 to 66. This is part one. We'll get into the rest of it next week. And today we see the first half of, if you want to call it, the conclusion of God's dealings with Zechariah, the father of John the Baptist, after his initial distrust of God. Zechariah was a believer, and yet he chose not to trust God, and he doubted God. He challenged God, talking to the angel Gabriel. God, through the angel Gabriel, had made him promises that told him his prayers were answered. And he basically said, how do I know this is true? You're standing before an angel at the altar of incense. It's probably not a good question to ask. Because remember, Zechariah was a Levite. He had the training. He knew the history of the Israelite people. He knew the stories, the true stories of Abraham and Sarah having a child way past their age. He saw the prophecies fulfilled. He knew all these things, and yet, like you and I sometimes, he doubted. This believer distrusted, and yet God fulfilled all of his promises despite Zechariah's unfaithfulness. But God disciplined him. God disciplines those he loves as a father does his dear children. And God has a way of removing doubt and preparing us for ministry. He did that with Zechariah. He'll do it for us in our lives, because he wants us to be a people prepared for our role in his redemptive plan and this greater unfolding drama of redemption. And sometimes he calls and we answer, and sometimes we have to learn the hard way, and that's what Zechariah has to do here, learning the hard way. It doesn't have to be that way. It shouldn't, given all the revelation we have now that they didn't have then. But, you know, the Bible uses a sheep analogy for us. Sheep are prone to wander and do dumb things, you know, and so God provides. God provides regardless, at times painfully. You know, you think of Jacob wrestling with God. God dislocated his hip. That must have been unpleasant. But Jacob wrestled with God and was a changed man. He learned the hard way, and not all hard ways are created equal. You know, it's not like God is there to inflict pain on us. Sometimes he just confronts us with our sin and we're embarrassed or humiliated. And today's message is really at once about the nature and character of our faithful God and human nature. It's a study in contrast, I suppose, between God's character and our own, between the way he deals with people sometimes. He is an unchanging, immutable God, as we discussed last time. He is a God of consistency. He sovereignly orchestrates all things according to his will. He keeps his promises. He's always true to himself and his word. And we see that We see that. But he is a God who corrects his people. You know, when I was studying this text, sometimes it's almost like somebody grabs your ear and pulls you in a different direction. And I was thinking of Zechariah and his loss of speech, and as we'll see, maybe even his loss of hearing. And I thought of, you know, Jacob getting that dislocated hip and limping through the rest of his life, a reminder of what his rebellion almost cost him. I thought of Doubting Thomas. Doubting Thomas. You know, we call him Doubting Thomas today. We should call him Doubtless Thomas, because he didn't end up doubting. And so I just want to remind you of the people in the Bible and the mistakes that they make, because they're human beings, and how God intervenes in their life. And so we're going to take a little side road for a couple of minutes and look at Doubting Thomas in John 20, 24 to 28. Doesn't necessarily fit perfectly into our text, but it does with the theme of doubtless a people prepared. God takes doubtful people, he makes them doubtless, and he prepares them for ministry. And Thomas is an example. Verse 24, now Thomas, one of the 12, called the twin, was not with them when Jesus came. This is a post-resurrection, a post-crucifixion, a resurrection appearance of Jesus. So he appeared to the disciples and Thomas wasn't there. So, verse 25, the other disciples told him, we have seen the Lord. But he said to them, unless I see his hands, the mark of the nails, and place my finger into the mark of the nails, and place my hand into his side, I will never believe. Whew. Be careful what you ask for. Verse 26, 8 days later, his disciples were inside again, and Thomas was with them. And although the doors were locked, Jesus came and stood among them and said, peace be with you. And this next part had to hurt, verse 27. Then he said to Thomas, put your finger here and see my hands. Put out your hand and place it in my side. Do not believe, but believe. And Thomas answered him, my Lord and my God. He acknowledges his deity, his presence, his resurrection. Can't imagine being put on the spot like that. Verse 29, Jesus said to him, have you believed because you have seen me? Blessed are those who have not seen and yet believed. So Doubting Thomas goes to Doubtless Thomas, and he is prepared for a ministry that will take him, tradition has it, to India. Tradition is that Thomas traveled east, eventually reaching India, according to the church historian Eusebius. He suggested he ministered in the region of Kerala, southern India, and possibly as far as Coromandel, that coast near what is modern-day Chennai. And he is said to have been martyred in 72 AD by being speared to death near a hill in Melapur, present-day Chennai. It's not like he hopped on the train and went to India. That's a long haul. Thomas became one of many people prepared to serve his God. He at first doubted his God, even though he was a believer, and then his God confronted him and prepared him and motivated him for service. Well, as we look at our text today in Luke, in our scripture, and as we read earlier, this baby born to Zechariah and Elizabeth, John, is to be the forerunner of Christ. We kind of read that in our scripture reading a few minutes ago. He was to prepare the people to meet their God, but it seems that his doubting father would first have to be prepared. And so God did prepare him the hard way. We studied this before. Gabriel said to Zechariah, your son, he will turn away many children of Israel to the Lord, turn them back to the Lord, and he will go before him in the spirit and power of Elijah to turn the hearts of the fathers to the children and the disobedient to the wisdom of the just, to make ready for the Lord a people prepared. And Zechariah said to the angel, how shall I know this? And the angel struck him dumb, because he did not believe his words. And that would only be the beginning. God would prepare Zechariah and Elizabeth and their neighbors eventually, and the surrounding inhabitants of the hill country of Judea, to be prepared for the coming of the Messiah. And this is what we see beginning on our text today in John 1, 57 to 66. A doubting Zechariah, now a doubtless Zechariah, and his wife Elizabeth receiving this child born to them when they were past age. She who was called barren gives birth. And now we walk up to a celebration, the circumcision and naming on the eighth day, in accordance with the law of Moses, the circumcision of this son. And all these people, their neighbors, who are happy for them, because they've seen her barren for so long, and in that culture that was kind of a stigma, they come to a celebration and they get a whole lot more than they bargained for. So let's look in our text here and see what the Lord does to prepare a people. Now the time came for Elizabeth to give birth, and she bore a son, fulfillment of prophecy. And her neighbors and relatives heard that the Lord had shown great mercy to her, and they rejoiced with her. And on the eighth day, they came to circumcise the child. And they would have called him Zechariah after his father. But his mother answered, no, he shall be called John. And they said to her, well, none of your relatives is called by this name. And they made signs to his father, inquiring what he wanted him to be called. And he asked for a writing tablet and wrote, his name is John. And they all wondered. And immediately his mouth was open and his tongue loosed, and he spoke, blessing God. And fear came on all their neighbors. And all these things were talked about through all the hill country of Judea. And all who heard laid them up in their hearts, saying, what then shall this child be? For the hand of the Lord was with him. So what do you make of this passage? It's a narrative in terms of genre. You have the, and this happened, and this happened, and that happened, and this happened. Structurally, it's a narrative. It's a historical narrative. We talked about this before. Luke writes a different kind of gospel. It's not so much based on biographical information on the life of Christ, but the series of events that takes place associated with his life and ministry that confirm the fulfillment of Old Testament prophecies. It's more historical, and it is written to show that Jesus is the Messiah, the promised Messiah. And what we're seeing here are the details of the fulfillment of prophecies that lead up to that. So what I'd like to do today, as we often do, is to walk you through the passage using a series of navigational markers, six or five, and I'll explain why we go back and forth there, so that you can better understand the significance of this little party, this celebration that takes place, and what it has to do with you. I want you to be a people prepared to serve God with even greater rigor than we do now, particularly in the times in which we live. And I think you'll find encouragement here. So let's start with marker number one, the celebration, verses 58 and 57. Now the time came for Elizabeth to give birth, and she bore a son, and her neighbors and relatives heard that the Lord had shown great mercy to her, and they rejoiced with her. What do we have here? We've got a prophecy, a promise of God fulfilled. What the angel said to Zechariah, as the angel stood to the right of the altar of incense, do not be afraid, for your prayer has been heard, and your wife Elizabeth will bear you a son, and you shall call his name John. and you will have joy and gladness, and many, many people, many will rejoice at his birth. And it talks about, then it goes into prophecies in the Old Testament, Malachi, that he will turn many of the children of Israel to the Lord their God, and he will go before him, before who? Before God in the flesh, the Messiah, and the spirit and power of Elijah to turn the hearts of the fathers to the children and the disobedient to the wisdom of the just to make ready for the Lord a people prepared. You know, in previous discussions, we've talked about the passages in Malachi and Isaiah. Perhaps they had seemed abstract to Zechariah. They shouldn't have. He couldn't or wouldn't wrap his mind around the fact that this prophecy would be fulfilled because God is faithful. And he doubted. And this prophecy indicates that Zechariah and Elizabeth's son is going to be the forerunner of the Messiah. And that's a big deal. Why? Because that means Messiah's coming is imminent, because their son's going to be born in 9 months in fulfillment of the prophecy in Malachi, right? And Malachi says, behold, I will send you Elijah the prophet before the great and awesome day of the Lord comes, and he will set the hearts of the fathers to their children and the hearts of the children to their fathers. When Malachi heard that, it should have struck him like a lightning bolt. The prophecies and promises revealed to Zechariah and through him to Elizabeth have been fulfilled with the birth of this child. And what you're going to see here is that God is doing many things at once. He is the ultimate multitasker, causing all things to work together for good, to make ready for the Lord a people prepared. I want to zero in on that statement and what it is in a surprising way. Many miss it in the text. And God, the ultimate multitasker, is going to prepare a people, to make ready a people, even before John the Baptist has preached his first sermon or made his first public appearance. Our God, your God, my God, is at work even in their lives then and there in ways they don't understand. And you see this play out. I mean, everyone in this kind, close-knit community and relatives have come. They want to sit there with this couple and celebrate the birth of this child, and they have no idea what is coming down the pike. It's kind of like there's a light at the end of the tunnel and it might be a freight train. And I think it's fair to say, too, no one is rejoicing like Elizabeth and Zechariah, because they sort of know what's coming. Not in every single detail, but they've been read into the matter through the promises and prophecies of God. Both have waited a long time for this day, the birth of a son. 9 months must have seemed like an eternity. Then you have to also think of Zechariah. He is sitting in silence. He cannot speak. He's there with his thoughts in his mind, thinking back on his doubts of God with regret, no doubt, introspection, examining himself. And there's also the possibility that does not come through so well in the English text, that he's not just dumb. He's not just mute. He may be deaf. And you'll see this momentarily, both in the text and also in the context of what takes place. And by the time all this comes, he's ready to speak. And behold, you will be silent and unable to speak until the day that these things take place, because you did not believe my words, which will be fulfilled in their time. And the time has come. And no doubt, Zechariah is waiting. It says, you will be silent. That word can also mean deaf. And you will be unable to speak. No doubt he's ready to speak. He is a person prepared. He has learned the hard way. And as we see, this happy occasion will be filled with surprises. Starting with Elizabeth brings us to marker two. Elizabeth is full of surprises, particularly for the culture of that day. Verses 59 and 60. Verses 59 and 60. On the eighth day, they came to circumcise the child, and they would have called him Zechariah after his father. But his mother said, no, he shall be called John. His mother answered, it says. His mother answered, no, he shall be called John. Now, naming wasn't common in that day for circumcisions. It was a recent innovation in the first century AD. Circumcision was part of the law of Moses. You circumcise on the eighth day. But naming was kind of something new, but it is significant here. Because they knew that the angel has said, you will name him John. And Elizabeth was ready to do just that, even if her husband was mute. The relatives were there, and they were getting ready to name him Zechariah. And she speaks out, which is very uncommon, because normally the father would speak and the mother would remain silent. But Zechariah can't speak. And so she says, no, he shall be called John. Now, why do I keep inflecting like that? Because in the Greek, there's a hint of the suddenness or the abruptness of her response. It comes across sort of a knee-jerk, reflexive action. It's like it's startled. She jumps at them. But his mother said, no, he shall be called John. He's not going to be called Zechariah. She's emphatic. And I don't want to get too technical here. And then, of course, I always say this, then I get technical, but bear with me. The word answered in Greek is apokrinomai. Okay? The word say or said is like apen. And so these are two different words with two very different senses. One is like you say, okay, you know, hey, park the car over here and buy the groceries over there. Apokrinomai is something different. It's usually a reverbal reaction. It's sometimes a reaction in opposition to an idea. And so we have this response. She speaks out. She draws a line in the sand. She makes a big deal, and the strength of her reaction is kind of startling. Verse 60 and 61 call this marker the confusion. But his mother answered, no, he shall be called John. And they, apen, said to her, well, none of your relatives are called by this name. They pushed back a little bit. That Zechariah and Elizabeth aren't confused about anything. They're determined.

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Well, we hope that you'll join us again next time for Grace to Live. 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
5: Most Americans think of Abraham Lincoln and they think of the Civil War or the Emancipation. But in 1862, he signed another hugely significant piece of legislation, the Homestead Act. It offered eligible Americans up to 160 acres of land, not as a prize for the powerful, but as an opportunity for ordinary families willing to live on it, work it, and build something lasting. Why did it matter? Because Lincoln understood that freedom was not merely the absence of tyranny. Rather, freedom required responsibility, labor, stewardship, and moral courage. A free people must be given room to build, but they also must be willing to cultivate what they have been given. That still matters today. Liberty without responsibility decays. Opportunity without character collapses. Lincoln's lesson is clear. A nation stays free when its people remain willing to work, build, and steward freedom under God.
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0: Welcome to Life from the Word with Pastor Chris Swanson of Calvary Chapel, Chester Springs. Today on Life from the Word, we'll be in the book of 1 Peter in chapter 3. 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
1: 1 Peter 3. Father, we thank you for your word. We pray you'd open your word to our hearts. Lord, you're the only one who can take one text and use it to feed every heart in the room or every heart that will listen later. But I pray that you would move through your word today. Again, Lord, as we study a realm we understand so little of, we walk by faith, not by sight. But Lord, we pray that your word would open to our hearts and would change how we live. So please be with us and open your word to us now, we pray in Jesus' name. Amen. Again, Peter writing to us, chapter 3, verse 8, the consummate preacher says, finally, only to have 2.5 chapters follow it, finally, be you all of one mind, having compassion one of another. Love as brethren, be pitiful, be courteous or friendly, not rendering evil for evil or railing for railing, but contrarywise blessing, knowing that ye are thereunto called, that ye should inherit a blessing. For he that will love life and see good days, let him refrain his tongue from evil and his lips that they speak no guile. Let him eschew evil and do good. Turn away is the idea. Let him seek peace and ensue it. For the eyes of the Lord, verse 12, are over the righteous, and his ears are open unto their prayers. But the face of the Lord is against them that do evil. And who is he that will harm you if you be followers of that which is good? But, and if ye suffer for righteousness' sake, happy are ye, and be not afraid of their terror, neither be troubled, but sanctify the Lord God in your hearts, and be ready always to give an answer unto every man that asketh you a reason for the hope that is in you with meekness and in fear. Interesting, be not afraid of their terror, sanctify the Lord in your hearts. After last Sunday's service, talking about those who've suffered for their faith, this article came out on February 18th, 2019 in the Christian Post. The title is, North Korean woman imprisoned for faith shares how God has sustained her amid horrific abuses. So here's another account. A Christian survivor of a North Korean prison camp describes the horrific torture she endured for her faith and how God stayed with her through the brutality. In an interview with persecution watchdog group Open Doors, a woman identified only as Prisoner 42 shared how she became a Christian after fleeing to China in the midst of North Korea's great famine. In China, she was captured and sent to a North Korean prison camp where she spent 1 year in solitary confinement. When she arrived at the prison camp, guards shaved her head, stripped her down to nothing. Every morning when they would call for her, she would crawl out of a door flap, typically used for dogs or cats, and had to keep her head bowed low because she was not allowed to make eye contact with the guards. She recalled how for an hour guards would ask her the same questions. Why were you in China? Who did you meet? Did you go to church? Do you have a Bible? Did you meet any South Koreans? Are you a Christian? To stay alive, she was forced to lie. Am I a Christian? Yes, I love Jesus, but I deny it. If I admit that I was helped by Chinese Christians, I will be killed either quickly or slowly, she said. They will murder me in this North Korean prison. Every day I'm beaten and kicked. It hurts the most when they hit my ears. My ears ring for hours, sometimes days. During her year in solitary confinement, she was trapped in a cold cell and never saw sunlight or another prisoner. I spent 1 year in prison, and for one year, my skin did not touch a single ray of sunlight, she said. So she prayed and sang a song she wrote in her head, but never out loud. Lyrics included the lines, "My heart longs for my father in this prison. Although the road to truth is steep and narrow, a bright future will be revealed when I continue. It has been a year now, and I don't know how long I will survive in this place," she wrote. "Every day they will call me, one day, they will call me and I won't move. I will have died here in a North Korean prison. They will dispose of my body and the first new prisoner that comes in will be prisoner 42 and they will wear my clothes." One day she appeared in court where she officially divorced her husband against her will. Officials found her not guilty of being a Christian and sentenced her to 4 years at a re-education camp. In between working 12 hours a day, she became sick and had to stay in the barracks. There she saw a woman praying in tongues under a blanket. Inside this North Korean prison, we wound up forming a secret church. When we met and felt safe enough, we prayed the Lord's Prayer and the Apostles' Creed, she said. She was actually much braver than I was. She spoke to others about Christ as well. But one day a car came and took her away. When I saw her leave, I knew they were taking her to a maximum security Kwan Lee So. I knew I would never see her again, she said. Meanwhile, prisoner 42 was released after 2 years. She told Open Doors the first thing she plans to do is to find her husband and children. We haven't seen each other in years, she said, but God has watched over me here in this North Korean prison, and I pray and believe that he also watches over my family every second of every minute of every hour of every day. I need to tell him about this loving God, she added. North Korea has been the number one persecutor of Christians on the group's annual list for a consecutive 18 years. The U.S. State Department has also included North Korea on its list of countries violating religious freedom every year since 2001. Open Doors estimates there are 250,000 people imprisoned in North Korea, and I've heard that number from other sources too. North Korea's 50,000 of which are political prisons or prisoners who are jailed for their Christian faith. So these things continue, and there is testimony of the Lord standing with them even in times of great difficulty. Just a reminder of our text. But if you suffer for righteousness' sake, happy are you. Be not afraid of their terror, neither be troubled. But sanctify the Lord God always in your heart. Verse 15, be ready always to give an answer to every man that asketh you a reason of the hope that is in you with meekness and fear. Having a good conscience, Peter talks about that a lot, that whereas they speak evil of you as of evildoers, they may be ashamed that falsely accuse your good conversation in Christ. For it is better if the will of God be so that you suffer for well-doing than for evil-doing. For Christ also hath once suffered for sins. Again, here is the quintessential definition of substitutionary atonement. Christ also has once suffered for sins, the just for the unjust, that he might bring us to God, being put to death in the flesh, but quickened or made alive by the Spirit, by which also he went and preached, that is caruso, to make a proclamation, unto the spirits in prison, which sometime were disobedient when once the long-suffering of God waited in the days of Noah. Okay, last week we talked about a lot of things, so we have to do a review quiz. First question, we learned of a word of a place called Gehenna, or the Valley of Hinnom, also called the Lake of Fire, which we consider to be hell proper in the sense of that final judgment. Question, who is currently in Gehenna at this time according to your Bible? No one. Very good. Gold star for those who know. According to Revelation 19, who are the first two occupants into this lake of fire? False prophet and the Antichrist. Okay, very good. Who is the third occupant, according to our Bibles in Revelation 20, into this lake of fire? Satan, after the thousand-year reign of Christ, when he's loosed to try the nations again. Okay, fine. And then, of course, Revelation 20, the final judgment, is when death, Hades, and those who've rejected God and are not in the book of life also go into this lake of fire. Then we learned of a second place, two words used for it, in Hebrew, Sheol, in Greek, Hades. And this is a place that speaks of being in the heart of the earth, as Jesus said, as Jonah was in the heart of the whale 3 days and three nights. Matthew 12, so the Son of Man will be in the heart of the earth 3 days and three nights. We saw last week also as we went through Peter, Ephesians told us that he who ascended also descended. He led captivity captive and then, of course, ascended. We learned from looking at Luke 16 that this place of Sheol or Hades actually has two areas in it where the rich man was down here in judgment and Lazarus, who died in faith, was with Abraham in what's called Abraham's bosom or his comfort, where he was with those who were comforted after their death, as opposed to the rich man who was in torment after his death, both of which in this place in the heart of the earth called Hades or Sheol. We learn from that discussion that there's a chasm between Lazarus and Abraham and the rich man that could not be crossed by either. And we talked about how the physicists have noted that if you were in the very heart of the earth, the gravitational pull on you would be the same from all directions, which if you're in the very heart of the earth, it would feel bottomless. So these are all the things we went through last week talking about Jesus going down and making a proclamation, not evangelizo to preach the gospel, but caruso, to make a proclamation to herald a truth. And we'll get more of that as we go through. So here we have in Sheol, somewhere in the heart of the earth, this location

judgment, the tribulation going into the last 3.5 years of great tribulation. So the first thing we need to address is there are people who go, really? Oh, you really think there's some kind of shaft from the top of the earth all the way down to this pit that we learned of last week that had these two divisions and all that? Yes. Why do you believe that? Because the Bible tells me it's there. You know, back 3,800 years ago to almost 4,000 years ago, when the book of Job was recorded, and there God spoke to Job and he said, have you seen the springs of the sea? It took us until 1977 to get subs that were able to go that far down to discover at the bottom of the ocean in different locations, thermal vents and cold water springs and ecosystems around there. So scoffers in the last 100 years said, really? Come on, please, springs in the sea? Only to develop the technology to find that what we were told almost 4,000 years ago exists, and there would be no human possible way for Job or the author of that book to have known they existed. So if that came to pass, it just took us time to find them. Why is it any harder to receive that there's some kind of shaft to this abyss that has some point of entry here on the surface of the earth that we simply have not yet located? There have been some suggestions as to its location. One is Lubyanka Square in Moscow. For those who know what that means, that's under the KGB headquarters. We lived one exit down from it when I was there. Others suggest perhaps in Langley, Virginia, under the CIA headquarters. Oh, did I see it too? Who knows? But in Revelation 9, there's going to come a time during that final 7 years of judgment against this earth when that shaft is opened and out will come these rather odd-looking demonic creatures that will afflict men on the earth. So we have now Sheol, those who died in faith with Abraham, those who died rejecting in a place of torment, and we learn that when Jesus descended, he made a proclamation, our chapter, 1 Peter 3, and then he ascended, and it tells us in Ephesians 4 that when he ascended, he led captivity captive. Again, there are two groups there, those who died in faith, those who died rejecting God. Which group is he taking with him to heaven? Those who died in faith. This is Isaiah 61 in the synagogue at Nazareth when he said, the Spirit of the Lord is upon me. He's anointed me to preach, to proclaim liberty to the captives, the opening of the prison to them who are bound. He ascended and took them with him. And he's now at the right hand of the Father. With that understanding, after the death and resurrection of Jesus Christ, for the believer to be absent from the body, what? We're present with the Lord, 2 Corinthians 5. Also Philippians 1, when we depart, we will be with Christ. Everybody still with me? Okay. Turn to Revelation 9 for a minute. We already talked about the shaft of the bottomless pit being open, but then we learn some additional details. Chapter 9, verse 13, and the sixth angel sounded, and I heard a voice from the four horns of the golden altar, that's the altar of incense, which is before God, saying to the sixth angel which had the trumpet, loose the four angels which are bound in the great river Euphrates. And the four angels were loosed, and they were prepared for an hour and a day and a month and a year for to slay the third part of men. Note this, please. An hour and a day and a month and a year. Is God on a timetable? You betcha. To slay the third part of men. Pastor Chris, I'm really not following you. Well, we're trying to follow Peter, so let's review verse 20. He went, verse 19, preached the spirits, made a proclamation in prison. What prison? The prison in the heart of the earth when he descended. Which were sometimes disobedient. Interesting, because that's our word apatheo again, to be disobedient or to be apathetic to the truth. Which were sometimes disobedient. Once the long-suffering of God waited, when? In the days of Noah. Flip over three pages to 2 Peter 2. He talks more about this. He said, for if God spared not the angels that sinned, along with Lucifer, but cast them down to Tartarus. Now back to our description, we have the heart of the earth, Hades or Sheol, which we found had two parts in Luke 16, and a chasm between them. Some feel that these angels are bound in that void between those two camps, or what used to be those two camps.
that that's where the demonic realm, these fallen angels are, who are chained currently,

0: are kept. The word Tartarus only appears here in 2 Peter 2. The Greeks felt that this place of darkness for the dead, they felt it was actually perhaps below Hades. When will we know for sure? When either someone finds a really cool map, which we may not be able to trust, or when we get to heaven. But somewhere in this heart of the earth, there's not only, at this point, those who've died in unbelief, because again, for the believer, absent from the body, present with the Lord. Why do you keep repeating it? So you'll know. That's why. But there's this place somewhere in the heart of this earth that has this place of judgment. Not just for souls who rejected God's Son from the human realm, but angels who fell that are so wicked they are kept bound only until a certain period of time. You know, it's hard to imagine there are fallen angels so bad they're not given freedom of access or reign or movement. Because let me ask you a question. Is Satan alive and well? Yeah, and we learn in Revelation 12, he accuses the brethren day and night before the throne of God. We'll see it in Job chapter 1, Job chapter 2. And so, you know, think about what we're seeing in this world. This, as bad as it is, at least is missing a bunch of actors that are chained. Okay, Peter went on. If God spared not the angels that sinned, but cast them down to Tartarus and delivered them into chains of darkness, 2 Peter 2:4, to be reserved unto judgment, and God spared not the old world that's known to us as the antediluvian pre-flood world, but saved Noah, here's that sign again, Noah, the eighth person, a preacher of righteousness, bringing in the flood upon the world of the ungodly. Interestingly enough, go back now to our chapter, 1 Peter 3. Notice what he says again. These spirits which were sometime disobedient, again, unwilling to be persuaded, when once the long-suffering of God waited in the days of Noah, while the ark was preparing, were in few, that is, eight souls were saved by water. What does Peter keep repeating about Noah? Little hint, eight. Now, just an aside, why is that important? How many have heard of Abraham? Three or four of you. All right. He is at his tent there, Genesis chapter 18. The Lord himself appears to Abraham with two angels. And they come and Abraham offers them hospitality. And if you remember what happens, he sets before them a meal. Interesting, milk and butter and meat. Go check it out. That means something. Sets it before them. They did eat. And of course, you remember what happened. Then the Lord said, about this time next year, your wife Sarah will embrace a son. Sarah's listening to the other side going, not going to happen. We're going to call him Isaac. You laughed. No, he didn't. Okay. And they rise up to leave. And in the East, when you want to show honor to a guest, when they rise up to leave, you walk with them part of the journey of their departure. The farther you go, the more honor and respect you're showing to them. So Abraham is walking with the Lord and these two angels who are now beginning to head towards Sodom. And there the Lord says, shall I hide from Abraham the things that I'm about to do? Because from him will come, obviously, a great and many nations. And so the Lord begins to speak to Abraham and says, the cry of Sodom has come to my ears. It is time essentially for them to be judged. I'm sending my angels to see if these things are so. Now listen, God is omniscient. Don't fall for it when Jehovah's Witnesses try to use this text to say, see, God's not omniscient. God is simply verifying and bringing judgment. Anyway, just pointing that out. So the two angels continue on to go judge Sodom and Gomorrah, which you'll find in Genesis 19. And Abraham is there before the Lord. And he said, what if there's 50 righteous? Will you destroy the city for 50 righteous? Listen to what he said. That be far from thee. Shall not the judge of all the earth do what is right? Will you judge the righteous with the wicked? Will you judge the righteous as the wicked? Suppose there be but 50 righteous. Will you destroy the city with the 50 righteous? You know what the Lord said. If I find 50 righteous, I'll spare the city. Abraham, encouraged by the answer, keeps going back and forth with the Lord, gets him to, well, if there's 10 righteous, if there's 10 righteous, I will spare the city. Abraham left it there, figuring hopefully that would be enough. Well, you know what happened. The angels entered into the town. They found Lot there in the gate of the city. He begged them to come with him. You know all the activities that happened. Eventually, it ends up to where the angels say, we need to leave. You're coming with us. We cannot destroy this city until you're out of here. And they laid hold of Lot and his daughter and wife and other daughter, and they began to drag them by the hand out of the city. Said, we cannot bring this judgment until you're out. That, personally, for me, is a huge encouragement. And you know what happened. Three of them made it out. I would be troubled if 12 people got on the ark. How many are following me? If he would spare a city for 10, I find it interesting that there were less than 10 on that ark when he destroyed the first pre-flood world. Now that begins to lend some thought toward the heart of God. Will you judge the righteous as the wicked? When you believed upon Jesus Christ as your Savior, when you trusted him by faith to pay for your sins, he took your sin upon him 2,000 years ago, has paid for it through his shed blood and proven it by his resurrection. But when you received him into your heart by faith, surrendering your life to him, you now have come under the blood of Christ. You now take his position before the Father. You are clothed in his righteousness. You have been justified by his redemptive work. It's just as if you'd never sinned. You have now a fresh and a clean standing before God. If any man be in Christ, he's a new creature, a new creation. The old things have passed away. Behold, all things become new, which means we should change. But when we believe, we've come under his righteousness. So now when God brings his judgment again to this earth, where does that leave us? This is another reason why it is in my heart. I believe the Lord is going to suddenly remove his church. He's going to descend with a shout, the voice of the archangel, the trumpet of God. The dead in Christ are going to rise first. We who are alive and remain will be suddenly caught up to be with the Lord in the air. And so shall we ever be with the Lord. Because interesting, think about it, when he suddenly removes his church, those who believe by faith, when he removes those who follow him, that leaves behind again a world where there's no righteous. And that would always be his pattern. The flood came when the righteous were out or protected. The flood, the Sodom and Gomorrah came when the righteous were removed. The final judgment of the earth, I think he's going to remove the righteous. I have no righteousness, but I've received his righteousness by faith. And I'm trusting that when the judge of all the earth brings again final judgment, he's going to remove those who have received his righteousness by faith. But anyway, that's an aside. Back to our text. Eight souls. The days of Noah. So what have we learned so far? Well, we learned there's angels that are bound that are so bad they're not allowed to be brought out, some of them, until a specific hour for judgment. We learn from Peter again, there are angels that, again, being bound because of the rebellion. So also in this, turn to Jude 24, that book with no chapter, just before Revelation. Jude gives us more information about this. And then let's see if we can find in the Old Testament where this occurred. Jude, verse 5. I therefore put you in remembrance, though you once knew this, how that the Lord, having saved the people out of the land of Egypt, afterward destroyed them, that believed not, that refused to believe. And the angels, what do you mean about the angels? Well, you need verse 5 to understand verse 6. The angels that believed not, which kept not their first estate or rule or beginning, position from God, but left their own habitation, that is again place of residence or where God had them to serve. So the angels which kept not their first position or role, but left their again position that God had for them or residence, those he has reserved in everlasting chains, what we learned in Revelation 9 and 2 Peter, under darkness unto the judgment of the great day. And some of them are let out with that judgment. We learned in Revelation 9.
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4: Most Americans think of Abraham Lincoln and they think of the Civil War or the Emancipation. But in 1862, he signed another hugely significant piece of legislation, the Homestead Act. It offered eligible Americans up to 160 acres of land, not as a prize for the powerful, but as an opportunity for ordinary families willing to live on it, work it, and build something lasting. Why did it matter? Because Lincoln understood that freedom was not merely the absence of tyranny. Rather, freedom required responsibility, labor, stewardship, and moral courage. A free people must be given room to build, but they also must be willing to cultivate what they have been given. That still matters today. Liberty without responsibility decays. Opportunity without character collapses. Lincoln's lesson is clear. A nation stays free when its people remain willing to work, build, and steward freedom under God.
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3: Some of you, I know, probably are miserable in your work, and you're saying, I know God doesn't want me here. But I got news for you. If God doesn't want you there, He's going to move you from there. But you stay there until God moves you. All right? He has a purpose for you being there. 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
4: 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Welcome to Leading the Way. This is the place where Dr. Michael Youssef passionately proclaims uncompromising truth on each episode. And today, Dr. Youssef answers some of the whys in life, like why God placed you in your job, in your neighborhood, or family. He points you toward the life of Joshua and how God chose and grew him to become one of the greatest leaders in history. 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
3: Back in the 60s, there was a well-known spy by the name of Eli Cohen. In fact, he was probably the greatest spy in Israel's history. Eli has infiltrated the highest echelons of the Syrian government. He had access to the high military secrets. He got the master plan of the Syrian defenses. He got the precise locations of the armaments and of the fortification of that country. And he transmitted all of these from a hidden location in Damascus all the way to Israel. Eli Cohen lived deep into the enemy's territories. Eli Cohen became close friends with those who are at enmity with his people. And as a result, Israel experienced victory back in the 60s, what we call the Six-Day War in 1967. Now, in many ways, this is a modern story that is a replica of the story that is found in the book of Joshua, chapter 2, and I want to encourage you to turn to it. Joshua sent two spies to the enemy's territories. Their job, their task, their call, their mission was to bring victory to their people. Of course, today we have satellites that are so powerful that can literally see into people's bedrooms. Today we have the AWACS planes. We have reconnaissance planes. We have drones. We have all kinds of technology. And yet, the cry of all of the military experts around the world, particularly our military experts, is that good and helpful as all of these technologies may be, the greatest need, and there are no substitute for people living and breathing behind enemy's line. Military experts, and by the way, so many of our generals, including MacArthur, literally studied the book of Joshua, and they followed the book of Joshua. And Joshua to them was a great military leader. But military experts would testify to you that there is nothing like sharing the experience and the life on the other side. And in many ways, I am grateful for technology. I am thankful for technology, for the preaching of the gospel. I am grateful for television. I'm grateful for radio. I'm grateful for the internet. So many people watching around the world even now. We use every form of technology that's available to us to penetrate into areas where no man has gone. We do it for gospel dissemination. We do it for gospel proclamation. But there are no substitute for a person, life, lived with another person. Life on life. They could never take away from the absolute necessity of the walking and talking and breathing with another person on the other side of the divide. Let me apply Word of God to every one of you, whether you're at school, in college, whether you're at the office or the factory or on the golf course, wherever you are. The call of God on your life is where you are and where you spend the majority of your time. And around you, there are many people who may be sitting next to you in an office or in a classroom, but in reality, they are living deep into enemy's territory. They are living deep into Satan's domain. Many of them are living deep into the territories that most of us, if not all of us, have lived before Christ came into our lives. Let me make this very clear. Your non-Christian co-worker, your non-believing fellow students, your antagonistic neighbor, your hostile colleague, they are not your enemies. Did you get that? They may declare enmity on you, but they're not your enemies. They may live in enemies' land and territory, but they're not your enemies. They may be living under the control of the enemy's power, but they're not your enemies. They may be enslaved by the enemy's chains, but they're not your enemies. They may be enslaved by addiction, but they're not your enemies. They may have adopted the enemy's characteristics in their life and in their walk, but they're not your enemies. When you see your work as God's gift to you, as God's opportunity to you, when you see your place at school, wherever you are in the classroom or in the playground, as God's mission field for you, when you see your neighborhood as God's mission field for you, when you see your workplace as a fishing pond and you are the greatest fisherman that's ever lived, when you see your surroundings as God's given opportunity to penetrate deep into the enemy's territories, then you will be able to reach people nobody else can. You are going to see them as potential brothers and sisters in Christ. You're going to view them with sympathy. You're going to view them with compassion. You're going to view them with love and longing to help them be saved eternally. Now, this is the second in a series of messages entitled, what? You got it. Let me ask the question and you give me the first answer, okay? We've got the second today, but let me ask the question. You want me to do what?
5: Step up.
3: Step up is the first step. And the second thing I want to talk to you about today, if I ask the question, you can give me the answer. You want me to do what? Go to the enemy's territory. That's what God wants you to do today. These spies went in, and they saved a whole household. And a woman was the most unlikely woman, Rahab, the prostitute. I couldn't help but think of another person in the Bible who went to the enemy's territories, but instead of preaching the gospel, instead of sharing the good news about Jehovah, instead of talking about the mercies of God and the power of God and the sovereignty of God that he had seen with his own eyes with his uncle Abraham, he went in and he became part of the culture. His name was Lot, and he lived in Sodom and Gomorrah. But instead of being a light in the dark city, he became an ember. Instead of being salt in that rotting place, he became dust. Instead of standing strong, he compromised. But not these two people who understood that the job was God's opportunity to minister to whomever he sent them to. Wherever you spend the majority of your hours, that's your mission field. Wherever you spend the majority of your time, that's your mission field. You are called by the Lord there to be a missionary. And so the question that we need to ask ourselves is this: am I helping to save those who are lost all around me? Or have I blended with the environment? That's the question. Have I forgotten why God has placed me in my work environment? Have I forgotten that? Have I forgotten and beginning to see my job, my work, my school, whatever I am, as a drudgery instead of an opportunity? Have I forgotten that? Can you imagine if these two guys have gone to Canaan and there they saw the prosperity and they could have said, man, what we can do here. What a great business opportunity. We can just blend with the rest of that community. We can just blend with that culture. We can do great business deals here. Oh, God can take care of his own. We don't have to worry about him. Oh, but they didn't. Why? Because they understood. They understood that they were on a mission. They understood that they were sent for a purpose. That they understood that they were to fulfill the plan of God in the history of mankind. They were to fulfill God's plan for his kingdom. And that's exactly what you're doing. You are fulfilling God's plan for his history and his kingdom. They were to fulfill God's plan for the future of their people. And in many ways, your workplace, your school, or your neighborhood is your call. That's your call. That's your mission field. You see, that's God's plan for you. That's God's plan for your life. Some of you, I know, probably are miserable in your work, and you're saying, I know God doesn't want me here. But I got news for you. If God doesn't want you there, he's going to move you from there. But you stay there until God moves you. All right? He has a purpose for you being there. Even the difficulty and the difficult circumstances and the difficult people that you're dealing with, they are part of God's overall plan to bless you and bless them. Amen. You are on a mission. That's God's plan for your life. That's God's plan for someone in your workplace to come to the kingdom and to know Jesus and be eternally saved because of you. That's God's call on your life. In fact, it is because of their focus on their mission in their workplace that these two spies were able to save Rahab and her whole household. Now, here's a mistake that a lot of Christians make. They think that people ought to clean up their act before they can become Christians. They think that they ought to look like us and dress like us and speak like us and live like us before they can become believers. That is a mistake, big mistake. God saves from the guttermost to the uttermost. Let me repeat that. God saves from the guttermost to the uttermost. God saves the very ones that we think are impossible to be saved. God saves those whom you think are beyond reach. Jesus saved the prostitutes, he saved the tax collectors, and the people that the Pharisees thought they are beyond God's reach. The very fact that God chose a harlot of all the Canaanites, he chose a harlot by the name of Rahab and her household. That fact alone, that he would choose a woman of ill repute, should be an encouragement to all of us. Oh, love the Lord Jesus and love people. God's grace is for the criminal. God's grace is for the rebellious. God's grace is for the most unlikely people. So don't ever say this person is beyond the grace of God. That is a mistake, a terrible one. And don't ever forget that God has shown his grace and he's shown his mercy upon a brutal persecutor of the Church of Jesus Christ by the name of Saul turned Paul, and Paul turned to write 1/3 of the New Testament. Don't ever forget that. So your boss might be foul-mouthed. Your co-worker may be living in an immoral lifestyle. Your fellow student may be strung out on drugs. Your neighbor may be angry all the time. But none of them are beyond God's grace. None of them are beyond God's reach. And God placed you there, wherever you may be, for a purpose, and the purpose to save that which was lost. I know people ask through the years, was it right for Rahab to lie in protecting the spies? read my lips. No. No. I want you to hear me right on this one. It is never right to do the wrong thing for the right reason. I want to repeat that. It is never right to do the wrong thing for the right reason. The Bible merely reports it, does not approve it. And don't ever forget that at that point of her life, she has only heard about Jehovah God. She had not experienced Him yet. In fact, when you see your workplace and your school and your factory and your neighborhood and your environment as your mission field, you are going to be amazed of who's going to come out of the woodwork. You'll be amazed. I'm convinced there are people who are just waiting for you to open your mouth. You see, it works that way. When you begin to see your workplace as your mission field, God is going to honor you. And these two Israelites probably could not believe their ears when they heard from Rahab what they heard. I mean, they were not prepared for this. Look at verse 9 of chapter 2, book of Joshua. Here's what she said. She said, I know that the Lord has given His land to you, and that a great fear of you has fallen on us, so that all who live in this country are melting in fear because of you. Look at verse 10. We have heard about the Lord drying up the water of the Red Sea for you so that you can come out of Egypt. Can you imagine this? I mean, they're probably looking at each other. He said, you know, can you believe this? Is she for real? The king of Canaan is terrified of us, a bunch of, you know, ragtag army of former slaves. But beloved, listen to me. While it is important to be equipped for the task, while it is important to have knowledge, but you do not need a PhD in apologetics to tell somebody about Jesus who forgave your sins. Amen. All you need is a God going ahead of you and preparing their heart. That's all you need. And that's why we pray for the lost. We pray because we know that only God can do it. And therefore, we trust the living God to go ahead of you and with you and beside you in order to accomplish His purpose. In fact, Rahab told them all that they wanted to hear, all they needed to hear. I mean, she just gave them encouragement they never thought was possible. They never dreamed that this would be the case. God had already terrified the hearts of the Canaanites. He had gone ahead of them. He has done His spade work. He already prepared everything for them. All they need to do is to walk in and get it. Why would the Canaanites be terrified of this ragtag army, former slaves? Oh, they were not terrified of them. Listen to me. They were not terrified of them. They were terrified of the God of Israel. They were terrified of Jehovah because His reputation as the God of power and might had already gone ahead of them. It is the power of God that melts people's heart, no matter how hardened they may be. Let me review again. In the first message, we saw that the answer to you want me to do what was? And the answer today is go to the enemy's territories. You see, Rahab knew that a nation of former slaves had no strength of their own to take on the Canaanites. She knew that. Oh, but she heard about their God. She heard about their God. And now she's delighted to meet two of His children. I have no doubt that wherever you are, wherever you spend the majority of your time, in your office or school, the factory, clinic or neighborhood, wherever you are, there are those who are in pain and anguish. There are those who are tormented and in sorrow. There are those who are lonely and fearful. There are those who are saying to themselves, I've heard that Jesus saves. I've heard that Jesus heals. I've heard that Jesus transforms lives. I've heard that Jesus gives strength to the weak. I've heard that Jesus liberates the addicted. I have heard that Jesus sets a prisoner free. I have heard that Jesus binds the broken hearts. I have heard that Jesus forgives the sin and removes guilt. And that person is waiting for you to speak a word of healing, a word of forgiveness, a word of restoration. They are waiting for you to say, oh, you know, the Jesus that you've heard about, I have firsthand experience with him. I know him. I know him. Let me tell you about him. Jesus set me free from worry and anxiety. Jesus set me free from fear and dread. Jesus forgave all of my sins and took all of my guilt away. Jesus put my feet on the solid rock. And Jesus gave me a spiritual garment that no one can take away from me. And that person would say, amen. Give God glory. Give God the glory. That's fine. That's all right. That's all right. Amen. For that is not your testimony, it ought to be. And the person would say, where have you been all of my life? And you say, I've been here all the time. I just kept my mouth shut. I've been here all the time, but I've been waiting for an opportune time. I have been praying, spying the territory, and I've been waiting for you to give me the chance. And just like God saved Rahab, without regard to her former life, without regard to the life that she lived, God is ready to forgive the sins of any repentant person, no matter what he or she has done. God is ready to give eternal life to those who come to him and ask for it. God is ready to dispense mercy to those who cry for it. God is ready to put out his welcome mat to those who seek him with all of their heart. That same grace that worked in a Canaanite's harlot life is available to all who ask for it.
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9: This is Ed Morrissey of HotAir.com for Town Hall. The U.S. Senate lost a giant this weekend. Lindsey Graham spent his entire life serving his country, both in the Air Force and Reserves and in Congress. Graham focused his energy on American security and prosperity, as well as core values and fair play. Perhaps Graham's finest moment arrived during the attempted character assassination of Brett Kavanaugh in 2018. Graham set aside his normally courtly manner to deliver an angry and righteous condemnation of the cooked-up and entirely vague allegations intended to derail a distinguished jurist's ascent to the Supreme Court. Graham fought to win, but he also developed friendly relations with politicians on the other side of the aisle. He even fought with Donald Trump at times, but as Graham usually did, built a strong and fruitful friendship with him to everyone's benefit. Graham gave his all, literally, in his fight for the nation we love. The stakes for the nation, indeed, are high. We need more fighters like the late senator. May his memory be a blessing.
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13: The Bible does compare the human body to a tent. In fact, 2 Corinthians 5:1 says, we know that when this earthly tent we live in is taken down, that is, when we die and leave these bodies, we'll have a home in heaven, an eternal body made for us by God Himself. But it's interesting that the Bible does call our body a tent you live in. You can stretch it, and you can do other things to try to make it look younger, but it is what it is, okay? And it's not meant to be a permanent dwelling place. It's temporary, sort of like when you go camping. Of course, camping's a lot more sophisticated now than it used to be. Some might use tents, but, you know, some have motorhomes, and a motorhome is, you know, some of these motorhomes are incredible. They have big flat-screen TVs on the outside, you know? But maybe you'll set up a fire, you know, and then it's time to leave, and you'll extinguish the fire and you move on to your next campsite. But when a believer dies, their body, the body we live in now, goes into the ground, but then it's ultimately resurrected. But the soul goes immediately into the presence of God. But if you've not believed in Jesus, this is not promised to you. So you reach out and say, I'd like that, Lord. Thank you very much. And Jesus will forgive you of all of your sin and give you the hope and the assurance that you'll go to heaven when you die, if you'll believe in Him.
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18: 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For 2 days now, we have been walking through 1 Corinthians 10. We have seen that privilege without obedience does not please God. And we have heard Paul name the four sins, idolatry, sexual immorality, testing Christ, and grumbling, that brought down the wilderness generation and still bring down Christians today. Today, Paul does something pastoral. After the warnings, he hands us one of the most beloved promises in all of Scripture. Before we come to it, let us pray. Father, send us your Holy Spirit to teach us and guide us today, we pray. Holy Spirit, we are listening. Speak to us. We pray this in the name of Jesus Christ, our Lord, and for his glory. Amen. Listen to verses 12 and 13 in the Contemporary English Version. Paul says, "Even if you think you can stand up to temptation, be careful not to fall. You are tempted in the same way that everyone else is tempted, but God can be trusted not to let you be tempted too much, and he will show you how to escape from your temptation." Two halves. Hear them both. First, the warning. Even if you think you can stand up to temptation, be careful not to fall. Or in the more familiar King James phrasing, "Let him that thinketh he standeth take heed lest he fall." The Christian most likely to fall, Paul says, is the Christian most sure that he never will. Spiritual confidence quietly becomes carelessness, and carelessness becomes catastrophe. So before the promise, the warning, be careful. But then comes the promise, and it is glorious. Three things are tucked into verse 13 that every believer needs to hear. First, you are tempted in the same way that everyone else is tempted. Hear that, beloved. Your temptation is not unique. The enemy of your soul wants you to feel alone, that no one else has ever struggled with this, that you're uniquely broken, uniquely beyond help and repair. And that's a lie. Whatever you're facing this week, someone else has faced. The body of Christ has walked this road before. You are not alone. Second, God can be trusted not to let you be tempted too much. There's a ceiling set by the Father himself on what he will permit to come against you. Sometimes the temptation feels overwhelming, but it cannot, in fact, be more than you, with the grace of God, can bear. He has measured it. He knows your limits better than you do, and he will not allow what would destroy you. Third, and here's the most precious part, I think. He will show you how to escape from your temptation. The Greek word for escape is ekbasis. It means an exit, a way out, a doorway. Hear what Paul promises and what he doesn't. He does not promise you will never be tempted. He does not promise that temptation will be small. He promises that every single time, in every temptation, God will provide a way out, and that with his grace, you can endure. So, beloved, when temptation comes hard, do not believe the lie that whispers, "There's no way out. You have to give in." That's a lie. There's always a way out. The exit may not be glamorous. It may be a phone call to a trusted friend. It may be closing the laptop or walking out of the room. It may be confessing to God in prayer with tears. It may be taking a cold shower. It may be a walk around the block. It may be one Bible verse you read aloud at the door of the trial. But the exit is there. God promised it. Look for it and then take it. Let me give you something practical to do before the temptation arrives. The way of escape is much easier to take when you have planned for it in advance. Joseph in Genesis 39 did not need to invent an exit strategy when Potiphar's wife grabbed his garment. He had already decided long before that he would not sin against his God. Daniel in chapter 1 had already purposed in his heart that he would not defile himself before the king's table ever arrived. Beloved, the exits God provides are real, but they are taken by people who have already decided in cooler moments what they will do when the heat comes. So decide now. Pre-commit. Tell a brother. Set the boundaries while you're still thinking clearly. Then, when temptation arrives, the door is already there. And let me say one more pastoral word to anyone who has fallen. Sometimes a believer hears 1 Corinthians 10:13 and feels condemned by it. They think, if there was a way out and I didn't take it, then my sin is my own fault and there's no mercy for me. Beloved, do not let the enemy twist this verse against you. The way of escape was there, yes. You missed it, but the cross is there too. Confess what you missed. Receive the forgiveness Jesus has already purchased, and next time, take the door. Here's the takeaway for today. 1, the Christian most sure he stands is the one most likely to fall, so be careful. 2, your temptation is not unique. God will not let it exceed what you can bear, and he will always, without fail, provide a way out. 3, when the next temptation hits, do not believe the lie that there's no exit. Stop, pray, pick up the phone. Take the door God has set in the wall. Your call to action this week is to write the names of 2 trusted believers you can call when temptation comes hard, and put their numbers somewhere you will actually find in the moment of temptation. And before I close, if you have never received Jesus Christ, he is the very Savior who provides the way of escape, not only from temptation, but from sin itself. Would you pray with me today? Lord Jesus, I'm a sinner. I believe you died for me and rose again. Come into my life today as my Savior and my Lord. Amen. If you prayed that prayer, tell a believer and find a Bible-believing church. Contact us, and we will be happy to connect you with a local church. This is Life in Christ. Tomorrow, we will see Paul reach for the most powerful symbol of belonging in the Christian life, the Lord's table. Until then, may God bless you.
17: 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You can also write to us at P.O. 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Now, as we close out our scriptural view of today's broadcast here in 1 Corinthians 10, how does this equate to a legal mindset? Glad you asked. Our teacher and pastor is not only a pastor, but also a lawyer. So let's take a look at temptation and safe harbors from a legal perspective, shall we?
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18: In today's legal corner, let's talk about one of the most merciful concepts in American law, the safe harbor. In 1 Corinthians 10, verse 13, the Apostle Paul gives one of the most beloved promises in all of Scripture, that with every temptation, God will provide a way out. The Greek word is ekbasis, an exit, an escape, a way through. American law has its own version of this mercy. We call it a safe harbor. A safe harbor is a provision of a statute or regulation that says, if you do these specific things, you will be deemed to have complied with the law, even if technical violations might otherwise be argued. A securities issuer who follows certain disclosure rules has a safe harbor against fraud claims. A copyright user who follows certain procedures has a safe harbor against infringement. A tax filer who follows the IRS published rules has a safe harbor against penalty. Why does the law provide safe harbors? Because the law recognizes that ordinary people acting in good faith need a clear way through the maze of regulation. A safe harbor is the law's mercy, a path of certainty in a sea of risk. Here's a practical counsel. 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They are the law's gifts. 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In every temptation, God has provided a way of escape. 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The God who built mercy into the structure of his law has built mercy into the trial life. Learn the safe harbors that apply to your situation.

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8: Let us run with endurance the race that is set before us. Looking to Jesus, the founder and perfecter of our faith. Believers follow Jesus at his command. His road was never easy, and if we walk in his steps, some of those steps will be tough ones. Today, we'll find out what it means to follow Christ into a place not found in too many travel brochures. Please stay with us. From the Moody Church in Chicago, this is Running to Win with Dr. Erwin Lutzer, whose clear teaching helps us make it across the finish line. In a series on following Jesus, Erwin Lutzer comes now to tell us what happens when we follow Christ into the desert.
9: Well, I want to begin today by asking you a question. How is it going, following in his steps? Have you been asking this past week, what would Jesus do? Have you seen that question on the screen of your television set? Have you seen that question on your desk at work? Is it hanging on your refrigerator? What would Jesus do? Last week I challenged you to live an entire year like that. Now if you fail, as all of us will and all of us already have, what you have to do is take out time and confess that sin, but don't give up. That by the strength and the authority of Christ, we may begin to live as Christ would live. Last week I mentioned to you that the sermon today would be devoted to prayer, because if we want to be like Christ, we must follow him into the desert. One of the problems we have philosophically when we turn the pages of the New Testament is we begin to ask the question why it is that Jesus, who was the Son of God with all power and all authority, why is it that he was spending so much time in prayer? Well, the answer is, of course, that even though he was God, he lived as man. He laid aside all of his glory. That did not

0: mean that he laid aside his attributes, but he chose not to use his attributes. And so he lived as man. The first Adam lived in dependence upon God, but then blew it because he began to depend upon himself. The second Adam chose to live fully in dependence upon God, moment by moment, and said, "I do nothing of myself." And that's why Jesus spent so much time in prayer. He wasn't depending on everything that he had as God, but he came having the resources of God, the attributes of God, but living as a man. And so that's why Jesus became so acquainted with the desert. Those rugged hills of Judea, those wastelands next to the Jordan River, Jesus knew them well. Because as we shall see, the text says that he often slipped away into the wilderness to pray. What is the wilderness experience? It is a place of isolation. It is the place where God brings us, where we have no other distractions except our problems and our needs. And there we are confronted with him, the living and the true God. But I want us to realize that the desert is first of all a place of conflict. It's a place of conflict. Turn with me to the Gospel of Luke, and all of the passages that I ask you to turn to today will be in Luke. The first one is in the fourth chapter, a very familiar story of Jesus Christ being baptized in the Jordan River by John, and then going out and being driven by the Holy Spirit into the wilderness. It says in 4 verse 1, Jesus, full of the Holy Spirit, returned from the Jordan and was led about by the Spirit in the wilderness for 40 days while tempted by the devil, and he ate nothing during those days, and when they had ended, he became hungry. Now notice that Jesus Christ here, filled with the Holy Spirit, baptized by John in the Jordan River, knowing who he was and what his mission was, Christ is driven out into a land of barrenness. And there, toe to toe, Jesus confronts Satan. All of us, I think, are acquainted with the way in which Satan came to Christ. He tempted him with the lust of the flesh. If you are the Son of God, turn these stones into bread. Fulfill your bodily desires. You're hungry, eat. Then he came to Jesus Christ with a lust of the eyes. He said, "Do you see this huge region?" He says, "All the kingdoms of the earth I will give you if you bow down and you worship me." And then the pride of life. "Jesus, throw yourself down from the pinnacle of the temple and God will catch you. His angels will be there and you will be front page news." Now, we all know that Jesus Christ did not succumb to this temptation. Christ said no to the devil. But what I want you to realize is that standing in between Jesus Christ and the will of God, standing between Christ and the cross that he came to die on, was a wicked spirit who wanted to interrupt what Jesus was called to do. He wanted to derail Christ. He wanted to win a decisive victory and take Jesus Christ out of the will of God and out of commission. And that wicked enemy stands ready to do the same to you and to me. I'm told that out in the wild, when you have bull moose who are in a fight, fighting over a herd of females, after the confrontation and after the battle is over, the one moose that has won, his authority is never contested again. He is victor, and everyone else knows that, and they come under his authority, and no other bull moose challenges him again. That's what Satan wants to do. He wants to take the person who has just had a spiritual experience with the blessed Holy Spirit of God, and he wants to bring up against him all the resources of evil, get him to fall, to be discouraged, and to say, "There's no use me standing up. I have confronted evil, and I have succumbed. I'm finished." That's what he wants. And there are Christians today in their spiritual experience who never have gotten beyond their first wilderness experience. They have failed, and that's where they have stayed. Now, mind you, Satan doesn't take no for an answer. Even if we do win that initial victory or those initial victories, he is back again and again and again, and the desert is always a place of conflict. Notice what it says in verse 13. And when the devil had finished every temptation, he departed from him until a more opportune time. It's just a matter of time. Don't ever think that this was the only time that Jesus met Satan in the desert. The desert is always a place of conflict. Secondly, the desert is a place of communion. It's the place of communion. Notice in chapter 5, verse 16 of Luke, Jesus is very popular. The news about him is spreading. And instead of taking this as an opportunity to say, I've got it made because I'm beginning to catch on in my popularity, he was climbing the ladder of success in the eyes of men. The response is this, 5:15. But the news about him was spreading even farther, and great multitudes were gathering to hear him and to be healed of their sicknesses. But he himself would often slip away to the wilderness and pray. Some translations say the desert, but it was a frequent occurrence. Now turn to chapter 6, verse 12 of Luke. Notice that Christ is going to choose the 12 disciples. And it says, and it was at this time that he went off to the mountain to pray, and he spent the whole night in prayer to God. What was going on? How do you spend 6 hours in prayer, 12 hours of prayer? We sing Sweet Hour of Prayer. Many people who sing Sweet Hour of Prayer have never spent one uninterrupted hour in prayer. What was Jesus doing? You see, Jesus was finding in God the Father a listening ear. He was finding the Father to meet his spiritual inner needs. He was finding the Father's will as he sought it, as he would lay bare before the Father all of the concerns that he was facing in the tremendous, precious ministry of healing, which was so exhausting. He was doing that. There was communication from the Son of God to God the Father, but there was also communication the other way as well. God the Father was there in heaven with Christ in the desert, and God the Father was bestowing upon Christ all of the inner resources that Jesus needed for the pressures of ministry, for combating Satan. It was two-way communication. That's why we call it communion. It was Christ in the presence of the Father whom he loved, and it was the Father with Christ of whom he said, "This is my beloved Son in whom I am delighted." My dear friend, there was a lot of things that was happening there. Lots of things were happening in the desert. Jesus Christ receiving from God the Father and giving back to God the Father. Now, if you want to learn the lessons of the desert, you must have those two kinds of communication going on. Most of the time, we think that prayer is simply coming to God and unburdening ourselves and saying, God, this is what I'm concerned about. And that's only half the story. The other half is God speaking to you in language that you can understand so that you leave that area of the desert and you say, I have heard from the Almighty. You say, well, are you talking about some mystical inner voice? No, God may sometimes speak that way, but I am talking about the voice of God, the voice of God through the Scriptures. Later on, I'll be sharing with you how George Mueller discovered something that transformed his life. He discovered that before he could even begin to pray, he had to first of all hear God's voice and refresh himself in the promises of God before he could pray with confidence. And you see, those who have found rest and comfort and resources in the desert, they knew what it was like to be met by the Almighty. That's why Bernard of Clairvaux could say, Jesus, thou joy of loving hearts, thou fount of life, thou light of men, from the best bliss that earth imparts, we turn unfilled to thee again. Communion in the desert.
1: My dear friend, let me ask you a question. What is God doing in our lives? Well, the answer is that we are being conformed to the image of His Son. 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
11: James chapter 1, we're finishing off the chapter, verses 26 and 27. If any man among you seem to be religious and bridleth not his tongue, but deceiveth his own heart, this man's religion is vain. Pure religion and undefiled before God and the Father is this, to visit the fatherless and widows in their affliction, and to keep himself unspotted from the world. I think it was back when I was leaving for PNG. I know it was 2001, 2002-ish time frame, that you could actually buy this spray-on mud stuff. I think it had started in Europe and it came over to the States. It was popular in some of the cities. It was spray-on mud is what it was. And so people were using this thing to spray on their SUVs, you know, make it look like they went off-roading. So they would spray on mud on their SUVs to make it look like, wow, wonder where he went. And the problem is today many Christians have a spray-on Christianity. There's nothing to it. It is not real. From the outside, it looks like they are genuine. And the spray is good. It can make you believe it. It's so good, according to our verses we just read, that even the person who sprayed it on starts to believe it's real. They mistake the spray on, the fake stuff, for genuine spirituality. Are you fake or are you genuine? Is your religion real or is it vanity? Which is it? And it gives us three marks or three tests for your own life to determine if your religion is in vain or if it's genuine. If you are just simply superficial or if you're solid. That's what the text deals with. In the last couple of sermons in the book of James, as he's finishing out the chapter, you can really begin to see how practical this book is right from the get-go. And the last half has been dealing with the integrity in the Christian life. And again, the whole book deals with integrity in the Christian life. And he's really hitting it. At first, he's talking about the need to be ready to hear the word of God. You have to be swift to hear. Put yourself in a position to hear the word of God. He even talked about how you hear it, that you have to hear it with meekness, with purity. Those things need to be in place when you're hearing the word of God, or it's not going to benefit you. Again, the Bible is not a magic book. And then he went on. It's not just the hearing of the word. That's essential. It's a necessity. You have to be in a place where you're hearing the word of God, but you also have to be doing it. Again, we looked at those verses where it says, but be doers of the word and not hearers only, deceiving your own selves. For if any be a hearer of the word and not a doer, he is like unto a man beholding his natural face in a glass, for he beholdeth himself and goeth his way and straightway forgetteth what manner of man he was. So he deals with those who just simply hear it, but they don't ever apply it to their life. They can hear the message. Boy, they think that's good. They're maybe even interested in the text and what's taking place. But they never actually follow through with any decision to do anything about it. They're just simply hearing. And the danger of that, we looked at, is you deceive your own self. Well, now he's taking it a step further with the Word of God. And he's really completing the whole thought so that the Bible actually helps you. Because it is scary, the amount of people today who claim to be saved and the Bible does not help them. Something is wrong. So once you're in a place that you hear it, you're ready to hear it, you're prepared to hear the word of God, you're receiving it with meekness and with purity, and you begin to apply it to your life so that you're not deceiving yourselves, he gives one more deception that you have to look out for. And that is, you can also be a doer and still deceive yourself. And this ties back into our heart, though. He's tying it all together and coming back to the heart of man in our text. Now that you're going to be doing the word of God, it's not just the doing of it. It's also having the right heart behind it. He's just laying the heart out in three practical ways. So again, the question is your religion in vain? Are you superficial? And I believe a lot of this blame, by the way, we need to be honest, also goes right back to the pulpits of our day. I believe in order to fill pews and seats, we began to develop a superficial Christianity from the pulpit. People weren't getting fed. It was a short time. So I can tell you all the sermons every week, what they'd be Sunday morning, Sunday night, Wednesday night. Sunday morning was always salvation. Every other message would be soul winning standards or separation, and that was it. That's what you got. Some type of topical message developed around those themes. Those things are needed and good. We need standards. We need separation. We need soul winning. But there's a whole lot more to the Word of God than just those things. And so a superficial Christianity began to be developed where we measured spirituality simply on the outside. That was it. That was it. So again, are you superficial with your Christianity, or are you solid? Are you genuine? Are you real? Do you have a spray-on Christianity, or is it real? Again, the scary part is you can deceive yourself into thinking you have the real deal. You can deceive yourself into thinking, I am spiritual. Again, there are those that might seem religious, and that's who he's dealing with in the text, those who seem religious. They have the outside looking of a Christian. They attend the right church. They have the right theology. They're active, perhaps even pray and even read. Yet there's something horribly wrong. They're superficial. Fake. Also, the word seem here, it has some unique meanings to it. It speaks to having an opinion of yourself. An opinion of yourself. In other words, it's saying the person has an opinion of themselves that they are religious. That they have it together. That's their belief. In other words, they're hypocrites, but they're not conscious hypocrites. They don't even know they're a hypocrite. They're clueless to that. They have been deceived. They believe they're right with God. They look at their actions. They see, that again, the church they attend. I'm in church three times a week. I have good theology. Yet these people are still missing what the real Christian life is all about, and that gets down to your heart. They have motions, but they don't have the right motives behind it. These are those who concentrate on their Christianity before others, but privately, it is a much different story. And as we're going to see today in the message, there are indicators as to who is genuine and who is not. And our text gives us three things for that. A way to tell, to examine your own heart, to see if you are superficial or genuine. And again, I think you need to pay close attention to this sermon. Please don't think this is for the person next to you, all right? Because our text is very clear. You can deceive yourself into thinking you're spiritual. You can deceive yourself. When the reality is you're not, you're fake, you're not genuine. You need to listen to the three tests that it's going to give us and examine it in your own life. Again, the greatest life to live is the life where you are genuinely walking with God. Now listen, that's not the easiest life to live. With the generation we have grown up post-World War II in America, we began to teach our kids that life was all about trying to create yourself a life of ease, the easiest way to live. Well, the Christian life is not the easiest way to live. The reality is, it's a hard life to live, but it is the greatest life to live. Let's not be guilty of seeking the easy life or the life that is the most self-seeking and self-serving to live, but go after the greatest life, and that is one with a genuine, solid walk with God. So now, on to these three tests that our text gives us. Let's go to verse 26. If any man among you seem to be religious, he has the opinion of himself, and bridleth not his tongue, but deceiveth his own heart, this man's religion is vain. The first one it gives here is interesting, isn't it? The control of your tongue. The ability to control your tongue. That's a test you give yourself. A person speaks on average 18,000 words in a day. 18,000 words in a day. My daughter Bethany doubles that easily. Now, think about this. If you take 18,000 words, you put in a book, that's more than a 50-page book. That means in 1 week, you are speaking basically a 350-page book at least. So let's say we take your last 7 days and take all of your words and put it into a book. I wonder how that book would read. I wonder what would become evident. I wonder what would become clear. What would it read like? That book would be an indicator if you are real or fake, if you are genuine, if you are solid, or if you're superficial. Why does the Bible use the tongue here? Because your tongue shows your heart. Out of the abundance of the heart, the mouth speaketh. It is an indicator of your heart. And that's what he's dealing with all three of these. It shows where your heart is. And, of course, it uses the imagery of a bridle, of a horse, that instrument that is used to control that great big horse. James will have more to say about the tongue later on. We get into chapter 3. He's going to have a whole lot more to say about it. But the idea here is a person who can control his tongue as a horse is controlled by a bridle. Look at Psalm 39:1. There's a lot of verses with this. We're just going to go to one. Psalm 39:1. I said, I will take heed to my ways. And notice what he goes right to after that, his mouth, that I sin not with my tongue. I will keep my mouth with a bridle while the wicked is before me. David absolutely knew the importance of keeping his mouth right. And what that was for, that's an indicator of his heart. And what do we know about David? He was a man after God's own heart. You know, too often we look for excuses to excuse away our sin. That's just how I am. Do you understand that Christ came to transform you? That he actually came to change you? So please stop with the excuses, that's just how I am. He came to change you. He came to transform you. He came to make you a new creature. This is a person here who doesn't control his tongue, will have trouble with backbiting, speaking ill of others, boasting of his own accomplishments, evil speaking, injuring others with his words, lies, manipulates, etc., etc., etc. Speaks one way at church, another way at home. Simply has no conviction over the use of their tongue unless it puts them in some type of awkward situation. It's deceptive for you to think that because you go to church tithe and et cetera, that your heart is right. All those things are essential, but let's be honest. Those are the easy things in the Christian life. Really, those are the easy things. A lost person can do all of those things. The tongue is an indicator if you just seem to be religious or if you really are. The word religion there is also interesting. It's not used too often in the Word of God, and it's the only time it's used in this form, although there's three other occasions when it's used as a different part of speech. And it is speaking of the outward, your public outward, the word ritual, ceremony, your religious habits that you get into on the outward is what it's dealing with. When you are looking at your own life, you simply don't look at your actions to determine if you're spiritual. That's what we tend to do. I'm faithful to church. I go Sunday morning, Sunday night, Wednesday night. I will show up for the soul winning.
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13: Most Americans think of Abraham Lincoln and they think of the Civil War or the Emancipation. But in 1862, he signed another hugely significant piece of legislation, the Homestead Act. It offered eligible Americans up to 160 acres of land, not as a prize for the powerful, but as an opportunity for ordinary families willing to live on it, work it, and build something lasting. Why did it matter? Because Lincoln understood that freedom was not merely the absence of tyranny. Rather, freedom required responsibility, labor, stewardship, and moral courage. A free people must be given room to build, but they also must be willing to cultivate what they have been given. That still matters today. Liberty without responsibility decays. Opportunity without character collapses. Lincoln's lesson is clear. A nation stays free when its people remain willing to work, build, and steward freedom under God.
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17: 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If you have a shortwave receiver, we're on WWCR there in Nashville, Tennessee. I don't know the numbers right now, but I'll get them. And you can hear the Old Trailblazer. I went up there one day to Nashville. I was visiting up there and went out to the radio station. And WWCR, a friend of mine, and it was a manager, and we went out there to visit. And when I walked up on the door steps, the Old Trailblazer was on. And I went in there and I told him, I said, "You did that on purpose so you'd be playing it when I walked in." He said, "No, that's your regular time." He said, "I knew you were coming, but I didn't put it on just because you were coming." There I was up there in Nashville, Tennessee, at a great radio station, WWCR, and Old Trailblazer was going out all over the world, my friend. If you have a shortwave receiver, you call me. I'll give you the numbers, or you can look them up on the website. Let's get back to our study. We're looking now at a study in, about along this line, the work of the and person of the Holy Spirit. Let's clear this up before we go any further. God the Father, God the Son, God the Holy Spirit, three in one. One in three, co-equal, my friend. The Holy Spirit is not some offshoot of the Lord, no more than the Lord Jesus Christ is. They're co-equal, my friend. They're one in three, three in one. Don't ask me to explain it. I cannot. I have folks make fun of it. I had a leading gospel singer, so-called, wrote a book about no Trinity. Sent me a copy of it, and I put it in the trash. But, my friend, let's get back to our study. We're looking at the work of the Holy Spirit, and we were looking there at how a man has that new image made possible by the work of the Holy Spirit. And let's read there in Colossians 3:10. It says, "And have put on the new man, which is renewed in knowledge after the image of him that created him." The only part of the image that the world can see is our walk, our conversation, our everyday living. If a person tells me they're saved and still love sin and the world, I know that the love of the Father is not in him. Now, I know what goes on in the world. I do. I've been around the block a few times. I've been in churches, funerals and such, and I know. And I've seen folks, and I'm not critical, but I see folks who still smoke, still visit the brothels. I know. You say, Pastor? Yes, sir. And yes, ma'am. And I know. Like I said, I've been here a long time. I've known people that were shacking around with some other man's wife and still sang in the choir of the local church, and the pastor knew it. Everybody in town knew it but his wife. But, my friend, that's not a new creature. If a person tells me that they're saved and still does those things, then I know that the love of God is not in him. He's missed Christ and on a road to hell. Now, one of the hallmarks of this ministry here is that we tell the truth. I had a letter from a lady yesterday, and she told me, she said, "I don't like no joke-telling preacher, Pastor. That's the reason I listen to you on the old Trailblazer broadcast. I don't love no joke-telling preacher." And I know that's very popular these days. One man told me he had to keep his audience awake, had to keep them livened up. I heard a man on the radio several years ago in New Orleans, and he said that he wrote a book entitled "I Tell a Joke." He said, this was a pastor. He said, "I've told over 2,000 jokes from my pulpit." Well, my friend, that man is not saved. No. If any man be in Christ, he's a new creature. My friend, God's man, God's child, hates sin. He hates it. He may not manifest a hatred for it where you can see it, but down deep inside his heart, he knows that it's a sin against God. And did you ever get this fact? That if you're a child of God and you still get caught in sin occasionally, did you know the Lord has to pay for those sins? He does. The Lord paid for every sin the old Trailblazer ever committed, ever past sin, ever present sin, and ever future sin. Our Lord paid for that. And do you not agonize when you get caught up in something that you know better than to? Oh, my friend, listen. If a person tells me he's saved and still cats around, then I know he's not. He's missed the Lord. There is a distinct separation between the walk of the believer and the walk of the world. Now, you can put that down in your pipe and smoke it. You can't make me believe any different. There's a different walk. Now, I'm not judging, and I'm not holding the line to where you... I know we're in the world, but we're not of the world. And I know situations arrive. I know those things. But I'm talking about down deep underneath that inner working of the Spirit. That individual knows, my friend. He knows the difference. Now, the believer is taken up with one personality, and that is the Lord. Now, you ask me why folks don't have a testimony of saving grace, because they're not saved. They're not saved. Oh, I attended funerals where a pastor whom I knew, he had a friend of his that had died, and he went back over his life a little bit. He said, well, he was saved back there when he was a young man, but he drifted away from the church and kind of went out into the world and dibble-dabbling where he didn't have no business. But he came back. That man never was saved, my friend. He wasn't saved. That man wasn't saved. No. The Father inspected and sealed the Son, according to John 6:27. The Father announced that transaction in Matthew 3:16. And Jesus, when he was baptized, went up straight out of the water, and lo, the heavens were open unto him, and he saw the Spirit of God descending like a dove and lighting upon him. And listen, a voice from heaven saying, this is my beloved Son, in whom I am well pleased. Then, as Christ is the light of the world, so are born again believers the light of Christ. John 1:9 says, Christ was the true light that lighteth every man that comes into the world. Matthew 5 says that born again believers are the light of the world. Then if the believer is the light of the world, he's a witness for Christ. Acts tells us in 1, but ye shall receive power after that the Holy Ghost is come upon you, and ye shall be witnesses unto me. These facts being true, there are very few saved folks in our churches this day. They're not revealing Christ. You can't pass it off by saying they're just babes in Christ, my friend. Babes grow up. Babes grow up, my friend. They do. Listen, the truth is they've never been born again. The average church member today is witnessing about everything except the Lord. Just as the world has rejected God's love gift, so the church today has rejected the Holy Spirit. God's love gift to the church. He lives in the born-again believer. And as he lives in the believer, the world will see Christ, for his conversation centers around him, because Christ is his salvation. And he lives within and is at home with the believer, and they walk together in fellowship. The believer's conversation is about his crucified, buried, risen Lord. Stop, my friend, and think. What do you talk about? The world and the things of the world, your religion, maybe your pastor, your preacher, your convention that you went to and spend weeks and weeks and weeks. Yes, that's right. My wife used to be a member of a little Protestant church when she was a young girl. And she said their pastor would go to the convention. Every year they have a convention somewhere or another, usually in New Orleans, where the nightlife is. And she said after he came home, for weeks, every Sunday morning, he would talk about his experience there at the convention. Oh, my friend, if you are born again, if you know the Lord, you will talk about Christ and him dying for you. Let me tell you what, you'll never get over it, my friend. You'll never get over the Lord dying for you. How can you be so complacent? I asked you this. You tell me that you're saved. You tell me that you know the Lord. You tell me that you have come to Christ as a poor old sinner and been saved. And then let's look at your life. Where are you on Sunday? Where are you at late night watching the late night show? Where are you? Where is your money? Are you supporting your ministry where you go to church? I'm just laying it on the line, folks. Is your pastor crying and begging for money? Do you have any outreach in your church at all? This church here, the First Baptist Church of Algiers, Radio Missions, our whole aim is mission work. We have mission work in all the southern states and others. We have radio stations all over the world. It's a missionary work. Why? Why is that, Pastor? Because we want to see folks saved. And we know that the gospel goes out from here. And we know that the Holy Spirit is able to touch a heart like he did mine. I never had heard of this church in my life. I never heard any church, really. I didn't go to church until someone invited me to hear the late Pastor L.R. Shelton. Old country preacher under an old tent out in the country. And I knew, I had joined a little old church and made a decision for Jesus, but I knew that I didn't have anything. I don't think I even had a Bible. I didn't know Genesis from Revelation. But someone, a great friend of mine, invited me to go hear this man. He'd been listening to him. And I did. About 6 weeks, he stayed there under that old tent. First two or three weeks, you couldn't find a place to park. He's bringing down, hewing down the line, bringing the gospel. Repentance, repent or perish, turn or burn, play in church. Folks around here out in this country where I live had never heard nothing like that and been listening to this silk handkerchief preaching all their lives. And the Lord got a hold of my heart, along with a few others, four or five families, still in this ministry, still here. And I knew when I heard that man, I knew that he was telling the truth. I wonder if you'd be honest and tell me, when you hear me, the old trailblazer, bringing these messages time after time, day after day, can you tell a difference? Can you tell a difference in the preaching here and the average church maybe you go to? I ask my folks who hear me, you go to church, most folks do. Ask your pastor to tell you how the Lord saved him. Ask him if he's ever been awakened to his lost condition. Ask him what the Lord has done for him. Ask him what his hope is. The scripture says, if in this life only we have hope, we're all men most miserable. If in this life only. Is that you, my friend? I know folks get mad with the old trailblazer because I'm honest and kind of forthright and pungent with my message, but that's what the Lord tell me to do. He says, be instant, in season and out of season. That means wherever you are, whether the president walks in, or the mayor, or the town councilman, or the pastor of some other big church, highfalutin church. But my friend, ask the Lord to search your heart. The Old Trailblazer will be back tomorrow with another message. Remember my mailing address, the Old Trailblazer, Post Office Box 1810, Walker, Louisiana 70785. May the Lord bless you and keep you. Goodbye.
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21: 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But coming up today, Pastor Greg Laurie points out that the help goes both ways.
22: New believers need old believers. Old believers need new believers. Having a new believer in your life can have a reviving effect on you. As they discover truths for the first time, you can rediscover them. You stabilize them, they energize,

0: There's a good chance you've seen a two-man saw. With handles on both sides, it's an excellent example of teamwork. One man pushes, the other man pulls, and then vice versa. Some of those saws were 12 feet long. The Christian life has many examples of teamwork. And today on A New Beginning, Pastor Greg Laurie helps us focus on discipleship. It addresses the push and pull of daily life as a believer, where a new believer and a veteran believer each have something to offer the other.
1: Discipleship, the next step in following Jesus. So let me tell you some things now that new believers need. And I'm addressing these remarks to two groups of people. Number one, to new believers. But I'm also addressing my remarks to older believers because this is what you need to do for younger believers. The new believer needs acceptance. We need to say to new believers, we accept you, we welcome you. Because you know what? New Christians have a lot of rough edges. They haven't learned the new Christian vocabulary yet. In fact, they might have a few words left over from their old vocabulary that will pop up now and then. Be patient with them. Be loving toward them. I think of how little I understood when I came to Christ. And thankfully, there were people that were accepting. Number two, a new believer needs assurance. They need assurance. They need to know that they're saved. So we need to assure them. And 1 John 5 says, these things we write to you that believe on the name of the Son of God, that you may know that you have eternal life. They can know, and we need to assure them. And if you're a new believer, we want to assure you as well. Number three, the new believer needs protection. They need protection. New believers are vulnerable to their own emotions. They don't understand it when they had a sense of euphoria when they accepted Christ, and 2 days later, it's gone. Maybe they thought, oh, it will always be this way, but it won't. You'll have days where you don't feel anything, right? So we need to say, that's okay, that's normal, nothing bad has happened. You need to learn how to walk by faith, not by feeling, because the Bible says the just shall live by faith. New believers are also vulnerable to false teachings. We have to ground them in Scripture. And old friends are going to show up that will try to drag them down. And old girlfriends and old boyfriends will suddenly materialize. And temptations they never had will suddenly appear. And the new believer, number four, needs fellowship. That's why we want to involve them in our lives. That's why small groups are so good. Because some things are learned in rows, and other things are learned in circles, where you're together and you can talk about it and you can ask questions. And so we need to bring a new believer into the church. New believers need old believers. Old believers need new believers. Having a new believer in your life can have a reviving effect on you. As they discover truths for the first time, you can rediscover them. You stabilize them, they energize you. This is illustrated with spending time with children. Someone asked me in an interview recently, what do you like to do with your free time? And I said, I like to spend time with my grandkids. I call them up or text them, hey, what are you doing? You want to go somewhere? Yeah, we want to go do this, Papa. We want to get ice cream. Then we're going to get ice cream. We want to walk around in the mall. Let's do it. We want to do this other thing. Let's do that. See, my job is not to parent them. My job is to grandparent them. Fill them up with sugar and send them on home. Right? No, but seriously, it's to enter into their life, do what they want to do. You say, well, you know, that's a nice thing for you to do. Actually, I enjoy it. It's good for me too. And I think when you have a new believer in your life, it energizes you as well. You know, some grandparents have collected a lot of things over the years that they have in their home. And they say to the grandkids when they come over, don't touch anything. That's fragile. Don't break that. You know, get rid of all that junk, okay? Put it in a box. No one likes it anyway. It's funky old stuff. Put it away. Go admire it sometime in your own. When your grandkids come in, make your home a welcoming place. And the same is true spiritually. Have a life. have a lifestyle, have a home that's welcoming to new believers. It's good for them and it's good for you. Because a new believer might ask questions that you don't have the answers to. Therefore, you got to get back in the Bible again. And they'll remind you of things that maybe you have forgotten. I read an article about a number of billionaires who are trying to find a cure for aging. And some of them are getting blood. I'm not making this up. This seems insane to me. They're getting blood transfusions from healthy young people from the ages of 16 and 25, believing it will reverse the aging process. What they didn't plan for was the fact that after getting these blood transfusions, they moved back into their parents' house and played video games nonstop. So. Now, listen, you want a blood transfusion, get a new believer, not a dog, not a cat. They're fine. No, a human being that you can help grow spiritually. New believers are the lifeblood of the church. You show me a church that doesn't have a constant flow of new believers in it, and I will show you a church that's beginning to stagnate. As I've said before, we have a choice: evangelize or fossilize. We don't want to live in the past. We rejoice in what God has done, but that's then and this is now. And we want to keep reaching new people and help them come into a relationship with Christ. And that brings us now to what we call the Great Commission, here in Matthew 28, verse 16. Jesus said to his disciples, "I've been given all authority in heaven and on earth. Therefore, go and make disciples of all nations, baptizing them in the name of the Father and of the Son and of the Holy Spirit. Teach these new disciples to obey all my commands I have given you, and be sure of this, says our Lord, I'm with you even to the end of the age." Next point, before I can make a disciple, I have to first be a disciple. Are you a disciple of Jesus Christ? And are you discipling someone else? Listen, we should be either discipling someone or we should be being discipled by someone. In other words, we should either have a new believer in our life that we're helping out, or we should have an older believer in our life that's helping us out. And guess what? Sometimes you can do both at the same time. You can have someone that's mentoring you, and you can be mentoring somebody else. This is really important, and it's part of what we're called to do. What is the Great Commission? Number one, he says, be baptized in the name of the Father, Son, and the Holy Spirit. And what else are we to do? We're to teach people to obey his commands. And by the way, the Great Commission is a command. In other words, Jesus says, hey, if you can work it out in your busy schedule, would you mind as a personal favor to go into all the world? No, he says, I'm your Lord, I'm your commander, and I command you to go into all the world and preach the gospel. I like to be commanded by Jesus, don't you? That's a great thing to do. I remember years ago, I had the privilege of being asked to be on the board of directors of the Billy Graham Evangelistic Association by Billy himself. And so I was brought onto the board, and one day Billy said, I need a hat, because Billy was always losing his hats. Craig, he said, I want you to get me a hat. I felt like I was on a mission from God. We were in some city where he was doing a crusade, and I went down to the local mall, and I found a hat store. I think it was called Lids, maybe. And I've never seen so many hats in my life. And I didn't know what his size was. I'm looking and praying, God, give me wisdom. What's the right hat for Billy Graham? And then I finally found a hat, and I went to him, Billy, I got you a hat, so ball cap. He says, thank you. He put it on. The next day, there was a picture of him wearing my hat. I said, that's my hat. I got him that hat. And then he lost it. So, you know. But I love the fact that Billy Graham said, do this for me. It was my honor. It's my privilege to do anything to help a man of God like that. Now think, the Lord Jesus Christ is saying, do this for me. Look at all that I've done for you. Now I want you to do the following. Go into all the world and make disciples of all nations. It's a command. It's not given to only the original disciples, nor is it given to the so-called professionals alone, like pastors or evangelists or missionaries. These words are addressed to every follower of Jesus. They're addressed to you. So here's my question. Are you making disciples? When's the last time you've shared the gospel? When's the last time you've taken a new believer under your wing and helped them to grow spiritually?
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0: Well, we're getting some important perspective on the discipleship process today, as Pastor Greg shows us how it helps equip new believers and long-time believers as well.
1: The calling of God is the enabling of God. He will give you all of the power that you need. Look at verse 18. Jesus says, "All power is given to me in heaven and in earth. Go therefore and make disciples." Now, whenever you see the word therefore, find out what it's there for. It's always drawing on what was previously said. So contextually, Jesus says, "All power is given to me in heaven and on earth. Go therefore." Wait, but you have the power. I don't have it. No, I'm giving it to you, says Jesus. "Go therefore into all the world and make disciples." What does it mean to go and make disciples? It means to lead others to Christ. Now, whenever you see the word therefore, find out what it's there for. It's always

on some direction for cleaning something. Wash, rinse, repeat. Or evangelize, stabilize, immobilize. This is our job. You do it again, you do it again, and you do it a few more times, and then you keep doing it. It never stops. It's a lifetime commitment. Somewhere along the line, we've separated evangelism from discipleship, but they're really one and the same. The Great Commission is not just gospel proclamation, it's follow-up and it's discipleship. And it would be like a doctor, you know, delivering a baby and then giving the baby a box of Pampers and saying, son, you got to get out there. It's a rough world, but you'll do okay. That baby needs to be cared for. Speaking of babies, a study was conducted in a large hospital, and they discovered something interesting. They found that the people working in the nursery noticed that the babies who were in their cribs near the door did better than the babies in the cribs in the other parts of the room. They wondered why. After a careful study, they discovered the nurses were more prone to give attention to the babies near the door as they went about their duties. This is what a new believer needs. They need care. They need attention. You need to take time for them. This is what we're all called to do. And listen to what Christ says in closing. He says, go into all the world, make disciples of all nations. And then he says, and lo, I am with you even to the end of the age. This promise is not simply saying that Jesus is with us, but he is if you're a Christian. Because Jesus said, I'll never leave you or forsake you. But this is a promise in its context that is specifically saying to those who are fulfilling the Great Commission, allow me to paraphrase, Jesus is saying, as you go into all the world and make disciples of all nations, teaching them to observe all things that I have commanded you, lo, I am with you. In other words, I'm going to be with you in a special way. I'm going to bless you in a unique way. I'm going to use you in a fantastic way as you go about doing this thing that I've called you to do. So this is a great promise. It's a blessing to us as well as to the person we are helping. So here's my question for you. Are you doing this? And if not, why not? Let's do it. This is a lifelong calling for all of us to be engaged in. But we can't do this on our own strength. We're going to fail. We're going to fall short. But there's a promise of power to every Christian to do what God has called them to do. In Acts 1:8, Jesus says, you shall receive power after the Holy Spirit has come upon you to be witnesses to me in Jerusalem, Judea, Samaria, and the uttermost parts of the earth. I'll give you the power you need. And it's interesting the word that Christ uses for power there. It comes from the Greek word dunamis, dunamis, which we translate into the word dynamite. You've probably heard of Alfred Nobel because there's something called the Nobel Peace Prize. Did you know that Alfred Nobel was an incredible inventor, and he actually invented something that we now know as dynamite? So during World War I, this was a game changer to have something with that explosive power. And Nobel went to a friend who knew Greek, and he said, what is the Greek word for explosion? And the man said, well, it's dunamis. And so Nobel named it dynamite. But the problem was so many lives were taken because of dynamite. Alfred Nobel decided he didn't want to be known for that. So he developed something called the Nobel Peace Prize, which had a cash prize attached to it that was given to people who worked for the cause of peace. And today we know him more for that. But here's the point. Explosive dynamite power. Paul says, I'm not ashamed of the gospel of Christ. It's the power, same word, of God unto salvation. There's power. And you need power. We all need power. We plug our phones in every day. My phone is constantly draining. What about yours? And we plug in our cars now too. We plug in all kinds of things. God wants to infuse you with Holy Spirit power each and every day. The Bible says, don't be drunk with wine, but be filled with the Holy Spirit. Speaking to yourself in psalms and hymns and spiritual songs, singing and making melody in your heart to the Lord. And that word that is used there for be filled means be constantly filled over and over and over again. You need refills. But it seems strange to you if you had a car and drove it for maybe a week and then it wasn't running. You took it to the gas station.

0: and you think, can you fix this car for me? And they would ask you, have you refilled it with gas? Oh, I didn't know about that. No one told me. Yeah, you need to refill your car. Listen, God gives refills. He'll fill you again and again. And you can ask him for that power. So we're going to close our service today by asking God to give us this power we need to do this job he has called us to do. And this power is available. So we'll pray together and say, Lord, fill us with the Holy Spirit. You want to do that?
1: Yes.
0: Let's pray. Father, thank you for your promise. Thank you for your calling. Thank you for the privilege of serving you, and you have promised power. You've said you will give the Holy Spirit to those that ask you. So we ask now, because Scripture promises, ask and it shall be given. Seek and you shall find. Knock and the door shall be opened. So we're asking for this power in our life. Power to be a witness. Power to overcome our fears. Power to take risks for the kingdom of God. Power to share our faith. Power to disciple, to take other believers under our wing and be a friend to them, be an example to them, be someone who can mentor them and help them get mature and strong, and then go and repeat this process again and again. We see the calling, Lord. We fall short. So we're praying now that you will fill us with your Holy Spirit. Why don't we just pray this together? Just pray this after me. Fill me with your Holy Spirit, Lord. Just pray that. There it is. Fill us, Lord. Fill us with your Holy Spirit. Today, tonight, tomorrow. Open doors of opportunity for us. Let us be sensitive to your leading. Help us to not quench the Holy Spirit, but help us instead to yield to the Holy Spirit. And Lord, we know that you will guide us and empower us and do things through us that will amaze us if we'll just open up. Amen.
2: 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Well, Pastor Greg, we're making available a wonderful movie called A Great Awakening. It's the story of George Whitefield, who was an itinerant evangelist who preached the gospel throughout colonial America. Here's the movie's director, Joshua Enck.
3: He would ride in one of his missions trips to the colonies. He went 5,000 miles on horseback. Wow. From Georgia up to the New England states. He preached three times a day. He'd wake up at like 4 in the morning and spend 2 hours with the Lord before he ever even got behind a pulpit. He built his own pulpit.
4: Yes.
3: You know, people don't do that for stardom or for ego. They do that because they have a broken heart for the lost, because he knew what it was like to be in the dark.
4: Yes.
3: And so I think that's where his power and love came from.
4: That's right.
3: He had firsthand experience with it.
2: So George Whitefield had a collapsible pulpit strapped to his horse. So, Pastor Greg, I've talked to the guys here at Harvest, and we've built you a collapsible pulpit for the top of your Yugo.
0: Yes, I can't wait to start using it. you know, that's an amazing thing. The guy traveled with his own pulpit because people were everywhere. He didn't need to preach in the confines of a church building. He could preach wherever he went. And in a way, Dave, we all have our own pulpit, if you will. Our pulpit is our platform. It's in our neighborhood. It's in our school campus. It's our workplace. It's our social media. You can take your pulpit, so to speak, and use it to talk about Jesus Christ wherever you go. And you're going to be inspired by this film that has been made about this prolific preacher, George Whitefield. Just as surely as George Washington is our founding father, the father of our country, as he's often called, and rightly so, George Whitefield, in many ways, is our spiritual founding father. Imagine that,
1: two Georges played a role in founding the United States of America. So find out more about the first George, George Whitfield, and his ministry and the impact that it had in this film that's called A Great Awakening. You're thinking, oh, it's some boring documentary. I'm going to fall asleep. The opposite is true. This movie is dynamic, powerful performances, incredible music. It's just so well-crafted. 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And American history and spiritual history is going to come alive to you as you watch it. 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
10: Most Americans think of Abraham Lincoln and they think of the Civil War or the Emancipation. But in 1862, he signed another hugely significant piece of legislation, the Homestead Act. It offered eligible Americans up to 160 acres of land, not as a prize for the powerful, but as an opportunity for ordinary families willing to live on it, work it, and build something lasting. Why did it matter? Because Lincoln understood that freedom was not merely the absence of tyranny. Rather, freedom required responsibility, labor, stewardship, and moral courage. A free people must be given room to build, but they also must be willing to cultivate what they have been given. That still matters today. Liberty without responsibility decays. Opportunity without character collapses. Lincoln's lesson is clear. A nation stays free when its people remain willing to work, build, and steward freedom under God.
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23: Hearing Jesus speak of the other sheep, said to themselves, "We didn't know there was other sheep. That's news to us." Just like with the prophet Elijah. Prophet Elijah, he thought at one point of his life, he's the last one. He's the last one to be I'm the only faithful follower of God in Israel. And Isaiah, Elijah told God that. I'm the only one who's not worshiping Baal in 1 Kings 19:10. Elijah said, "I've been very jealous for the Lord God of hosts, for the children of Israel have forsaken thy covenant, thrown down thine altars, and slain thy prophets with the sword. And I, even I, only am left, and they seek my life to take it away." And God had to tell Elijah, "No, you're wrong. You're wrong, because there were others. You didn't know about them." And God told Elijah, he had other sheep within Israel. He couldn't see them, and he told them there's about 7,000 of them. In 1 Kings 19:18, 1 Kings 19:18, God said, "Yet have I left me 7,000 in Israel, all the knees which have not bowed unto Baal, and every mouth which hath not kissed him." So Jesus said about his sheep, he knows them. And that's verse 14, "I am the good shepherd and know my sheep." He knows his sheep. How does he know his sheep? He knows his sheep in four ways. First, he knows his sheep by the faith, the confidence, the dependence that his sheep put in him, in Jesus. Second, he knows his sheep by the Holy Spirit that's in them. The Holy Spirit's in them. And third, he knows his sheep by the change that's happened in their lives since they received Jesus. Like the hymn says, "What a wonderful change in my life has been wrought since Jesus came into my heart." And fourth, he knows his sheep because he hears them, their prayers. They pray from their hearts to Jesus. These are the ways. These are the four ways that Jesus means when he says, "I know my sheep," by our faith in Jesus, by the Holy Spirit in our heart, his Spirit in our hearts, by the change in our lives, and by our prayers. So here's Jesus. He's looking down the tunnel of time. He's seeing who's going to reach out to God with those three words, "God, help me," all their heart. And he sees them and he claims them, "They're mine." And then he puts this tremendous must out. Tremendous must. He says, "There's a must on me," in verse 16. And he says these words, "Them also I must bring." Now, there were not many times that Jesus said that he must. One of the must was in Luke 17:25. He said, talking about himself, he said, "But must he suffer many things and be rejected by this generation?" He said, that's a must for me. He said, he must suffer many things, the cross, and be rejected. The cross of Jesus was not a should. Jesus didn't look at the cross and said, "Well, I really should go to the cross." The cross for Jesus was a must. Jesus looked at the cross and he says, "I must go to the cross. I must." Another must for Jesus was doing the works that God sent him on earth to do. He said in John 9:4, "I must work the works of him that sent me while it is day. The night cometh when no man can work." So every day that Jesus got up, he saw the sun, and he knew that sun's also going to set at the end of the day. And every day that he got up, he thought, that sun represents my opportunity to do what God the Father sent me to do today with limited time. What did God the Father send Jesus to do? Matthew 11:5. "The blind receive their sight, the lame walk, the lepers are cleansed, the deaf hear, the dead are raised up, and the poor have the gospel preached to them." That was a must for Jesus. Every blind person that Jesus came across was not a should. Jesus looked at every blind person, and he didn't say, "I should really heal him and give him his sight. That would be nice." No, every blind person that Jesus came across was a must. He looked at every blind person, and he said, "I must heal him and give him his sight because the Father sent me to give sight to the blind. I must do it." Same was true for the lame. The lame that he encountered, he didn't say, "Well, I should heal this. I should." No, he said, "I must heal this lame person. Father sent me to heal the lame." Deaf, he said, "I must heal this deaf person. Lepers, I must heal with this leper. All those were a must for Jesus. For all those works Jesus said in his heart, and "I must raise this dead person," he says. John 9:4, "I must work the works of him that sent me while it is day. The night cometh when no man can work." Those musts are what drove Jesus every day he got up. He opened his eyes. He said, "I must do the works that God has sent me to do today." And he saw his day as filled with musts. He kept saying to himself, John 9:4, "I must work the works of him that sent me." Now, one of these great musts that weighed on Jesus is our verse, Verse 16, other sheep I have, which are not of this fold, them also I must bring. So again, he sees those who are going to cry out to God with all their heart, God, help me. And he says, those I must bring. Bring, he says. Bring is a beautiful word. Bring is a beautiful word in the English language, all languages. It's beautiful. Because bring is not the same as send. And it's different, you know? Send, I don't know, think of a little boy on the shore, and he sends his little boat out into the water there. He sends the boat out. If he doesn't go with the boat, he sends the boat. That's send. Bring is the image of the little boy on the shore, and he gets in the water with the boat. Bring means a person goes with what is being transported. Jesus knows the lost have to come to him to be saved. And he says in verse 16, he must bring them. He's saying that he's going to be with them as they come. The picture as the good shepherd, again, the good shepherd, how does he get his sheep home? The good shepherd goes out to find the sheep, and then he's with the sheep as he brings them home. That's a picture of the good shepherd bringing his sheep back home. It's not the picture of the shepherd calling his sheep, calling and then relying on the sheep to come on their own. That's what makes the word bring beautiful. And there's another aspect to the word bring. Every week in Loretto, Monday through Friday, things are identified. Just somebody came to me last week, Senor Cantor, we need these sockets for the screws that will go into concrete to hold the hurricane shutters, et cetera, et cetera. Oh, God, I just need it. I mean, there's a lot of things we need. With six houses, five of those houses on very harsh elements of being right on the beach, the sun and the salt and the heat. We have five saltwater boats, eight vehicles, eight ATVs, two sailboats, et cetera. Many things to take care of. And that means that everything from house items to boat items to fishing items to maintenance items are all needed. And every week I make arrangements to get those things down to Loretto. And for the last eight years, about 100 pounds, more or less, of stuff is needed every week to be transported from San Diego down to Loretto. Now, that means I take them with me. Every week, I'm constantly saying to, you know, Tito comes to me, we need this or something. I'm always saying the same thing. Voy traer. You know, I'll bring it. Voy traer lunes. I'm going to bring it on Monday when I come to Loretto. Because every Friday, when I turn from Loretto to San Diego, and when I say I'm going to bring something with me, it means during the weekend, we get it ready. I'm going to bring it on Monday. The message of saying, voy traer, but I'm going to bring it, is that it will arrive in Loretto on Monday because I've used the word bring to describe that item that's going to come to Loretto. And the weekend I'm in San Diego, I'm collecting all these 100 pounds worth of stuff, and they're all packed in the luggage. And everybody looks at me and say, why does this guy bring in five suitcases every Monday? And new items are identified during the week. And I don't say, I'll send them from San Diego. No, I say, I'll bring them. And the message that's conveyed, I'm going to bring, boy Treyer, is I'm saying that there is not a risk that it won't arrive, because if I come, it's coming. And that's the message of assurance that the item is going to arrive in Loretto because I'm going to bring it there. And that's the concept of bring. That's the concept of with me. The message, if I'm going to come to Loretto on Monday, that item's going to come on Monday because it's going to be with me. When Jesus said in verse 16 about the other sheep, them I must bring, he's saying, they're going to be with me. I'm going to bring them with me to God. And that's the reason why Jesus has the name Emmanuel. Emmanuel, God with us. And from the perspective of the sheep, they say God with us. I mean, but from the perspective of Jesus, the Emmanuel means with me. From the perspective of the sheep, with us. From Jesus says, with me. Jesus is going to bring the sheep with him. Jesus will go out to where the sheep are, be with them as they come home to God. This is what's meant in Isaiah 43:2. Jesus says, when thou passest through the waters, I will be with thee. Through the rivers, they shall not overflow thee. When thou walkest through the fire, shall not be burned, neither shall the flame kindle upon thee. He's going to be with them, just like Book of Daniel Nebuchadnezzar looked down to see Shadrach, Meshach, and Abednego, and he says, oh, there's somebody else in there, one like to the Son of God, because he's with them. We're just now in the middle of three very important holidays in Jewish tradition. Well, Bible tradition, Bible, Rosh Hashanah, which is the new year, so about a week ago. Yom Kippur, we just finished it, Day of Atonement, and tomorrow starts the third holiday, Sukkot, booths, tabernacles. So those three holidays are very linked together, biblically speaking. Why? The first holiday, Rosh Hashanah, is a new beginning. You know, Friday I came through the customs, the Catholic officer, he said to me, he looked at me, he says, you've been coming back every week. You know, he says, why do you keep coming back, you know? I said, I'm a pastor. He said, what kind of church, you know? So he's a Catholic, and I says, not Catholic. And then he said, born again? I said, yes, a born again church, okay. So that's how the Catholic officer identified as born again. Rosh Hashanah is the new year. It symbolizes born again. It symbolizes a new life in Jesus, a born again. But not so fast, because right away we have this big problem which must be identified. It must be solved. Sin. We're not going anywhere until the sin problem is solved. This is the Yom Kippur. This is the Day of Atonement, the day of dealing with sin. It's the day when you go in the synagogue, you say, Shlicha, Shlicha, pardon me, pardon me, pardon me, because you're a sinner. And then you say, Kol Nidre, all the sins should be forgiven. That is the day of Yom Kippur. That's the Day of Atonement. Then right after that, as I said, tomorrow starts the festival of Sukkot, or booths or tabernacles. What is that? That is symbolism of you are traveling now through this earth. This earth's no longer your home. No more. You've been born again. Your sins have been forgiven. This earth, you pull your anchor up. You're moving. So you're in these temporary dwelling places, trumpet tents, if you like to talk about them that way, booths, like they constructed in the Sinai, because they were moving toward the promised land. And this is the concept of I must bring. I will bring them through to life in all of the challenges that face life, so that I'm going to bring them to heaven. So that's what we're coming up on, Sukkot. It's going to last 1 week. Now, so in other words, when Jesus says, I must bring, he's not standing far away and yelling out, come, I hope you make it, you know, because Jesus is the Emmanuel God. He's with us, and this is the reason why Jesus said that he would bring the other sheep. And when Jesus said that he must bring them, he meant he must first bring them to the end of themselves, where they no longer put any confidence in themselves. This is Yom Kippur. This is the I'm a sinner. And no longer would they see any good in themselves. What good can you see in a person who goes, Shlicha, Shlicha, pardon me, I'm a dirty, rotten sinner. And no longer they would see themselves anything better than a dirty, rotten sinner, and no longer they would trust themselves. And then he saw that he must now continue to bring them. Don't leave them in that hopeless state of only seeing themselves as dirty, rotten sinners. But now you got to bring them along further. Bring them along to see that Jesus is God. Bring them along to see that Jesus, as God, became a man to die for their sins. Bring them along to see, understand that Jesus was wounded for their transgressions. Jesus was bruised for their iniquities. And Jesus poured out his soul as a sacrifice for them. And then bring them to see that they are being offered, invited to take a free gift of forgiveness, of pardon. It's wonderful. So these are the musts that Jesus was living under. And this is the reason why the word bringing is in this Hebrews 2:10 verse, Hebrews 2:10, where it says he is going to be bringing many sons unto glory. Now, so he sees he's got to bring these sons to glory, and then he sees these other sheep that he must bring them to God, and he uses an analogy to describe what it's all about in Luke 15:5, when he says, when the shepherd has found the lost sheep, when he hath found it, he layeth it on his shoulders, rejoicing. That's how he's bringing them. And so we've seen now Jesus speak up with great confidence that there are other sheep that he has. They're going to come because he uses the word bring. He's going to If he comes to heaven, they'll be with him. He'll bring them. And he's expressing very strong confidence that the other sheep are going to come and he's going to bring them in verse 16. Now, he makes a statement with another strong confidence in verse 16. Verse 16, he says, they shall hear my voice. Now, he said that with very strong confidence. He was saying, I know that they will hear my voice because they're either right now listening to hear my voice, or they will be listening, and they will be listening and hearing before I speak. Now, that means that the identifying qualification of a person who will be saved, who will be brought to God by Jesus, is that they're listening. They're listening. This is what the sheep of Jesus do. They listen for Jesus. This is what makes the word listen so vital for a person to do. We listen to hear. God told Israel, listen. God told Israel over 15 times, hear, as he did in Deuteronomy 6:4, the famous hear verse, Shema verse. Deuteronomy 6:4, hear, O Israel, in Psalm 50, verse 7, hear, O my people, and I will speak, O Israel. Isaiah 44:1, yet now hear, O Jacob, my servant, and Israel, whom I have chosen. 48:1, hear ye this, O house of Jacob, which are called by the name of Israel, and are come forth out of the waters of Judah. Jeremiah 10:1, hear ye the word which the Lord speaketh unto you, O house of Israel, over and over again. Because it does no good for a person to speak if no one is hearing, if no one is listening. A person's just wasting his time speaking if no one's listening. There's no hearing if there's no listening. And when Jesus said in verse 16 that the other sheep would hear his voice, that means they would be listening for the voice of Jesus. And this is what happens to a person who is saved from his sins. Person calls out to Jesus, and then that person listens for the voice of Jesus. And they hear the voice of Jesus because, again, the promises in Jeremiah 29:13, as we saw, Jeremiah 29:13, you shall seek me and find me when you shall search for me with all your heart. Jeremiah 33:3, call unto me, I will answer thee and show thee great and mighty things which thou knowest not. Those are promises. A person has to call and a person has to listen. This is why I tell all the Israelis who we have every month, Israelis come to us. And I tell them all at the end, I said, if you're ever in trouble and you're desperate and there's no one there to help you, don't call out to God. Nobody knows who you're talking about. Call out to Jesus. What I'm implying there is don't just call, listen. Because what Jehovah Jesus is saying, these two verses in Jeremiah 29:13 and Jeremiah 33:3, is that when any person really cries out to God from his whole heart, with his whole heart, God help me, Jesus help me, and they make that cry to Jesus, not only is their mouth open in prayer, but their ears are also open to hear him respond. They are listening to hear the voice of Jesus. And Jesus has promised that he will answer that person who cries out with all his God and opens his ears to hear. It's so important that Jesus said that the person will not just hear the words of Jesus, but the person will hear the voice of Jesus. That's different. We recognize people by the sound of their voice. If you were outside on the side and you heard me, you say, oh, that's Tom. You know, you recognize the voice. Words have an impact on us when we associate the words with a particular voice. And this is the queen of this voice recognition is Rebecca. Rebecca in the Bible. Rebecca wanted to have happen when she commanded her son Jacob to do something very, very hard for Jacob. Go in and lie to your father, my husband. Now, you can imagine how that was not easy for Jacob to go and lie to his father. And his mother, Rebecca, knew that Jacob struggled with her command for him to go lie to his father. And in order to force Jacob to do what she said, Rebecca did not just say to Jacob, you need to obey my command when I tell you to go lie to your father. Isaac. She didn't tell him. Rebecca did not tell her son Jacob, obey my words, what she said in Genesis 27:8. Now, therefore, my son, obey my voice according to that which I command thee. Command thee. She was not a passive mother. Isaiah 27:13. When Jacob said, I'll be cursed. What you're asking me to do is bring a curse on me. Genesis 27:13. His mother said unto him, upon me be thy curse, my son. Only obey my voice and go fetch me the goat that she was going to use as part of the lie. Then after Jacob did lie to his father, and now Jacob is in danger of being killed by his brother Esau, Rebekah further commanded Jacob to run away to her family, and again she pressed Jacob by saying in Genesis 27:43, now therefore, my son, obey my voice. Arise and flee thou to Laban, my brother, to Haran. Three times she has forced Jacob by saying, obey my voice. Normally, you think of words or commands that needs to be obeyed, right? But why did Rebekah keep telling Jacob, obey my voice? Why didn't Rebekah just say, obey my words, obey my commands? The reason that Rebekah said, obey my voice, is because Rebekah wanted to overlay her voice on top of her words so that every time Jacob would think what his mother Rebekah told him what to do, that Jacob would hear the voice of his mother saying it to him. It'd be like a recording that he would hear. This is very powerful stuff. This is why, for example, many Jews have told me, oh, I can't follow Jesus because my father told me on his deathbed not to do that. And this is not uncommon. And again, voice overlaid on words. My father told me. This is why Jesus did not say in verse 16, oh, by the way, this is why Jesus said, unless a person hates his father and his mother, then he's not worthy of me. In other words, make your choice. Now I want to go on. This is why Jesus did not say in verse 16, they shall hear my words. He did not say, they shall hear what I will say or what I say. This is why Jesus said they shall hear my voice, because Jesus meant that.
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25: 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I'm David Jay, thanking you for joining us today as we listen, learn, and are challenged by God's Word, the Bible. 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On today's edition of Real Life Radio, Pastor Jack continues with his series called Disciplines of Life and a message titled The Discipline of Domination. The Christian walk is full of disciplines, the trials, the setbacks, the hard seasons that God uses to shape our faith from the inside out. And here we'll discover that every one of us is being controlled by something. And the question is, what is that something? You see, whether we believe it or not, someone or something is governing our lives right now. It might be a job, maybe a relationship, a habit, or our own emotions. But God wants us to be the one who dominates our hearts because He is good, and following Him is the best thing that can happen to us. So today, Pastor Jack teaches us that we need the Holy Spirit more than ever in these last days. When we ask God to fill us and lead us, He answers, and the real us comes under His loving control. Now with his message called The Discipline of Domination, here's pastor and Bible teacher Jack Hibbs.
26: I have never heard someone ever say, you know what I did? I obeyed the word of God and look what happened. Have you ever heard that? I've never heard that. I've heard people say, you know what? I knew down deep inside the Lord was saying no. And I married her anyway, or I married him anyway, or I bought it anyway, or I didn't go, or I should have gone. Oh, fill in the blank. But I have never heard someone say, well, there you go. I followed God and the whole thing blew up. Never happened. We have to be careful because our emotions will seek to override the will of God. Our flesh will begin to dominate our lives, and we will shop or customize the situation to meet what we want emotionally. We'll be making emotionally based decisions. Proverbs 14:12 says, there's a way that seems right to a man, but that way ends in death. Boy, is that not true? Romans chapter 8, verse 5. You'll hear a lot from the book of Romans tonight because it deals with this very thing. Romans 8, 5 says, for those who live according to the flesh, set their minds on the things of the flesh. They're always thinking just fleshly things. But those who live according to the Spirit, the things of the Spirit. For to be carnally minded is death, but to be spiritually minded is life and peace. Because the carnal mind, that is the mind of this world, the unregenerate mind, is enmity. That word means is at warfare against God. For it is not subject to the law of God, nor indeed can be. So then, those who are in the flesh cannot please God. You say, well, I'm a Christian, I'm living in the flesh, and deal with it, Pastor. No, I don't have to deal with it. It's your life that you're messing up. It's your life you're destroying and the people who live in your immediate vicinity. But if you're going to say, no, I'm going to live as I please and I'm going to call myself a Christian. The Bible says that you're deceiving yourself and that the truth is not in you. I know that's a strong word, but listen, you're dominating yourself and your passions of the flesh. That lust. And then number two, look at this. Refusing what we see with our eyes. In 1 John 2:16, he goes on and says that it's the lust of the eyes. It's the lust of the eyes. Notice the progression of that. He says it's the lust of the flesh, what we feel. If it feels good, do it, says the world. And then number two, it is the lust of the eyes. Ooh, it's funny. When we see stuff, it comes into our eyes and then it goes out of our mouth. Look, ooh, right? And you all know that your eyes and your ears are gateways. What we hear is so powerful. I can totally derail you right now from what you're paying attention to right now. I could say right now, the music you listen to today, instantly something will come to your mind about what it, you'll hear one of the songs out of the entire day that was in your head, boom, right there. Or what did you see today that was awesome? Oh. What did you see today you shouldn't have seen? Oh. They're gateways into the soul, what we hear, what we see. And the warning that John gives is we've got a situation when we have to battle what is dominating in our flesh, and one of those things is the eye gate, what we see. Job 31:1. This is the oldest book in the Bible. Job 31:1. Listen to this. You say, man, what can we learn from an old guy that old? Well, I tell you what, let me read verse 31 one. He says, I've made a covenant with my eyes. Why then should I look upon a young woman? Smart guy, huh? Wouldn't that be great? Now, I'm not saying do this. You'll get arrested. I just made it up in my mind just now what I'm about to say. That's pretty scary. But imagine if you had a bunch of stickers like that and you just walked around liquor stores and slapped those things on those porno magazines that are at liquor stores. Right on the cover. Boom! I've made a covenant with my eyes not to look upon a young woman. Imagine that. Imagine if Christian men began to take that verse seriously and say, Lord, I am consecrated to you. And I'm making a covenant tonight with my eyes, between you and my eyes, God, not to look upon, you know, the implication is to look upon a woman with a lust. Not going to do it. Going to turn my eyes away. I got to tell you this. I was at the car wash over here, and there was a young lady sitting there, and she was all wrapped up in her hijab. All you could see is her face. This young Muslim girl, and I've been challenging my wife and encouraging my wife for a long time. Lisa, you gotta start talking to those girls and start finding out what's going on inside their head. They're locked inside their world. You gotta reach out to them. So that thought came to my mind. Now, I know the rules. They're not supposed to talk to men. But that's their rule and not my rule. So I said, excuse me. She said, yes. I said, can you explain this to me? I want to hear from you what this means. And she said, it's an act of modesty. It's a display of modesty. And I said, that's cool. That's excellent. So as you display your modesty by wearing this fashion, I think that's commendable. What effect do you think it has? Oh, it keeps a man from having lustful thoughts. She said this. It keeps a man from having lustful thoughts. And I said, with all due respect, I'm old enough to be your dad. So with what I'm about to say, just remember that. Miss, you can go out into the parking lot right now and we could build, or somebody could build a concrete wall around you and just leave enough air in the concrete for you to breathe in. And if somebody hung a sign outside that said, woman inside, a man would go, really? In there? I told her this. And I said, the reason why is because I really respect your display of modesty, but that doesn't affect a man's imagination. His heart is wicked, and his heart needs to be changed. And she listened to me. She just listened. And I said, what if, instead of the burden being on you to drape yourself up, what if the burden was on the man for him to turn his eyes away? And you know what she said? She said, no man would do that. No man can do that. Think of that for a moment. No man can do that, or no woman can do that without the power of the Holy Spirit in your life. To love God more is the point for tonight. It's not thou shalt not, thou shalt not, thou shalt not. It's thou gets to's. Thou gets to's, thou gets to, thou gets to. You get to. Not by religion, but by your relationship with Christ. The Bible says in Philippians 4:8, whatever things are true, whatever things are noble, whatever things are just, whatever things are pure, whatever things are lovely. This should be on daytime TV. Whatever things are good report. If there is any virtue, if there is anything praiseworthy, meditate on these things. Why? Because what you meditate on becomes part of your very being. Listen, you young people, right now you're going through this experiment with life. The more that you are immersed in something, it begins to come out of you, even if you don't like it, and it will still come out. We have this, saying? It's biblically based, but it's an earthly proverb. Bad company corrupts. How's it work? Something like that. You don't know either? In other words, don't hang out with weirdos and goofballs. Why? Because you will become a weirdo and a goofball. Very important. Because what you meditate on will marinate you. You'll be pickled. And whatever you're soaked in, you'll be pickled in that thing. Birds of a feather. Okay. Oh, and a goofball.

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4: The Bible does compare the human body to a tent. In fact, 2 Corinthians 5:1 says, we know that when this earthly tent we live in is taken down, that is, when we die and leave these bodies, we'll have a home in heaven, an eternal body made for us by God Himself. But it's interesting that the Bible does call our body a tent you live in. You can stretch it, and you can do other things to try to make it look younger, but it is what it is, okay? And it's not meant to be a permanent dwelling place. It's temporary, sort of like when you go camping. Of course, camping's a lot more sophisticated now than it used to be. Some might use tents, but, you know, some have motorhomes, and a motorhome is, you know, some of these motorhomes are incredible. They have big flat-screen TVs on the outside, you know? But maybe you'll set up a fire, you know, and then it's time to leave, and you'll extinguish the fire and you move on to your next campsite. But when a believer dies, their body, the body we live in now, goes into the ground, but then it's ultimately resurrected, but the soul goes immediately into the presence of God. But if you've not believed in Jesus, this is not promised to you. So you reach out and say, I'd like that, Lord. Thank you very much. And Jesus will forgive you of all of your sin and give you the hope and the assurance that you'll go to heaven when you die, if you'll believe in Him.
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7: So He saved us from death so that He could keep us alive for all eternity, so He could lavish upon us blessing after blessing after blessing. 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
8: 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And we invite you to spend time with us today. Once again, we are focusing in on the past and what that grace does to us as believers, as saints. 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
7: God is every bit as strong and alert and holy today as He was centuries ago. And sin must be punished, and the punishment for sin is death. In Romans 6, it says, "For the wages of sin is death." And then it continues, "But the gift of God is eternal life through Jesus Christ our Lord." And so by his work on Calvary's cross, Jesus Christ fulfilled the demands for God's justice by taking the penalty of our sins, that is death, upon himself. And this was God's provision of grace. God's grace does not negate God's justice. What God did is put the punishment that was due us and laid it on Jesus Christ so that his justice might be fulfilled. And that is God's grace. You know, there are Christians today who have sinned and they live under a cloud of guilt that can be so dark it can rob them of their joy of salvation. They think that God could not possibly have forgiven them this time. I really blew it this time. God can't possibly forgive me for this. You know, I think we need to understand something. We need to understand that is bad theology. And let me explain to you why that's bad theology. What you're saying, in effect, is there's God in heaven. You do something, God says, "Oh, boy, Leighton, you really blew it this time. Man, that one caught me by surprise. I wasn't expecting this, Leighton." I'm not sure this is part of the deal. That's what you're saying. But the fact of the matter is, the Bible teaches us very clearly, God knows everything. He knows the past, he knows the present, he knows the future. When he saved you 10 years ago or 20 years ago or whenever it was, he knew the sins that you would commit today and tomorrow and next day if he gives it to you. It's no surprise to God. When he saved you, he already knew all of the sins that you were ever going to commit. He says, "I'll take it and I'll put them on Jesus." And that's why it's bad theology to think, God can't possibly forgive me this time. Your sin is not a surprise to God. I need to be clear here, because it is appropriate for a believer to experience guilt when they sin. You see, if we don't experience guilt when we sin, we have another problem. You know, we can sear our conscience as people. We can tell ourselves that wrong is right so long that we actually believe it. You tell somebody the lie enough and they're going to believe it. We tell ourselves, this can't be wrong. It feels so good. And we can actually deceive ourselves. We can sear our conscience. Our conscience no longer has the capacity to say, "Hey, Leighton, what you're doing is wrong." When we do feel that sense of guilt, that's a good thing. But we must differentiate that sense of guilt from the ultimate condemnation of guilt that comes with condemnation, ultimate condemnation, because that condemnation has been paid for by God's grace in Jesus Christ when he went to Calvary's cross. And it's because Jesus died, we don't have to for our sins. See, the wrath of God was taken from us and placed on Jesus. That's what Jesus said. In John 3:36, Jesus said, "He that believeth on the Son hath everlasting life, and he that believeth not the Son shall not see life, but the wrath of God abideth," it continues, "on him." It's already there, it's just going to continue because you've chosen not to believe in the Son. You know, if someone asks a believer what they've been saved from, often you'll hear answers like, "Well, I've been saved from sin, I've been saved from hell, I've been saved from eternal death," and the like, and all of those answers are correct. But behind those answers is this truth, that ultimately what we have been saved from is the wrath of God. It's all about God, folks. It's all about God. We have been saved from the wrath of God. Now, there might be some among us, and I would certainly hope so this weekend, that God has brought in by leading the Holy Spirit, and he's talking to you this morning. He wants you to hear this gospel. He wants you to respond. I want to point these benefits out to you. Listen, all of your sins, all the ones you've committed in the past, whatever you're in presently, whatever sins you're going to commit in the future, they're all forgiven in Christ Jesus. All the guilt, all of the penalties have been taken by him and removed. We can stand before a holy God as though we have never sinned. We can stand before him as though we are holy and guiltless for all of eternity. And when God saves, he takes away all of our sin and our guilt and our punishment. And that's grace. And that grace is received by putting our faith in God, believing God. That's what Romans 4:3 tells us. That's in the scriptures tell us Abraham believed God. And God counted him as righteous because of his faith. Abraham believed God, and as a result, God considered him righteous. Now, secondly, grace cannot coexist with human obligation. We cannot say, well, God was gracious to me and he saved me, so now I've got to pay him back. You need to understand something here. Grace is a gift, not a loan. We are totally indebted to God, but there's no way for us to repay him. We're not saved by our own efforts. We're saved by grace. And if we had worked in some fashion for our salvation, then it wouldn't be a gift. It'd be something that we earn. In fact, if you were to continue reading in Romans chapter 4, you'd say, when people work, their wages are not a gift. If you're employed and you get a paycheck once a month or once a week or whatever, the boss comes around and gets you the paycheck, you don't go, hey, boss, thanks for the gift. It's something that you've earned. It says, when people work, their wages are not a gift, but something they have earned. But people are counted as righteous, not because of their work, but because of their faith in God who forgives sinners. You know, I'm reminded of that commercial, I think it was MasterCard, you know, $5 ice cream cone, you know, $15 t-shirt, an afternoon with your son, priceless. Well, if an afternoon with your son is priceless, think about the grace of God. All of eternity. And how can we pay for something that is priceless? And what will we have to pay it with? You know, trying to pay God for what he has done for us would be like taking your checkbook, opening it up, and trying to erase the national debt. How much is that? It'd be like taking out your wallet and showing it to Bill Gates and trying to impress him. My brother told me, he said, you know, if Bill Gates dropped a $100 bill, in the 1 second it would take him to reach down to pick up the $100 bill, it would cost him $300. The guy's making $300 a second. And we're going to try to impress him with what's in our wallet. Well, there's no way for us to impress God. And if we don't understand that, we don't understand how incredible this gift of grace and God is. The Bible says in 1 John 4:19, we love him because he first loved us. He initiated this relationship. And so it's out of a heart of gratitude that we respond to him. Thirdly, grace cannot coexist with human merit. You know, we have a tendency to compare ourselves with other things. You know, according to that, if I was comparing myself with that person, I'm not too bad. But according to the Bible, Isaiah 64:6, we are all as an unclean thing, and all of our righteousnesses are as filthy rags. You notice it doesn't say a rag, it says a filthy rag. You see, a rag has value. You can use a rag to clean up. But a filthy rag has no value. It's not even worth putting in the washing machine. It has no value. It's only value is to be thrown out. And all of our attempts at our own righteousness have as much value as a filthy rag. Now, Ephesians, I'm going to invite you to turn to Ephesians chapter 2, because in here, you're going to find that there are three reasons the Bible tells us, there are three reasons or three motives for God as to why he has been so gracious to us. Ephesians chapter 2, verses 4 and following. The first thing is that God saved us so that he could bless us. God is so rich in mercy, and he loved us so much that even though we were dead because of our sins, he gave us life when he raised Christ from the dead. It is only by God's grace that you have been saved. So he saved us from death so that he could keep us alive for all eternity, so he could lavish upon us blessing after blessing after blessing. In fact, this promise is made to the children of God in Jeremiah 29:11. For I know the plans I have for you, says the Lord. They are plans for good and not for disaster, to give you a future and a hope. And those are promises to God's people. And second, God gives us grace for his own glory. Ephesians 2, verses 6 and on, for he raised us up from the dead along with Christ and seated us with him in the heavenly realms because we are united with Christ Jesus. So God can point to us in all future ages as examples of the incredible wealth of his grace and kindness toward us. And he has shown in all he has done for us who are united in Christ Jesus. So you see, we were saved for the glory of God. And that's why Paul writes in Ephesians, now all glory to God, who is able through his mighty power to work at work within us to accomplish infinitely more than we might ask or think. Glory to God, glory to him in the church and in Christ Jesus through all generations forever and ever. Amen. And so when the power of God is manifest in the church, which is the people of God, then God gets the glory. And one of the ways that God's power is manifest is when people overcome their tendency and inclination to sin and instead seek God. And then thirdly, God provides salvation through Jesus Christ in order that those who are saved might produce good works. It continues on in the book of Ephesians chapter 2, "For by grace you are saved through faith, and that not of yourselves, it is the gift of God, not of works, lest any man should boast. For we are His workmanship, created in Christ Jesus, unto good works, which God hath before ordained that we should walk in them." And so God wants to bless not only His children, but the entire world through His children, even those that are continuing to live in rebellion. You see, when God's children do what is right in God's sight, then the entire world gets blessed. When God's children choose not to steal and to kill and to destroy, then this world is a better place and everyone benefits. So in summary, the Lord's gracious salvation is given for the world's sake and benefit, for His children's sake and benefit, and for His own sake and glory.
8: It is an all-encompassing glory, isn't it? An all-encompassing joy and faith and grace. 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
9: Most Americans think of Abraham Lincoln and they think of the Civil War or the Emancipation. But in 1862, he signed another hugely significant piece of legislation, the Homestead Act. It offered eligible Americans up to 160 acres of land, not as a prize for the powerful, but as an opportunity for ordinary families willing to live on it, work it, and build something lasting. Why did it matter? Because Lincoln understood that freedom was not merely the absence of tyranny. Rather, freedom required responsibility, labor, stewardship, and moral courage. A free people must be given room to build, but they also must be willing to cultivate what they have been given. That still matters today. Liberty without responsibility decays. Opportunity without character collapses. Lincoln's lesson is clear. A nation stays free when its people remain willing to work, build, and steward freedom under God.
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14: Praise the Lord. I'm Sharon Knotts, thanking you for joining us today on The Sound of Faith, because we know faith comes by hearing and hearing by the Word of God. I'm excited to bring you today's message, One God for All Men. During His ministry, Jesus was only sent to the lost sheep of Israel, but when He ascended on high after His resurrection, He commissioned His followers, "Go and teach all nations what I have commanded you." This commission is without exceptions, because He said, "All authority is given to me in heaven and earth." He is Lord of the planet, and there are not other gods for other nations, for God is made of one blood, all nations, and there is one God for all men.
15: You need to call on God. You need to call on the true God, the living God, the God that made all things with His hands and gives all things their breath. He said, "Now let me tell you something. In the past, God winked. They were ignorant. And God just let the nations be what they were and serve their gods. And God overlooked it and he winked at it. Amen. Here's a good verse in Acts 14:26. Paul and Barnabas had come to Lystra, and this is what he said. God in times past suffered all nations to walk in their own ways, but he left not himself without a witness in that he did good to all men. He gave them rain, he gave them fruitful seasons, and he filled their hearts with joy and gladness. So what he is saying is in times past, God let the nations go and do all of their idolatry. He winked at it. They were ignorant. They didn't know any better. He let them go. He dealt with Israel. Israel was his firstborn. Israel is his portion. But when he sent his only begotten son, he sent him for the whole world. Jesus died for the sins of all the world. Amen. And he said, God is not going to wink anymore. Because it cost him a terrible price. His son had to suffer great agonizing death on that cross. He had to shed his blood, and God is not going to wink at your sin. God is not going to wink at the homosexuality in America today. God is not going to wink at the abortions in America today, and may I add, even among some Christians. If you messed up and got pregnant, God will forgive you. Don't add murder to your sin of fornication. Having a child out of wedlock is not the unpardonable sin. It's not God's plan. It's not God's purpose. It goes against his blueprint for the family. You will have a lot more trouble. Your child may have disadvantages if you have to raise a child as a single mother. I'm sorry, but you show me a child who's fatherless, I'll show you a child, except for the grace of God, who is futureless. God designed a father to be in the home and to raise the child. But if you made a mistake, God is not going to throw you out the door. Amen? He will forgive you. Don't add to your mistake by shedding innocent blood, because then you will cause the wrath of God to come upon you. And if you can't raise the child yourself, you need to find a good Christian couple who is longing for a child and put your child up for adoption. It's not the perfect scenario, but we live in a fallen world, and we have to work with what we have. Amen? Amen? So he said, in light of this, you need to repent, because God's not going to wink anymore at your ignorance. He's raised up men like me. And like Luke, and like Timothy, and like Titus, and like Barnabas, and Apollos. And we're coming to tell you about this God that you've ignorantly dubbed the unknown God. Verse 31, because he hath appointed a day in the which he will judge the world in righteousness by that man whom he hath ordained, whereof he hath given assurance unto all men, in that he hath raised him from the dead. So that man refers to whom? Jesus. Do you know that today the Jews won't say his name? Amen. You know what they call him? That man. They will not say his name. They call him that man. When they have to talk about him, they'll call him that man. But he says, God has appointed a day of judgment. It is on God's calendar. If we could see God's calendar, we could see the day. But we don't know what it is, but there is a judgment day already written on the calendar, and it's for the whole world. Amen. And he will judge in righteousness. And he's going to judge by that man. What did you do with his son? What did you do with Jesus Christ? What did you do with the message of the gospel? When God revealed the truth of salvation to your heart, when God took the scales away from your eyes, because the Bible says in 2 Corinthians 4:4, if our gospel is hid, it's hid to them that are blind. And whom the God of this world has blinded the minds of them that believe not, lest the glorious image of the Son of God should shine unto them. Amen. But when God removes the blinders and the Holy Ghost reveals the truth and your heart is convicted, God says, what are you going to do with my son? Because on that day, I'm going to judge you by what you did about my son. Amen. He's going to judge the world, because Jesus said, and this is politically incorrect, It was incorrect when he said it, and it's even worse today. He said, I am the door. If any man enter in by me, he shall be saved. He said, I am the way and the truth and the life. And no one comes to the Father, the Creator God, the Creator God. Father is the one who creates life. Father is the one that sires, that begets, that brings forth the seed. The Creator God, he said, no one comes to him but by me. Amen. And so he preached this. Now what happened? Did he have a multitude come up and get saved? Let's read. Verse 32. And when they heard of the resurrection of the dead, some mocked. There will always be mockers, people. Be prepared. There will always be mockers. And in fact, the Bible says in the last days, it'll be worse. There'll be mockers and scorners. Others said, well, we'll hear thee again of this matter. Don't wait till tomorrow, because tomorrow is not promised to anyone. So Paul departed from among them. Howbeit, certain men clave unto him. I love that word. Clave unto him and believed. Among the which was Dionysius and a woman named Damaris, and others with them. So basically what we're being told here is that he was probably disappointed. He didn't have a big altar call. It was a very small number, but that number was real and genuine, and they clave unto him. But Paul realized something, and I know it's late, and I'm going to close with this and very quickly. This made him realize something, and this is what you got to realize when you go out on these streets, folks. He realized he needed more than he had. He needed more than his gospel message. I think his message was perfect. It was perfect, absolutely perfect. But when he talked about the resurrection of the dead, they said, oh, we were kind of getting with you there for a while, buddy, but now you're going talking about the resurrection of the dead? Yeah, right. What he needed was the demonstration to back it up, and miracles and healing and demonic powers coming out of people. That is proof that God raised Jesus from the dead. When you do that in the name of Jesus and people get healed and the lepers get cleansed and blind eyes get opened, people get set free, then you are proving your message. And Paul realized he needed more. It goes right on. That's the end of that chapter. The next chapter says, and he went from there to Corinth. He went from there to Corinth. And guess what happened when he got to Corinth? I'm going to read these five verses very quickly. 1 Corinthians chapter 2 and verse 1. And I, brethren, when I came to you, I came not with excellency of speech or of wisdom, declaring unto you the testimony of God. For I determined not to know anything among you save Jesus Christ and him crucified. I was with you in weakness and in fear and in much trembling. After what had happened to him in Athens, he was having to get himself together to face these people. He said, and my speech and my preaching was not with enticing words of man's wisdom, but in demonstration of the Spirit and of power, that your faith should not stand in the wisdom of men, but in the power of God. You got to go out there not only with the message and the gospel, but you got to have the power to back it up. The testimony of God is mysterion, Theo in Greek. It means mystery, the mystery of God, but it's not a mystery anymore. God's revealed his whole plan for all of man, for all mankind, for all the world, for every nation on this planet. God's revealed plan is this. There's only one God for all nations, and he has a son, Jesus Christ, whom he sent to crucify for salvation. To back it up with the signs following. When you get out there on the streets, you're going to have people cursing at you. You may have people spitting at you, for all I know. You're going to have demons that are going to start acting up, and they're going to start manifesting. Amen. You got to be ready. Amen. You got to be ready, and you got to be led by the Holy Spirit. Don't go laying hands on somebody and casting out devils if you're not ready to see it through. You'd be better to stand there and under your breath say, Satan, I bind you in the name of Jesus. I bind that vessel. And if the spirit of faith comes on you, if the gift of faith comes on you, then you follow through. You're going out there on the devil's territory. Oh, it's easy. You bring them up in the prayer line here. Hey, the devil, he can't make it. I mean, all these saints, all these people, he's in for big trouble. We'll all stomp on him. But when you get out there on the streets, you're on his territory. And when you go to North Avenue and Pennsylvania Avenue, you better be ready for a fight. Are you ready?
14: Amen. What a stirring word of the Lord by the Holy Spirit. One God for all men. Even though this nation was founded by Bible believers, today America is becoming a pluralistic nation as we continue to import other gods. And our mission field is no longer just overseas, but right here at home. When Apostle Paul went to Athens, he was overwhelmed by their devotion to many gods, so much so that they had a shrine to the unknown God. Being led of the Holy Spirit, he cleverly addressed his audience of philosophers and rationalists and religiously superstitious, that he came to tell them who the unknown God was that they ignorantly worshipped. Since they didn't know who he was, they could not very well dispute him. And Paul appealed to their reason and wisely quoted one of their own poets, thereby disarming them. This unknown God is the God of all heaven and earth, and he cannot be reduced to a human work of art, since he made all things. And if we are his offspring, as your poets correctly claimed, then we must look like him. So he cannot look like a bird or a cow or a dragon or any other beast. The clincher is, God in times past winked at the sins of the nations, but now that he has sent his Son to reveal himself and to pay the price to remove their sins, he is not winking anymore. It is time for all men everywhere to repent and receive the gospel, because God is made of one blood, all nations of men. Regardless of skin color or culture, we're all the descendants of Noah and his sons, and there are not other gods for other nations. Because he has appointed a day when he will righteously judge the world by what they did with his Son Jesus Christ. I urge you to get this message, One God for All Men. 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
11: He's a continual burning. 6 a.m., 6 p.m., 3 a.m. in the morning, 10 p.m. at night. The Holy Spirit continually burns within his people, killing our individualism, bringing our flesh to account. 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
16: Hi, I'm Caleb, and welcome to Building Your House with Tim Brown, pastor of Calvary Chapel, Fremont. 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
11: Isaiah chapter 33, beginning at verse 13. Isaiah 33, 13. Going to finish off this chapter, which I've entitled Walking with God. A lot of stuff about walking with the Lord. You who are far away, hear what I've done. And you who are near, acknowledge my might. Sinners in Zion are terrified, trembling. has seized the godless? Who among us can live with a consuming fire? Who among us can live with continual burning? He who walks righteously and speaks with sincerity, he who rejects unjust gain and shakes his hands so that they hold no bribe, he who stops his ears from hearing about bloodshed and shuts his eyes from looking upon evil, he will dwell on the heights. His refuge will be the impregnable rock. His bread will be given him, and his water will be sure. So, Lord, as we look at this and further this morning, we pray your blessing on the reading and the teaching of the Word of God. And may we have an ear to hear what the Holy Spirit is saying to the church. In Jesus' name, amen. Amen. You can be seated. And at home, welcome. Blessings on you. Well, it was a beautiful setting. He had set it all up. It was on top of a high rise in the downtown section of his city. And he got on one knee and he asked, he proposed, "Will you marry me?" And she said, "Oh, yes, I'll marry you." He goes, "Okay, but here's the deal. Every Friday night, I go out drinking with the boys. And if I happen to innocently flirt with a pretty skirt, don't get bent out of shape because of that. And Tuesday night, that's porn night. I need a little me time. And 20% of the money I make, it's all mine. I'm unaccountable for it. I'm going to get whatever I want, and I'm not going to answer to you about it. We straight?" So she says, "Well, let me get this straight. Here's what I hear you saying, is that you're not going to lay your life down for me, but you want me to lay my life down for you, and then you're going to stomp all over it. Listen, I want you to hear this carefully," she says to him. "If I let you marry me, it will cost you everything. It'll cost you your Friday night with the boys. It'll cost you your secret pleasures. It will cost you your individualism and your narcissism and your selfishness. Because if you marry me, you marry fire. And it's going to cost you everything." This is what Isaiah is saying to Israel about God. Walking with God will cost you everything. Because our God is a consuming fire. You can't mess around with God. You can't keep these little secret compartments that God can't get to. Our God is a consuming fire, and walking with God, it's going to cost you everything. The rich young ruler found that out. He came up to Jesus, and he said, "Hey, I'll follow you." And Jesus said, "Well, go sell everything you have, and then you can follow me." And the rich young ruler, he realized it would cost him everything to walk with Jesus. And he didn't want to give everything. And he walked away. And then right after that, Peter said, "Lord, we've left everything to follow you. What will we get in return?" I'll talk about that a little bit later. But Peter understood you have to leave everything. It costs you everything to follow Jesus. See, the rich young ruler, he was singed by the consuming fire. "I'll follow you anywhere." And then Jesus kind of revealed himself to the rich young ruler. This flame. If you come into this, it's going to cost you everything. And he walked away. Because the fire singed him. The fire scared him. Like our text says there in verse 14, sinners in Zion are terrified. The rich young ruler was singed by the fire. He walked away. Peter, he was consumed by the fire of God. And he left everything to follow after God. See, when you walk with Christ, you walk with a consuming fire, because the Bible says our God is a consuming fire. That's who he is. He doesn't turn up the heat for you specially. You might think so. Well, what happens the closer you get to a flame? The hotter it gets. And the closer you walk with God, the fire burns hotter and hotter and hotter. For the Lord our God is a consuming fire. Who among us, Isaiah asks, can live with the consuming fire? Who among us can live with the continual burning? See, Jesus, he just doesn't suggest. He just doesn't invite. Jesus demands that you and I lay everything down to walk with him. He demands, because he laid everything down for us. Christ died for you. He was raised for you. He was exalted to the right hand of God, where he ever makes intercession for you and for me. Isaiah 53 tells us that surely our griefs he bore, our sorrows he carried. He was pierced for our transgressions. He was crushed for our iniquities. The chastening for our well-being fell upon him, and by his scourging you are healed. All of us, like sheep, have gone astray. Each of us has turned to his own way, but the Lord has laid upon him what? The iniquity of who? Of everybody in the room. The iniquity of us all. He laid it all down for you. He didn't reserve anything. He became obedient to death, even death on a cross. There was nothing else that you could wring out of Jesus after the cross. God has exhausted himself in Christ. He has nothing more to give. Well, he's God in heaven. He's infinite. He's all this. He gave it all in Christ. If we're the bride of Christ and he's the husband, he's laid it all down for you and me. See, Christ calls the church to submit because he surrendered. And when the Bible talks about the submission of the wife, it's to a surrendered husband. It's not to the jerk we saw on the table, on the top of the building there. Submission of the wife is to a husband who surrendered it all for him. And we have two people giving everything to one another. And here we know that walking with Christ will cost you everything. It was the fire of sin that killed Jesus. And it's the fire of God that kills sin. It's the fire of God that kills the flesh. Now, you've heard me say it before. What's the flesh? Take off the H at the end and spell it backwards. And what does that spell? Self. The flesh is the self. The fire of God consumes self. The fire of God consumes the flesh. The fire of God will kill your individualism, your selfishness. Individualism says that it's all about you. It's all about me. And God, he's going to kill that. So if you want to be a Christian, if you want to walk with God, and you want to preserve little Friday nights and Tuesday nights and 20% of your money for yourself, don't walk with God. You'll be the most miserable Christian there is. Because every day you'll be resisting and grieving and quenching the Holy Spirit. If you want to negotiate with Christ, don't even walk with him. That man at the beginning, he wanted to negotiate with this woman. No negotiations. I'm completely surrendered to you. You're completely surrendered to me. Unconditional surrender. That's what Christ requires. That's what Christ demands. For our God is he's not a campfire. He's a consuming fire. He's a continual burning. 6 a.m., 6 p.m., 3 a.m. in the morning, 10 p.m. at night. The Holy Spirit continually burns within his people, killing our individualism, bringing our flesh to account. Walking with God, it's going to cost you everything. It's going to cost you, you. And if you're so precious that you doesn't want to be consumed by the fire of God, please don't walk with Jesus. You'll be miserable. You'll be the most miserable Christian on the planet. Here's what Paul says. I have been crucified with Christ. That's the same thing as saying, I was killed. I was murdered. I, ego. That's what the Greek word for I is ego. And it comes into our language as you know, someone who is stuck on themselves, if you would. Ego, I have been crucified with Christ, and it is no longer me who lives. Christ killed me. The cross killed me. The fire of God consumed me, Paul says. He would also say, I'm cool with that. Because what emerges on the other side of the flame, what emerges on the other side of the cross is resurrection. Man, there's a whole new you. We'll talk about that in just a bit. But I've been crucified with Christ. It is no longer I who live, but Christ lives in me. And the life which I now live in the flesh, I live by faith in the Son of God who loved me and gave himself for me. You know, Jesus said, take up your cross and follow me. Another way to think of the cross is that the cross is the fire of God. The cross is the continual burning of God. And when you walk with God, when you walk with Christ, you walk with fire. And here's the thing, and you know this to be true. The fire of God, it touches every motive, every desire, every attitude, every thought, every word, and every deed. You go through that list. The fire of God touches every desire. Boy, I want that. I want him. I want her. And the fire of God begins to come and touch that desire. Is that desire of God. And you're going to wrestle. Every desire that is not of God. I cannot say it'll be burned up in the fire, because that's not true. Many ungodly desires are nurtured and brought to fruition. But if you allow the Holy Spirit to be that fire, that desire will burn up. Every motive. Why are you doing what you're doing? Why are you saying that to your wife? Why are you saying to that husband? Why are you saying that to your pastor, to your boss, to your employer, to your friend? Well, I want them to think I'm cool. I want to hurt them like they hurt me. I want to leave a bruise. What's your motive? And the Holy Spirit, the fire of God will touch that, burn up every motive. Why are you doing what you're doing?

and you knew it. And you know how you knew it? Because the Holy Spirit's burning inside of you. And it wants to burn everything that's not of God. Desires, motives, attitudes, words, deeds, thoughts. Everything is touched by the fire of God, that it can be consumed and eliminated or purified and brought forth to the glory of God. I've discovered that we celebrate what God wants to incinerate. The me generation is a term that's been used to describe different groups of people who are seen as self-centered, narcissistic, and individualistic. And it was coined by Tom Wolfe, a cultural watcher, back in 1976 to refer to baby boomers. Boomers are those who were born between 46 and 64. I'm a boomer. Who's a boomer? Yeah, we got some boomers here. Unfortunately, you're narcissistic and self-centered. That's why you're here, right? So the fire of God can burn that up. We grew up in a time of prosperity, social change, and media influence. And then Wolf argued that baby boomers were obsessed with self-realization, self-fulfillment, and self-gratification, and that they neglected their social responsibilities and their traditional values. Thanks a lot, Tom Wolfe, for that, and probably a very, very apt description. But now that term, me generation, we've all heard the phrase me generation. It's just entered into the American lexicon. The term me generation has also been, now listen, how many of you were born between 1980 and 2000? All right, you don't escape the fire of Tom Wolfe, all right? The me generation has also been applied to millennials, those born between 1980 and 2000. In 2013, Time magazine published a cover story entitled The Me Generation, which claimed that millennials were the most narcissistic generation ever. Shame on you, you millennials. And then what's after millennial? X? Z? Z? And it's probably for you, the me generation. Shame on you. We've all been slimed by this brush of Tom Wolfe, you know, the most narcissistic generation ever. But all of us are going, yeah, there's probably a lot of truth in that. We're addicted to self-gratification, self-realization, self-fulfillment, and the whole thing. The consuming fire of God is the enemy of self-centered, narcissistic individualism. The fire of God is opposed to that which is so resident within the baby boomers and the millennials and Generation Y and X and Z and all of the other things that are in there. The fire of God burns all that is not of God. We're told there in verse 14, who among us can live with the consuming fire? The word consuming is just the Hebrew word for eating. It's the verb for eating. The consuming fire is the eating fire. What does fire eat? Hair. Did someone say hair? Yeah, so I was touched by the fire God. So are a lot of you, right? Fire eats whatever it wants to eat. Fire, this is the eating. Who among us can live with the eating fire? Who among us can live with a continual burning? The word continual is the Hebrew word for eternal. There's this fire that eternally eats, whether it's God's people or it's not God's people, because our God is an eating fire. Our God is a consuming fire for all eternity. Now, this idea of a consuming, continual fire, it's embedded in Israel's religion. I want you to turn to Leviticus 6, verse 8. Leviticus 6, third book in the Bible. Genesis, Exodus, Leviticus. And I think the Holy Spirit just had Isaiah take the image that we're going to read and apply it in his prophecy. Leviticus 6, verse 8.

verse 8, we can see this idea embedded in Israel's worship through the burnt, through the daily burnt offering. Then the Lord spoke to Moses, saying, "Command Aaron and his sons, saying, this is the law for the burnt offering. The burnt offering itself shall remain on the hearth, on the altar, all night until the morning. And the fire on the altar is to be kept burning on it." So the fire is to be kept burning underneath this sacrifice. "The priest is to put on his linen robe, and he shall put on undergarments next to his flesh, and he shall take up the ashes to which the fire reduces the burnt offering on the altar and place them besides the altar. Then he shall take off his garments and put on other garments and carry the ashes outside the camp to a clean place. The fire on the altar shall be kept burning on it. It shall not go out. But the priest shall put burn wood on it every morning, and he shall lay out the burnt offering on it." So we have him laying out wood and the burnt offering in the evening, and then in the morning clearing that the ashes out and doing again in the morning. "And he shall offer up the smoke portions of the peace offerings on it. Fire shall be kept burning continually on the altar." You'll notice it says three times, I can't find the exact verses, three times we're told that fire shall be kept burning continually on the altar. Repeats it three times in just that short little passage there. The fire is never to go out. And it was a picture of the nature of God. It was a picture of who God is. This is who God is. He's a constant fire. Now, he doesn't need to be restoked by the altar, like the altar did. But he's this fire. And the sacrifices, the offerings are brought to him. He consumes them. And so whether he consumes the offerings that are given to him, they're a pleasing aroma to him, or he burns up the flesh in us, desires, attitudes, thoughts, motives, words, deeds that aren't of him, that the fire just burns up everything. The fire eats what it wants to eat. So who can live? Who can live with the constant, continual, consuming fire of God? We're told in verse 15 of Isaiah 33. Who can live with the continual burning? He who walks righteously and speaks with sincerity. He who rejects unjust gain and shakes his hands so that they hold no bribe. He who stops his ears from hearing about bloodshed and shuts his eyes from looking upon evil. He will dwell on the heights. His refuge will be the impregnable rock. His bread will be given to him and his water will be sure. And basically, let's go to our next slide. It's hear no evil, see no evil, speak no evil, do no evil. And I don't know who came up with that, but I wouldn't be surprised if they were inspired out of Isaiah chapter 33, verse 14 or 15, whatever that is. Who can live with the continual burning? Who can live with the consuming fire? Basically, him who has nothing to burn. That fire can touch my life, but it is nothing to burn. We're told there in 1 Corinthians chapter 3, we're told about end times judgment. When Christ comes, we all must stand before the bema seat of Christ, the judgment seat of Christ. And God is going to examine your life. He's going to examine your ministry. You might say, "I'm not in the ministry." Are you a mom? You're in the ministry. Are you a dad? You're in the ministry. Are you a friend? You're in the ministry. Because we're all to minister to one another. And Paul says, no other foundation that can be laid except that of Jesus Christ. But all of us then build upon that foundation. Some build with gold and silver and precious gems. Others with wood, hay, and stubble. And the fire of God will determine what kind of work your ministry is. What happens to wood, hay, and stubble? Burns up. And God says that man, that woman will be saved, yet as through fire. But those who build upon the foundation with gold, silver, and precious gems, those things can't be burnt. And I believe those things will follow us into heaven in some form. I'm not sure how that works out.
But Robert and I were talking this morning about stuff that's being done at the church. And we just don't want to do stuff here that's good ideas. And there's tens of thousands of good ideas. I get stuff in my inbox all the time. Do what this church is doing. Do what that church is doing. Do this, do this, do this, do this, do this, do this. And there's all kinds of good things that we could do. But we want to do not just good things, we want to do God's things. I know that sounds hyper-spiritual, but we want to do what the Holy Spirit wants us to do.

0: 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You'll find a great map there for directions to our building. There's something for each age group, and we have various outreach ministries to participate in. Remember, unless the Lord builds a house, they labor in vain who build it.
1: Foundations of Freedom, a look at America's founding principles and the leaders who shaped our nation.
2: Most Americans think of Abraham Lincoln and they think of the Civil War or the Emancipation. But in 1862, he signed another hugely significant piece of legislation, the Homestead Act. It offered eligible Americans up to 160 acres of land, not as a prize for the powerful, but as an opportunity for ordinary families willing to live on it, work it, and build something lasting. Why did it matter? Because Lincoln understood that freedom was not merely the absence of tyranny. Rather, freedom required responsibility, labor, stewardship, and moral courage. A free people must be given room to build, but they also must be willing to cultivate what they have been given. That still matters today. Liberty without responsibility decays. Opportunity without character collapses. Lincoln's lesson is clear. A nation stays free when its people remain willing to work, build, and steward freedom under God.
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4: The Bible does compare the human body to a tent. In fact, 2 Corinthians 5:1 says, we know that when this earthly tent we live in is taken down, that is, when we die and leave these bodies, we'll have a home in heaven, an eternal body made for us by God Himself. But it's interesting that the Bible does call our body a tent you live in. You can stretch it and you can do other things to try to make it look younger, but it is what it is, okay? And it's not meant to be a permanent dwelling place. It's temporary, sort of like when you go camping. Of course, camping's a lot more sophisticated now than it used to be. Some might use tents, but, you know, some have motorhomes, and a motorhome is, you know, some of these motorhomes are incredible. They have big flat screen TVs on the outside, you know. But maybe you'll set up a fire, you know, and then it's time to leave and you'll extinguish the fire and you move on to your next campsite. But when a believer dies, their body, the body we live in now, goes into the ground, but then it's ultimately resurrected. But the soul goes immediately into the presence of God. But if you've not believed in Jesus, this is not promised to you. So you reach out and say, I'd like that, Lord. Thank you very much. And Jesus will forgive you of all of your sin and give you the hope and the assurance that you'll go to heaven when you die, if you'll believe in Him.
3: You were created to know God. Find out how to begin a relationship with Him by going to harvest.org. 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Already know God? 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
12: One of the most amazing visits I've ever experienced is in Sequoia National Forest in California. When I stood at the base of the General Sherman tree, the largest tree in the world, I was absolutely amazed at its size. The General Sherman is not only the largest tree in the world, it's the largest single living thing on planet Earth. Another type of sequoia in the northern part of the state, the Coast Redwood, actually grows taller than the General Sherman and its neighbors here in the park. The Mendocino tree in the northern redwoods is currently the world's tallest tree at over 367 feet tall. The General Sherman here is just under 275 feet tall, but by volume, it's the world's largest. At its base, this tree is over 100 feet. Can you imagine it? In circumference and 30 feet in diameter. As I try to take in with my eyes this stupendous size of the tree, the General Sherman, when I stood there, I was completely amazed as I realized that it began from a sequoia seed, very, very small, that I could hold in the palm of my hand, about the size of an oatmeal flake. And the question that arises in my mind is this: how did such a tiny seed grow into such a colossal tree? In a moment, I'm going to share with you how the seed of the Word of God enables us to grow as well. But let's go back to the General Sherman tree, named for William Sherman, the famous Union Army general during the Civil War. The General Sherman tree in Sequoia National Park is not the world's tallest or the world's oldest, but it is the world's largest. It is amazing when you think about this tree and its size. It's incredible. There is also a tree called the Methuselah tree. Now that's, of course, named for Methuselah in the Bible, who lived to be 969 years. It's the oldest tree in the world. It's a bristle pine. It's located in the White Mountains of California, north of Dead Valley. The Methuselah tree, get this, is nearly 4,800 years old. By contrast, tree ring measurements of the General Sherman show it to be about 2,100 to 2,200 years old. According to Dr. Nate Stevenson of the U.S. Geological Survey, the General Sherman isn't so large because it's exceptionally old, but because it's growing so fast. Each year, it adds enough wood to make a tree 1 foot in diameter and more than 100 feet tall. Most of the largest sequoias are really just middle-aged, Dr. Stevenson said, but they're still growing like teenagers at a fast and furious rate. So again, how did the General Sherman grow to be so large? Why does it grow so fast? I'm going to tell you that a little later. But I want to compare the growth of the General Sherman tree to our spiritual walk with God. Because today my message is how to grow as a Christian. And since God wants each of us to grow in our spiritual walk, He shares the secrets of Christian growth in His two books, the Bible and the Book of Nature. He's the author of both. In Colossians chapter 1, verse 6, I read, "Grow in the grace and knowledge of our Lord and Savior, Jesus Christ." And in Ephesians 4:15, the Apostle Paul urged Christians to grow up in all things into him who is the head, Christ. And in God's other book of nature, what better example of growth can be found than a tree that grew from a tiny seed to become the world's largest living thing? If the General Sherman tree could talk, what could it tell us about how and why it grew? Undoubtedly, it would tell us that, like all plant life, it relies first of all on a process scientists call photosynthesis, which is a complex interplay of sunlight, water, air, and the green chlorophyll of the plant that produces fuel or food needed for growth. The General Sherman would tell us that it also needs the nutrient-rich soil into which its extensive root system is anchored. It would tell us that it needs just the right climate to support its growth. And to grow stronger as well as larger, it needs to resist the seasonal winds. Exercise, if you will. Now, animal life isn't the same as plant life. People aren't sequoias. But many of the things that help the General Sherman tree to grow are the very things that help humans to grow. We need sunlight, air, water, food, and environment that supports life and growth. And as God created us, we need the same things for spiritual growth as we do for physical growth. Let's change our focus for a moment. Now from seeds and trees to people. One of the life's happiest miracles is the birth of a new human life. A tiny newborn enchants us and enthralls us. We delight in the infant's every physical detail, its very behavior. Well, most of them anyway. A newborn is utterly dependent and vulnerable and so needy. To live and to grow, it needs air, water, food, movement, or exercise. And lots of tender, loving care. It can't walk. It can't talk. It can't feed itself. Sometimes it can't even focus its eyes very well. But we have expectations of that little person. A few years later, when it's time for the first grade, we'd be unhappy and alarmed if the child still couldn't walk, talk, or feed itself. And no matter how much we might enjoy an infant's tiny size, we don't want it to stay that size year after year. We expect growth. We look for it. We delight in it as we mark a child's height and on the doorframe. We celebrate it as a child grows larger and taller and stronger and becomes ever more independent and capable and self-sufficient. God wants each of us who have chosen to be His followers to grow too. So let's take a moment now to consider what it takes for a Christian to grow. You know, some people in their Christian life have been on a plateau for year after year after year. Some grow very little, and some aren't growing at all, and some are actually going backwards. So how do you grow as a Christian? First, though it may seem too obvious, before a Christian can grow, he or she must first be born. The Jewish ruler Nicodemus came one night to see Jesus, about whom he had heard so much. Nicodemus was curious to know how Jesus performed his miracles. But Jesus refused to satisfy his curiosity. Instead, he moved right to the heart of what Nicodemus really needed. Unless one is born again, Jesus told Nicodemus, as recorded in John 3, verse 3, he cannot see the kingdom of God. It's futile to try living the Christian life, futile trying to grow without first being born. Yes, we're born once when we come forth into the world as infants. But Jesus said that just as birth begins our physical life, it also begins our spiritual life. Nicodemus had been born once, but Jesus told him he needed to be born again. A second time. The new birth, just like our first birth, is a gift and miracle of God. It happens when we invite Jesus to come into our hearts and lives, bring us to spiritual life, and make us new inside. Once we're born again, we aren't instantly mature Christians. We're just infants. Many have been Christians for many years, and they forget about the fact that there are still some Christians that are newborn, and they judge them harshly. They expect mature Christian behavior from spiritual newborns, but it takes time to grow. And just as babies are immature, noisy, and sometimes messy, so too brand new Christians can mess up and behave immaturely as they grow in their spiritual understanding and experience. So we Christians of many years need to be patient with their mistakes and guide them to, as they grow. Now, somebody may be wondering at this point, I would like to experience this new birth. I'd like to experience this new relationship with Christ. I'd like to be born again, but I don't know how. Jesus says this in Matthew chapter 11, verse 28 and onward, "Come unto me, O you are burdened and heavy laden, and I'll give you rest." Being born again is not a complicated process. It simply means that we acknowledge that we cannot save ourselves, that Jesus Christ can save us, and we make a conscious choice to come. And we say, "Jesus, I want to come to you. I sense your Holy Spirit drawing me. I sense your Holy Spirit guiding me. I sense you, Lord, taking the initiative to save me. But Lord, I come. I open my heart to you. I open my mind to you. Lord, I come." Once we do that, Jesus divinely works within us through his Holy Spirit to change and transforms our lives. Yes, we're born once we come forth into the world as infants, but Jesus said that just as birth begins our physical life, it also begins our spiritual life. Nicodemus had been born once, but now, when he comes to Jesus, he's born again. The new birth, just like our first birth, is a gift, a miracle of God. It happens when we invite Jesus to come into our hearts and lives, bring us to spiritual life, and make us whole. Once we're born again, we aren't instantly mature Christians. We're just infants. Many who've been Christians for many years forget this about newborn Christians. You know, after the new birth, growth begins, and the Christian life never stops. The rate of growth may vary. Christians may have times of fast or slower growth, just as any growing child or youth. But whereas we reach spiritual maturity at adulthood, as Christians, we should be like the General Sherman and never, never, never stop growing. In the Christian life, the things we need to grow in the beginning are the same things we need to grow all along the way. Let's take a look at some of those things.
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12: To grow as a Christian, we need air. And the air a Christian breathes is prayer. Prayer doesn't need to be complicated. It doesn't need to be some kind of difficult spiritual obligation. Prayer is a personal, one-on-one conversation. It's talking with God as a friend and listening for his voice in return. God loves us, friends. He wants to be involved in our lives. He's already our creator, the one who sustains our life, but he wants to be our friend, our daily companion, our helper. For any of our human relationships to live and grow, communication is an absolute necessity. No one builds a friendship or falls in love without abundant communication. And if you've ever been in love, you don't find communicating a burden or a duty. It's an effortless pleasure. God wants to build that same kind of love relationship with each of us. He wants to open our hearts and lives. He wants us to open our hearts and lives to him. He wants us to bring to him not just our needs, but our fears and worries, our hopes, our joys, large and small. In Philippians chapter 4, verse 6, I read, "Be anxious for nothing, but in everything by prayer and supplication with thanksgiving, let your requests be made known to God." Just as a couple in love share both the big and little things with each other, God wants to hear from us all through each day about what's going on around us and inside of us and what's happening in our lives. In 1 Thessalonians chapter 5, verse 17, we read that we are invited to pray without ceasing. What does that mean? It means to be in an attitude of prayer and to, from throughout the day, to share with God our concerns, our joys, our sorrows, our wonderfully positive experiences and some of our negative experience. That doesn't mean, of course, that we talk nonstop to God all day. It means simply that we stay aware of God's presence, share with him throughout the day our thanks, our praise, our requests, and our concerns. In Ephesians 6:18, I read in the New International Version of the Bible, pray in the Spirit on all occasions with all kinds of prayers and requests. It's true that many people think a prayer is primarily asking God for things. Now, God certainly invites us to do just that. Matthew 7, verse 7, we read, God says to us, ask and it'll be given to you. Seek and you shall find. Knock and it'll be opened unto you. But as delighted as God is to help us, to give to us, to provide for us, what he wants most of all is to build a relationship with us. He wants to be our friend. And he wants you to get to know him too. Prayer is the best way, one of the best ways really, to help that happen. To grow in a Christian also means to grow in our knowledge of God. In John 17, verse 3, I read that when Jesus was in prayer to his heavenly Father, he said, and this is eternal life, that they may know you, the only true God, and Jesus Christ, whom you've sent. We know that to grow physically, we need air, but we also need food. If prayer is the air, the breath of our spiritual life, then our food is the Word of God, the Bible. As we communicate with God each day, prayer is the main way we carry on our side of the conversation. But for relationships to grow, communication has to be a two-way street. God promises to listen to us when we talk. In John 5, verse 14, he says, now this is the confidence that we have in him, that if we ask anything according to his will, he hears us. For communication to be complete, then we need to listen to God as he talks. Sometimes when we're praying, God may speak as if it's directly to us in what 1 Kings 19:12 calls a still small voice that we hear inside of us. But most of what God has to say to us, he says in the Bible. And though written long ago and available to everyone in the world, God makes his word personal to us as we read it. The Bible is our daily spiritual bread, the nourishment we need to grow in our Christian walk with God. In words that Jesus himself spoke, he said in Matthew 4, verse 4, it is written, man shall not live by bread alone, but by every word that proceeds from the mouth of God. We need not just physical bread or food to sustain our bodies, as Jesus said. We need spiritual bread, the words of God, to sustain us spiritually and to help us grow. All scripture, the Bible says of itself in 2 Timothy 3, verse 16, is given by inspiration of God and is profitable for doctrine, for reproof, for correction, for instruction in righteousness. Now get this, friend, it is through daily reading of God's word that we come to know him, because it's in the Bible that God himself tells us about his own life, his own character. When we read scripture, we discover what God is like, and our lives are transformed by the Spirit. John 5, verse 39 says, you search the scriptures, for in them you think you have eternal life, and those are they that testify of me. The Bible not only helps us grow by changing our hearts, it helps us grow in understanding truth. John 17, 17 says it this way, sanctify them by your truth. Your word is truth. Sanctify is a Bible word that includes the ideas of an inner spiritual change and spiritual growth. Now, good parents would never expect their newborn to start right out in life eating solid food. An infant just isn't ready for corn on the cob and baked potatoes. No, we know that newborns need milk first. In the same way, in 1 Peter chapter 2, verse 2, as the apostle addressed new Christians, he said, as newborn babes, desire the pure milk of the word, that you may grow thereby. Some parts of the Bible are more challenging to understand than others. And especially at the beginning of the Christian life, some parts of the Bible may not seem as interesting as others. New Christians often find that such Bible books as the Psalms and Proverbs in the Old Testament, or the four Gospels of Matthew, Mark, Luke, and John in the New Testament, are easier to read than some other books. The most important thing in Christian growth, though, is to take God's word every day as your spiritual food. Your body wouldn't do well if you ate only once a week or once a month. You need regular meals every day. The same is true of our spiritual food. Let me share with you something about my own personal devotional life. When I get up in the morning, I pray a simple prayer. Lord, today I consecrate my life to you. Typically, I pray that prayer before I get out of bed. Lord, today I desire to do only your will. So today, fill me with your spirit. And then I begin to read. This year, I'm reading my Bible through, but I started it differently. I started in Psalms in late December, early January, and I've read from Psalms right now as this broadcast, as we're preparing it. I've read from Psalms all the way through the Old and New Testament, and I've come back to Genesis. So now I'm reading the book of Genesis, reading the story of Adam and Eve, and then on to Noah, then on to Abraham and Isaac and Jacob. And my heart is just thrilled with the Word of God. So fill your heart, fill your mind with God's Word every single day. The important thing in Christian growth is to take in God's Word as spiritual food. You don't only read it, but you say, God, how does this passage apply to my life? God, what significance does this passage have for my daily walk? God, how can this passage shape my understanding? You know, your body wouldn't do too well if you ate only once a week or once a month. You need regular meals every day. The same is true of our spiritual food. So we need air and food to live and grow, both physically and spiritually. But what would happen if you breathed and ate but never exercised? Some people already know the answer to that question. They eat, but they're not exercising, and they're overweight and getting ready for heart attacks. They learned when they stepped on the scales or measured their waistline that they were eating without exercising, and that wasn't too good. The experts say that to stay strong and healthy, we need a minimum of about a half an hour a day in which we exercise at least moderately. To grow stronger in our Christian experience with God, we need regular exercise too. Well, how do we exercise as Christians? First, we put forth the effort, and it's a pleasant one of sharing what we've learned in getting to know God. There's a reason why I say this is a pleasant effort. Have you ever heard one person in a happy love relationship talk about the other? Getting someone started at this isn't a problem. Often the problem is getting him or her to stop. In Acts chapter 4, verse 20, the Apostle Paul said that he and his fellow Christians felt they absolutely had to share what they knew of Jesus. They said, "For we cannot but speak the things we've seen and heard." In other words, Jesus has so changed our lives that we can't be silent. In the Bible, we call this sharing witnessing. Notice in Acts chapter 1, verse 8, what Jesus said to his followers shortly before he left this earth to return to heaven. "But you shall receive power when the Holy Spirit has come upon you, and you'll be witnesses to me in Jerusalem, in Judea, in Samaria, to the end of the earth." Along with sharing with others what we've learned about God and the truths He's taught us in His Word, there's another way we can get daily spiritual exercise. And that is, God has given to every person spiritual gifts. And we all don't have the same spiritual gifts, but we all have something to share. You know, your spiritual gift may be hospitality. Maybe you love to invite people over. And as you do that, you can share Jesus. Your spiritual gift may be the gift of music, where you can sing. Your spiritual gift may be the gift of teaching or the gift of organization. But God has given you spiritual gifts that make a significant difference in your life for Him. So how do we grow spiritually? Remember what the Bible says, and you remember that sequoia tree with the little seed the size of a little flake of oatmeal? The Bible says that the seed is the Word of God. So as we pray, as we open the Word of God and pray over the passages that we are reading, God transforms and changes our lives. Let me be very practical with you. Let's suppose that I'm reading the Bible. And as I'm reading, I pray over those passages. Prayer is our talking to God. Reading the Bible and praying is letting God talk to us. So let's suppose I'm reading Proverbs chapter 3, and I'll start with verse 5. And I'm reading in my devotions quietly before I get involved in my activities of the day. Trust in the Lord with all your heart. Lean not to your own understanding. And I say, Lord, I'm reading in Scripture, Proverbs 3, verse 5, to trust in the Lord with all your heart. Today I have worries and anxieties. Teach me to trust you with all my heart. In all your ways, acknowledge Him. Lord, today I don't want to go off in a tangent with my own thinking process, my own ideas. I want to acknowledge you, and I believe, Lord, you're going to direct my paths. Do not be wise in your own eyes. Lord, today give me the wisdom in every decision that comes from you. Fear the Lord, depart from evil. Lord, keep me today from the evil in this world. And it says, if I do that, if I trust in you, Lord, if I depart from evil, it's going to be health to my flesh and strength to my bones. Lord, I want that in my own life.
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12: 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As we pray, Father in heaven, we thank you today that we can grow as Christians as we seek you each day through prayer in those quiet moments, as we study your word. 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And also, Father, as we witness and share our faith with others. So thank you, Lord, that we can be growing Christians. And for those who may not have committed their lives to you yet, I pray that as they listen to this broadcast, the Spirit of God would touch their heart and change their lives and draw them closer to you. In Jesus' name, amen.
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2: Most Americans think of Abraham Lincoln and they think of the Civil War or the Emancipation. But in 1862, he signed another hugely significant piece of legislation, the Homestead Act. It offered eligible Americans up to 160 acres of land, not as a prize for the powerful, but as an opportunity for ordinary families willing to live on it, work it, and build something lasting. Why did it matter? Because Lincoln understood that freedom was not merely the absence of tyranny. Rather, freedom required responsibility, labor, stewardship, and moral courage. A free people must be given room to build, but they also must be willing to cultivate what they have been given. That still matters today. Liberty without responsibility decays. Opportunity without character collapses. Lincoln's lesson is clear. A nation stays free when its people remain willing to work, build, and steward freedom under God.
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19: Her faith was believing that the Lord Jesus was the Messiah, amen, the deliverer, amen, that was prophesied in the word of God in Isaiah 53. And so she says, my daughter, now notice this, what I love about this woman, she didn't come on behalf of herself. Most people, when they pray selfishly. Lord, bless me, my wife, my son, his wife, us four, and no more. But this woman was so loving her daughter. And some of you have daughters and sons, amen, that need your love and your prayers. And it may seem like you can't do anything with them, but you can do some things for them. She said, my daughter is grievously vexed. Underline that word, vexed, amen, because it means in translation, possessed. Grievously possessed with a demon, with a devil. How do you know she's grievously vexed with the devil? Because I didn't raise her like that. She's out there on drugs. She's out there doing all kind of stuff, doing all kind of sexual acts and doing all kind of crazy stuff and doing all. I know that's not my daughter. That's got to be a devil that's operating with her. I raised this baby. Now I don't know her. 23. But he answered her not a word. Now watch this. He answered her not a word. He answered her not a word. Now, Lord, why were you ignoring the woman? She had a big need. And his disciples came. I love them. Sound like church folks. And his disciples came and besought him, begged him, pleaded with him, saying, send her away, for she crieth after us. Hey, disciple, she's not crying after us. She's crying after him. Church folks, she's not crying after you. She's crying after the Lord Jesus. Watch verse 24. But he answered and said, I'm not sent but unto the lost sheep of the house of Israel. This woman was a Gentile. She wasn't part of the lost sheep, the house of Israel. He said, I'm not sent. This is my mission for Jews, for Israel to be saved. Watch this now. Verse 25. Then came she and worshiped him. Before she was just crying out to him. Now she changed her cries to him into worship. She began to worship him. She began to praise him. She began to give him the glory. And as she began to, some of you are not having the blessings of God because you haven't yet learned how to open your mouth and praise God and give him the glory. You think that's just something that we do. But how many know when you praise God, when you really begin to praise him, how many know that's what he enjoys the most from all of us is our praise. Are you with me, somebody? So before you beg God for something, before you do the James Brown, do the praise. Do the worship that goes before you start begging God for stuff. Tell him, Lord, I'm going to worship you. What does worship mean? It means that you to lose yourself, amen, and gain him, amen, and grab a hold to the Lord and begin to worship him with all of your heart, with all of your mind, with all of your soul, with all of your spirit. For the Father seeketh such to worship him. So then came she and worshiped him saying, and wait a minute, worshiped him saying, Lord, help me. One of the greatest prayers you could ever pray is just simply, Lord, help me. How many need the Lord's help this morning? How many need the Lord to help you right now? How many know the Lord is a very present help in the time of trouble? But how many know you've got to call on him? You've got to worship him and you've got to ask him, Lord, help me. Watch this now. But he answered and said, it is not meet or meant or proper to take the children's bread and to cast it to dogs. That should have offended her. People in the church get so offended. Every time I turn around, somebody tell me, that offended me. Well, shut up with your offenses. You didn't get offended when you were in the nightclub. You didn't get offended when you were in the mall. You didn't get offended when you were on your job. Why come to church and get offended? I read some of the comments on church hurt. Hey, man, how about I was cracking up. People, I got hurt in the church. I got hurt in the nightclub. I got hurt in the street. I got hurt in the gang. I got hurt everywhere I look. On my job, I got hurt. I got, hey, come on. I'm not no virgin to hurt. Are you with me, somebody? Anybody that's a virgin to hurt, come to church. What do you expect? I expect everybody to treat me good. Well, are you treating everybody good? Mister, I can't hurt. So, let me get back to my text. I have to put my editorial in. It's not meet for me to take the children's bread and to cast it to dogs. That would have been enough for her right there. She was considered a dog by the Jews. She was considered a dog. And the Lord was saying, it's not for me. It's not proper to give the children's bread. Talking about the children of Israel, the Jews took Gentiles. Watch this now. And she said, and she what? And she said, she didn't get on Facebook and talk about church hurt. She didn't get on Facebook and talk about how she was hurt in the church. She said, truth, Lord. I agree with you, Lord. That's the truth. You came for the Jews. And you are the bread of heaven. You got to understand, the Lord Jesus is the bread. He is the bread. And he said, it's not meat for me to cast the bread, me, my bread, to the Jews, the dogs. Amen. The Gentiles. What's this? And she said, truth, Lord. She said, but I want to tell you something. Yet the dogs eat of the crumbs which fall from their master's table. Now, I went over this. I said, Lord, I don't get it. He said, well, the crumb, everything that's in the bread, everything that's in the cake is also in the crumb. Are you with me, somebody? Hallelujah. You don't need the whole bakery. You don't need the whole bread. Amen. You just need some crumbs, saints of God, and you can get the victory in your life. Just a few crumbs. Watch this. This will get you. Then Jesus answered and said unto her, oh, woman, great is thy faith. And I said, Lord, what did she say, Lord? Well, first of all, she worshiped him saying. Her faith was talking. And what she said was so profound. She said, I know I don't deserve your word. I know I'm a Gentile. I don't know anything about Moses and all of that. I don't know anything about church etiquette. I don't know anything about church dress. But I know one thing. Every now and then I'm able to get a few scriptures. Every now and then I'm get a few scriptures. That's all I got. It's just a few crumbs from the word. And the Lord said, oh, woman, great is your faith. There's only two people in the Bible that the Lord Jesus said had great faith. And both of them were Gentiles. So whatever is in your heart, not in your head, will come out of your mouth. It was in her heart. Then she said, oh, he said, oh, woman, great is thy faith. This is the part I love. Be it unto thee, be it unto thee. How many need some be it unto thee this morning? He said, even as thou wilt. In other words, carte blanche. In other words, MasterCard. Even everything you will, everything you want. He said, and her daughter was made whole. Where was the daughter at? I don't know where her daughter was. It didn't matter. But how many know the Lord Jesus, when he opens his mouth and says, your daughter is made whole from that very hour. Are you with me, somebody? Hallelujah to God. That's the word. Immediately when he said it, whatever you will, you got it. So let me get back to my text. Proverbs 23. Come on. Proverbs 23. I got this big old clock in my face, so I can't take my time. Proverbs 23 and 7. Thank you, David Jackson. Proverbs 23 and 7, amen. Now watch this now. I want to show you something. Come on. I want to show you something. Proverbs 23 and 7. When you have it, say amen. This is a scripture that I've pondered for years, amen, and trying to get the message. And so the word of God says, for as he thinketh, or as she thinketh. That word thinketh, E-T-H on the end of think, means thinking, is I-N-G. For as he think, as he's thinking, as she's thinking, in his or her heart. Watch this. So is he or she. And I thought about that. I said, Lord, first of all, you know, I went to college. I have an education. And I know you don't think in your heart, but you think in your mind. And the Holy Ghost quickened me and said, no, you think in your heart. I said, no, we think in our mind. You see, I majored in psychology when I was in, and it's the study of the mind. And I know how the mind works, Lord. Sometimes we can get too smart for our own selves. You know what I'm trying to tell the Lord that he made us, and I'm trying to tell him. And I said, Lord, we don't think in our heart. We think in our mind. He said, let me show you how it works. He said, first of all, you start thinking in your mind. He said, thoughts start coming to your mind. That's why you have to be careful for the thoughts that come into your mind. Because a lot of times the thoughts is crazy. I'm not talking to that group. I'm going to talk to this group over here. A lot of times the thoughts don't make sense. It's stupid. A lot of times the thoughts tell you to do something that you say, I ain't doing nothing like that. You crazy. And you talking to yourself. I got one man over there standing up waving his hand. The rest of y'all going, not me. I don't think of nothing crazy. So God said, as long as it stays in your head, he says, then you won't act on it. He said, but if you keep thinking on it, he said, eventually it will trickle down into your heart. He said, and how do you know that it's trickled down to your heart? He said, because the next thing you know, it comes out of your mouth. Because out of the abundance of the heart, the mouth speaks. He said, and most of my people are missing it by 18 inches. The difference between what you think in your head and what you think in your heart. If you could stop the thoughts from coming out of your mouth, you can stop what you say. And if you stop what you say, you'll stop what you're having. You can't control your thoughts. I've had people say, well, if I could just my mind just be thinking and thinking all these things, I wish I could just make my mind stop mind. That's what your mind does. It thinks. It's going to think all kind of things. You can't stop your mind from thinking, but you can stop what goes into your heart. That's why the Bible said, casting down imagination and every high thing that exalts itself against the knowledge of God, which is the word of God, and bring into captivity every thought to the obedience of Christ. If it's not like God, you don't have to think on it. You have the ability to cast it down. So Bishop Mason, the founder of the Church of God in Christ, Bishop Charles Harrison Mason, he had a habit of going around and said, I cast the devil out of my mind. I cast the devil out of my mind. I cast the devil out of my mind. I didn't ever talk to him, but I was saying when I heard it, I said, Bishop, was the devil in your mind? He said, yeah. He said, some of the thoughts I had wasn't from God. See that woman? See that man? You see that money? You see that temptation all around you? Come on, somebody. Am I talking to real people? And the thoughts that can come through your mind. How many know you have to take authority over them and cast them down? You have to cast them down. You can stop the thought by saying, no, I'm not going to think about that. Get out of here. But if you keep on thinking about it, it's going to get in your heart. And how do I know it's in your heart? Because eventually it's going to come out of your mouth. And when it comes out of your mouth, that's when you're going to move to do it. Did you see that? So saints are speaking curses. So they're missing it by 18 inches from the head to the heart. Amen. We're missing it because out of the heart comes the words of your mouth. Saints are speaking curses, negativism on their lives and on the lives of others. And we have to use our tongue to form the words, amen, that put us over, that gives us the victory, as opposed to using words that causes us to be defeated. I was talking to a brother yesterday and he was having trouble with anxiety and some depression. And as we talked, he said, but I started saying, I feel fine. He said, I started saying, I'm not anxious anymore. I'm not anxious about nothing. He said, I started saying, I feel good and I'm doing great. He started saying, I feel better and better. I feel better than ever. And he noted that as he began to say words that were different from what he was thinking or feeling, he actually began to feel better and do better. And it was so amazing. Hello, somebody. And I was witnessing his transformation. He was happy. He was joyous. He was renewed. He was revived. He was regenerated without pills, without potions, without pressure. He was so full of joy that I got full of joy just listening to him with all his joy. Amen. And he blessed me because he changed his words and it changed his life. Are you with me, somebody? So 2 Corinthians chapter 5. Let's go here. Come on. Come over here. I never heard anything like that before, Brother Bob. Just tell me how good God is. Just tell me how, hey, let's hoop, hoop, hoop. Now let's get some understanding here. So 2 Corinthians chapter 5, God wants you to enjoy the abundant life. And you can enjoy the abundant life. You just have to stop saying what you're saying and stop blaming the devil for your situation, because God is showing me that the saints are saying the wrong thing. 2 Corinthians chapter 5, verse 7. Let me hurry up. 2 Corinthians chapter 5, verse 7. Now watch this now. This is a tremendous revelation. 2 Corinthians chapter 5, verse 7. Read it, somebody. But that's not how we walk as Christians. We're looking at stuff. And I know the Lord said, watch and pray. But he wasn't telling you to look at stuff, amen, and then let the looking at the stuff cripple you or stop you or block your progress or steal your joy. He was telling us, amen, that when you look at stuff, it's not always what it seems. And even though you're looking at it, how many know that doesn't mean that's what's going to happen to your life? in the name of Jesus. The way it happens when you look at it is you begin to say what it looks like. Well, it looks like I'm coming down with a cold. I hope it's not pneumonia. You start, instead of you look, stop you or block your progress or steal your joy. He was telling us, amen,

by sight. What does that really mean? It means I do not live by what I see, what I feel, or what I think, but I live by what I say, and what I say I have. Hallelujah. And what I say I am, because faith talks. If you just sit back and let it ride on you, then the enemy is going to run you down like a steamroller. But if you stand up, I was looking at, watch this now. I was looking at the police. Anybody seen the police lately? I was looking at the police. Police went out. It was a traffic congestion in the middle of the intersection. And the police just went out there. And he went out there, amen. He had his badge on. He had his pistol. He walked out the middle of the intersection. He said, he had a whistle. And these cars, all of a sudden, then he, now at any moment, the car could have ran him over. The car was bigger than him. And by the time he had pulled his pistol, he'd been run over. But he had authority. Come on, somebody. It wasn't just the badge and the gun. He had authority because everybody could recognize he was the police. Are you with me, somebody? Well, you need to know you have authority this morning in the name of Jesus. And everybody should know that you are a child of God and you have the authority to use the name of Jesus. Now blow your whistle. So I don't deny that I have problems and that problems exist. I deny them the right to exist in my life. Come on, somebody.

touch myself. I am blessed going out. I'm blessed going in. They are more with me than it is with them. I'm healed by the stripes of the Lord Jesus Christ. Greater is he that is in me than he that is in the world. I pray, pay my tithe, and I give my offerings, and I have plenty of money in the name of Jesus. I give God praise because I have what I say. Come on, somebody, now start praising God and giving him the glory. I'm going home, going home, going home. Go to Hebrews chapter 13. Oh, Brother Bob, it's just too much scriptures today. Okay. Go and get you a piece of chicken and catch back up with me. Hebrews chapter 13. Come on, I'm hoping you get this. Boy, we're getting ready to revolutionize the church. Are you with me, somebody? Instead of you running from the devil's going to be running from you in the name of Jesus. You got more authority than you think, than you know. Are you with me? Go to Hebrews chapter 13. Let me hurry along. And verse 5. I'm doing good. I'm watching the clock. Hebrews chapter 13. You'll be happy. You'll be proud, David. Hebrews chapter 13, verse 5. When you have it, say amen. Now watch this now. Watch this now. Watch this. Come on now. We're getting to it. We're getting to it. Are you with me, Harlan? Okay, we're getting to it. Thank you. Hebrews chapter 13. Is that where I'm at? Okay, come on. Pray with me. In verse 5. Okay, here we go. You ready? Oh, let's back up to 4. Can I back up to 4? God said, watch this now. Watch this, watch this. God said, marriage is honorable in only a few people. I got one member over here. Marriage is honorable in just some people. How many is all? Ain't nobody want to marry me, Brother Bob. I'm old. I'm ugly. God got some old ugly people that would want to be married to you. So marriage is honorable in all. How many? And the bed undefiled. In other words, when you're married, you can do the boom boom. Some people get mad when I talk like that. Man, he's talking too graphic, man. That's too graphic. I hope you don't watch television because everything on there is graphic. Marriage is honorable in all. Watch this. In the bed undefiled. God said, when you're married, have a ball in that bed. Love each other. Amen. Go for it. Amen. He says, watch this. But on the contrast, but whoremongers. Whoremongers. Whoremongers. Whoremongers. People that are whorish. And that's male and female. Just want to have sex. Want to have sex. All over the place. Just want to have sex. And then they think sex is love. Sex is not love. Sex is degrading when it's not done in marriage. So he says, whoremongers and adulterers, those that are married that's having sex with people outside the marriage. He says, God will judge. And when God judge you, I'm telling you, there's nothing else for nobody else to say. So y'all don't have to be on the internet talking about who's sleeping with who and who's having sex with who. You don't need to worry about that. God's going to take care of them. God's going to judge them just as sure as he is Lord. Now look at verse 5. Here's where I'm going. He says, let your conversation. Let your what? He said, let your conversation be without covetousness. In other words, don't be wanting everything you see. Don't be lusting for things that you don't have no business with.

0: Don't be in turmoil and in torment because you don't have what you think you ought to have. He says, and be content with such things as you have. And sometimes I preach a message that, and it simply says, what tent do you live in? Content or discontent? Be content with such things as you have. This is one going to get you in trouble. Touch your neighbor and say, quit craving for all that stuff. Okay, leave that one alone. Go to the one on the other side of you. Leave that one alone. People think if I have a new car, if I got a new house, if I have this, it's going to make me happy. Let me tell you, stuff don't make you happy. How many know stuff won't make you happy? How many know it's the Lord Jesus that gives you joy, which is above happiness in the name of Jesus? Watch this now. Watch this. And be content with such things as you have. For he hath said, God has said, I will never leave thee nor forsake thee. What did God say? I will never leave thee nor forsake thee. Watch this sixth verse. Here it comes. When you ready? He says, so that we may boldly say. We may what? Boldly. We may boldly say what? The Lord is my helper. When people want to know, how are you blessed to do what you're doing? How are you getting along? How are you making it? How are your bills being paid? How is everything going good in your life? You tell them, the Lord is my helper. That's how I'm able to do it. The Lord, open your mouth and say, the Lord is my helper. And then he says something arresting that you should say. And I will not fear what man shall do unto me. I will not fear. Say that, somebody. I will not fear what man shall do unto me. So you'll either speak your words, the devil's words, or God's words. Your words will cripple you. The devil's words will destroy you. But God's words will give you the victory. Are you with me, somebody? Hallelujah. So let me give you a for instance. Not long ago, a sister told me she was no longer working in San Jose. So I asked her why. She said, oh, Bishop, that drive to San Jose every day was just killing me. I said, sister, what? By her own words, she was speaking death to herself, dying while driving. So I'm sure every time she got in the car, nerves were bad, her heart was beating fast, whatnot, because she was saying that drive from Oakland to San Jose to go to work was just killing me. It comes out of her mouth. It wasn't the drive that was killing her. It was the words of her mouth, the words she was speaking that was killing her. Did you see that? So, can I take you one more place? Two more places. Why are you looking at me? You were late getting here. I'm watching the clock. Not even 10 o'clock yet. It's a whole lot, brother. But I know I'm trying to give you a whole lot at one time. I apologize for it, but this is how important it is. So Proverbs chapter 18 and verse 21. Come on. Proverbs chapter 18. I'm going to show you something. Proverbs 18 and verse 21. The word of God said, now watch this. 21. He says, death and life are in the power of the tongue. You mean to tell me your tongue, my tongue, has power? God says, it's got so much power, it can kill you. I had a sister one time coming to me and hug me and say, oh, Brother Bob, I just love you to death. I said, wait, sister. Don't love me to death. Love me to life. Is that all right? Love me to life. Because death and life are in the power, Did you know your tongue has power? If you realize how much power your tongue has, you be careful about what your tongue says. I'm out of time, not out of word. If you were to change what you're saying right now, if you could stop the thoughts that's negative and terrible and bad and just begin to cast them down and be like Bishop Mason, cast the devil out of my mind. I cast the devil. Want to look at pornography? I cast the devil out of my mind. You want to have sex with that? I cast the devil out of my mind. I cast the devil out of my mind. See, if you keep doing that long enough, the devil will stop bringing you stupid thoughts. But if you just listen to him and just ride with it because you think you can't do nothing about it, saints of God, you are mistaken. You can cast down imaginations and every high thing. So before you run out the door, I want you to stand on your feet.
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2: This is Bishop Bob Jackson. I'd just like to give somebody an opportunity to make Jesus Christ the Lord of your life. If you're ready right now, I'd like for you to repeat this prayer after me. Lord Jesus, forgive me for all of my sins. I believe that you died on the cross and you were buried. And on the third day, God the Father raised you from the dead. And right now, Lord Jesus, I open the door to my heart and I receive you into my heart as my Lord and my Savior. Thank you, Lord Jesus.
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5: The Bible does compare the human body to a tent. In fact, 2 Corinthians 5:1 says, we know that when this earthly tent we live in is taken down, that is, when we die and leave these bodies, we'll have a home in heaven, an eternal body made for us by God himself. But it's interesting that the Bible does call our body a tent you live in. You can stretch it and you can do other things to try to make it look younger, but it is what it is, okay? And it's not meant to be a permanent dwelling place. It's temporary, sort of like when you go camping. Of course, camping's a lot more sophisticated now than it used to be. Some might use tents, but, you know, some have motorhomes. And a motorhome is, you know, some of these motorhomes are incredible. They have big flat screen TVs on the outside, you know. But maybe you'll set up a fire, you know, and then it's time to leave and you'll extinguish the fire and you move on to your next campsite. But when a believer dies, their body, the body we live in now, goes into the ground, but then it's ultimately resurrected, but the soul goes immediately into the presence of God. But if you've not believed in Jesus, this is not promised to you. So you reach out and say, I'd like that, Lord, thank you very much. And Jesus will forgive you of all of your sin and give you the hope and the assurance that you'll go to heaven when you die, if you'll believe in him.
4: 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Find out how to begin a relationship with him by going to harvest.org. 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Already know God? 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
6: 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In 2012, Islamist militants stormed his church and held a gun to his head. John expected to die, but God spared him. Recently, Pastor John was arrested, along with roughly 24 other Christians who have been detained indefinitely. For 3 weeks, his wife didn't know if he was alive, but she has since been able to see him. 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

0: Sovereignty has the final say. Sovereignty has the final word. If you can really develop this, it will help you, because God is not against you. He is for you. So if you're praying, obeying His word, walking by faith, making mistakes, we all do. We don't walk perfectly, but trusting, okay, Lord, I'm serving you. I'm trying to do what is right. I have a repentant, broken, humble heart to the best of my ability. I truly want to hear your voice. You know I'm going to obey your voice, Lord. I'm gonna trust that what you're doing is what's best.
1: 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Today on Regaining Lost Ground, we return with part two of the message titled, How Does God Lead Us? 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Proverbs 20:24 informs us that a man's steps are from the Lord. 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And now, from Westside Christian Fellowship in Leona Valley, California, here's Pastor Shane Eidelman.
0: But then you get in God's Word and it gives you clarity and direction to just hold the course. Or it will give you a lot of clarity and directions. We talked about last week, who to marry. It doesn't say who to marry, but it gives you principles to follow. It doesn't tell you where to work, but it gives you principles to follow. It doesn't tell you, it doesn't answer every circumstance, or give you, it doesn't illustrate every circumstance you'll ever go through. It doesn't talk about cars in the Bible. Should I buy a new car or a used car? Boy, that has changed a lot, huh? Now the new cars are up like 25% new. But anyway, and should I buy this? Should I do this? It doesn't give you every single circumstance, but it gives you every single principle. So as you live by the principles, God will guide you. If not, you're kind of like that a boat out in the ocean without any direction, without any motor. It just kind of goes wherever the wind. One day it's going north, and the next day it's kind of northeast and south, and it's just blowing around. The Bible even talks about that, an unstable man or woman blown around by the trickery of men and deceitfulness of false doctrine, and they're caught up in all these different things, and they're like, you ever meet those people that aren't very solid because they're drifting around way too much? And so God's word is like an anchor. It helps set the course. I might not know the direction. I'm confused in the direction, but I know who I'm trusting in the direction. I know who I'm trusting in the storm. God has encouraged me that He will continue to guide me. And a lot of times it has to do with my timing is not God's timing. Are you ever on God's time clock? Because our time clock is, things are ticking. I got to get moving. Let's get this going. God's like, nope, nope, nope, nope. Anybody, how many times have I heard this over the years? Why are you rushing to get married? Married, my biological time clock is ticking. I don't care if they're not a Christian. My biological time clock is ticking. Tick, tick, tick, tick, tick. My time. I could go there for a little while, but I'm not going to. Let's just go to key number three, overcoming the sin of prayerlessness. I said it, prayerlessness is a sin. Prayerlessness, no time for God. As we apply God's word, we must be men and women of prayer. Do you know how many people are misled just with the word of God, but no time for prayer? They don't know God's character. Do you know cults? Many cults start with the word of God. Ever heard of David Koresh? When I was out there in Waco, Texas, it was pretty close by. Started with the word of God. Then he says, God says I can marry lots of women. Oh, okay. And have lots of kids and do things secretively and manipulating the text of scripture. cults start with a portion of God's word, but they don't look at the totality of God's word. And they're not people of true prayer and brokenness and humility, because that type of person God will lead. I'm amazed at how many people think they can adequately determine God's will without devoting much time to prayer and fasting. Even Jesus spent the whole night in prayer before he chose the 12 disciples. Prayer was the catalyst and the sustainer to knowing God's will. Because as I'm praying about a certain situation, I thought we're going north, but often God shifts that in the prayer closet. Because then my attitude gets a little better. Anybody have bad attitudes and not praying with the right spirit? Just me? Just your pastor? Okay. I'm too transparent sometimes. No, I do, right? We go get them, God. Go get them, God. God said, no, you love them. You just let me work on your heart. Or prayer requests. I can't even get into all the different things over the years where God has really changed my heart and change course, not in a complete different direction, but he just kind of takes it a little bit now that the heart is more pliable. And so you have to become men and women of prayer. Do you know how many, I don't know, every time I do this, I feel like I'm convicting people, but it's okay. Phil and Carrie told me it's okay to do this, so blame it on them. But a lot of times at morning worship, the reason we push that a lot is you'll see people with their Bible sometimes and they're journaling. God is speaking to them. They're writing down stuff. I'll go up and add stuff to my sermon 3, 4, 5 times just in that morning worship time. And God just takes things in a different direction. Clarity becomes, things become crystal clear. On things I've been stressing about, I just after an hour and a half of worshiping, I'm like, you know what? I got it. I'm not going to worry about it again. Lord, you show me when it's your time. Thank you. So how many people are not getting clear direction from God because they're not spending time in prayer, seeking his heart? And that's why we do have early morning worship before the services. That for not for our benefit. Sometimes, maybe a little, because we like it too, but it's for the congregation to come and be encouraged and fed. And how many marriages have been restored at this altar? How many have fallen apart not here? And there's a consistent pattern. How many addictions have been broken? How many relationships restored when we become men and women of prayer? And be careful, because people say, well, I've got the word. Okay, you need the word with prayer. Gentleness. The Spirit gives life. And people are sometimes confused about that verse that talks about the letter kills. The letter of the law kills. What they mean by that is you're just giving somebody the law. You're just giving them the law and Phariseeism and legalism and look what the word says. And you kill them. You have to bring life with the Spirit. Let the Spirit of God and the Word of God, they complement each other. There are churches. There's churches that have the Word in their church. But they have another book or another book. And it's one of many things. So that word is killing because it's falling on deaf ears. The Spirit of God is not there. And I think like many churches in America, like Samson, they know not that the Spirit of the Lord has departed. Well, Shane, isn't God's Spirit everywhere? Of course. But there's something very unique when God's Spirit, His tangible presence is there. You can tell in the worship. You can tell in the prayer time. Listen, I've been to dead churches. I've been to dead homes. I've been to dead prayer meetings. There's a clear difference. I've heard dead preachers. There's no spiritual life in them. Why is that? Because there's usually no spiritual life in them. So it's hard to give you spiritual life if there's nothing in them. Fire is contagious. Fire spreads. And the key four, led by circumstances. Did you know that God will lead you by circumstances? And many of us, you know, word guys, word truth, it's about the word, about the truth. We kind of get, you know, we get a little nervous about circumstances or dreams or visions. I got to tell you this. Thank God for reminding me. I was going to write this down. I was on the way to church this morning and I heard on our radio network, I've never knew this. I'm ashamed to admit. But you know the book, Uncle Tom's Cabin? And Abraham Lincoln went to this little old lady and said, so you're the little woman who started this civil war and brought this evil to our eyes. Number one, I didn't know she was white. She was. Number two, in her biography, it talks about she had a vision from God of a slave being beaten. God showed her during a time of communion. She went back and she wrote Uncle Tom's Cabin and changed the course of our nation for the better. Isn't that amazing? Well, wait, a vision? Oh, hold on. You're getting out there. Am I? Could it be that we're not open to what God really wants to do in our lives on one hand, and then there's other people who are way too open? Caution to the wind. No, you got to be cautious. It's good to be cautious and conservative, but you have to be open to what God is doing. It was just amazing to hear her story. And so, led by circumstances, Acts 16, and they went through the region. How do you pronounce that? Phrygia and Galatia, having been forbidden by the Holy Spirit to speak the word in Asia. Wait a minute, the Holy Spirit stopped them from bringing the word to Asia? Lord, I'm having a hard time understanding that. Well, remember, a good thing isn't always a God thing. If God forbids them to bring the word to Asia, he's saying, wait, no, hold on, not yet, because we learn in 2 Corinthians, I believe it is, that Paul actually did bring the word to Asia Minor. But it's not his timing. So he stopped them and redirected them somewhere else. And so a good thing isn't always a God thing. And it's the irony is on this topic is people don't understand that each church has different DNA. And usually the DNA of the elders. Who is God called to lead the church? That church is going to look like what God has called them to do. And so that's why we look a little bit different. Another church over there will look a little bit different. Another church is going to look a little bit different. And I've had people get upset at me for all kinds of things. Why aren't we more mission-oriented? Why aren't we more focused on the homeless? Why aren't we more focused on single moms? Why aren't we putting more people in Uganda? Why aren't we doing this? I'm just exhausted listening. That's your passion. Go do it. I'm just trying to fulfill my... I got five kids. That's hard enough. And then leading a church and leading the radio and writing articles. And how much... I can't take on more than what God gives me. Why do you talk so much about repentance? He put it on my heart. That's my DNA. So we're not going to always... He doesn't put that DNA in other pastors sometimes. They're more of a loving shepherd and always encouraging and always motivation like a cheerleader. But sometimes I got a little coach in me. I'm not a cheerleader. I don't like skirts. I got a coach in me. And so, see, there's different DNAs, and people should start just being thankful. They want the church to do everything. Now, ironically, those people never want to run with a ministry. Oh, no, that's the church's job. No, if God gave you the burden, it could be your burden for a reason. Why don't you run with it and we'll come alongside? See, there's different callings for different things. And this fits right in here perfectly, that a good thing isn't always a God thing. So if he closes a door, don't try to force it open. Men, anybody ever get a crowbar out for God? I have. Oh, man. And he has slapped me and silly, embarrassed me. Just close that door. Close that door. I'm trying to think of so many, give you so many situations. I mean, have you ever went through depression for a while when things don't work out? And I went through it. I didn't even know Morgan. I remember I tried out for LA County Sheriff. I was all the way through. They wanted me in there. I don't remember how old I was, 29 and physical and the agility and the everything. Okay. Final thing, polygraph. Polygraph. Okay. Now I guess they've changed and I could have been a sheriff. But I failed it. And they said, did you use this one certain drug less than four times or more than four times? I'm like, oh gosh. Because if you say more than four, you're done. You're done. And I honestly didn't know, but I think it was more than four. So I said, I think less than four. You get the letter in the mail and you are done. That's called a closed door. Crystal clear, close. And I mean, I'm making plans. I told my mom, here's what I'm doing. I moved down to Whittier. I'm going to be close to the training center. Just everything fell apart. But thank God. thank God for broken roads and closed doors. So God, but this is a, I wanted to not rush through this because you don't want to force a door open, but just because a door is closed doesn't mean it's always going to be closed. See, this is an interesting topic. Did you know me and Morgan dated a year and a half before we dated again? We dated, went on a date, and said, no, I'm like, no, thank you. She said, no, thank you. A year and a half. Closed door. God says, wait a minute. Not yet my time. And there's, all of you could preach this sermon, I'm sure. But I wanted to encourage you that God can lead you through circumstances. So just, Lord, is this you leading me? You close the door. There's nothing else I can do. He knows your heart. Do you want me to keep praying here? Do you want me to keep hoping for this? Lord, you show me. But as of now, it looks like you've closed this door. And I don't want to force it open if you're not in it. It's a closed door. Let me give you a contemporary example, really, really close to home. And it's no secret. Many people have asked, and I get asked this probably monthly, with, you know, overflow room, people in the overflow room at both services, have you ever considered anything in East Lancaster, East Pondo, Westland, where has God ever opened a door? And I'm like, we're not going to go push a door open. We could force a door open, but let's see, does God want us to ever do that? Does God want us here? Does God want Santa Clarita? What does God want? So letting Him open and close the doors, because we could push open a door. A good thing is not a God thing. So if there's no peace, if there's just waiting on God, let Him guide us and direct us. And I look over my life, He has led me a lot through open and closed doors. But an open door isn't necessarily a God open door. See where this gets confusing? Because I believe the enemy can open doors. How many people, I've counseled people, men have said, Shane, I got this great job, it pays this, this is great, and their focus is all on the money. Within a year, their whole marriage is falling apart. That wasn't a God-opened door. That was just, the enemy can open doors. Hollywood can open doors. Anybody can open doors, so you have to make sure, is it a God-opened door? God will lead you through. And they also attempted to go into Bithynia, but the Spirit of Jesus did not allow them. So He didn't allow them. He forbade them. And I just added this morning, too, early this morning. Here's where we have to be careful. When God closes a door, I've seen this a lot. Instead of the person becoming better, they become bitter. And saying, okay, well, Lord, it's not what I was hoping for, but I'm trusting You. I just texted a friend of mine. I hope he's listening. But he was coming to church, just seeking God when there was a little bit of hope. This is about a year ago. When there's a little bit of hope that his marriage would be restored. But as soon as she left and said, I'm never coming back, he's never been back to church. Mad at God. How could God allow this? Well, it makes me think, why were you coming? God's not Santa Claus. His sovereignty is your sanity. And so, see, that's the dangerous thing about closed doors, is we can become closed off to God. So trusting, okay, Lord, You know best. And if you truly think He knows best, which I think we all do, there's a lot of just peace knowing, okay, Lord, You closed this door. Anybody pursuing a relationship where God closes the door, singles? You get upset? You say, well, I don't care. I'm going to force my way through. And then 6 months later, you're like, what have I done? God knows what's best. So I would like to talk about this more, but there's so many different situations. Here's the key. If you don't apply the other principles, this one's going to be hard to navigate. Because I'm not in the Word. I'm really not praying much. You're not going to know how to navigate open and closed doors. They go along, they line up. When God closed the door with Paul, these people were fasting, they were praying, they were doing the will of God, they were walking out doing ministry. And so it was kind of common sense that these are doors that God is opening and closing. But if you're not following the other principles, you're not going to know how to navigate some of these difficult open and closed doors. Led by circumstances was number four. And then number five, open and closed doors. I guess I jumped ahead of that on my own. Open and closed doors. How is this different? Well, circumstances are what you're going through. You know, God just, Let's say you want to buy a house, but you can't. Something happens with your credit. Okay, it's a no-brainer. There's circumstances that come up. But then another way God leads us is through an open and closed. God will actually open the door, give you an opportunity. 2 Corinthians, there it is. So when he went to Troas to preach the gospel, he found that the Lord had opened a door. Now here's two dangers though in this area. When we look for loopholes or we misquote scriptures to force a door open. And I could stand up here for another hour giving example after example, but you know what God is doing in your own heart. If you're trying to open a door or close a door and God doesn't want you to, usually what happens is there's not a lot of peace in your home or in your own spiritual life. You know, and I don't care what God says, I'm going to open this door. I'm going to close this door. There's a little bit of anger, a little bit of frustration, and you're like, I'm going to get the pry bar out. So you'll have the fruit of the Spirit there. You'll have patience and long-suffering and gentleness. And then key number 6, it really should have been the final key, but I want to say it now. Sovereignty has the final say. Sovereignty has the final word. If you can really develop this, it will help you. Because God is not against you. He is for you. So if you're praying, obeying His word, walking by faith, making mistakes, we all do. We don't walk perfectly. But trusting, okay, Lord, I'm serving you. I'm trying to do what is right. I have a repentant, broken, humble heart to the best of my ability. I truly want to hear your voice. You know I'm going to obey your voice, Lord. I'm going to trust that what you're doing is what's best. I'm not going to try to second guess what's going on. This sovereignty is your sanity, because if you try to figure out what's going on in America right now, it will drive you insane. So you trust in God's sovereignty in your situations. Proverbs 16:9 and 19:21 both say that although we make plans, it's the Lord who will guide us. So let's say you're wanting this, you're thinking this, and it just slams shut. Okay, Lord, you know, I'm just going to trust you. I'm going to trust your sovereignty. And if you open the door, I'll be waiting. If you close the door, you want this closed for good, just continue to show me. And you're waiting on Him. You're not rushing ahead. How many of us get in trouble rushing ahead? You buy anything you regret? Marry anybody you regret? No hands. Okay, that's good. Not me, because we didn't rush ahead. But you can see this rushing ahead. I'm going to fix this myself.

0: Hello, this is Pastor Shane Eidelman. I want to tell you about a new booklet I just released titled The Dark Night of the Soul. This book came from a very challenging season in my own personal life. Dark seasons reveal what we actually believe, not just what we say we believe. The phrase, the dark night of the soul, captures a moment we all dread. It's the moment when the floor drops out from underneath us and we realize that we are not in control and we come face to face with something we cannot fix. Time and time again, God demonstrates that what appears to be the end of something is actually only the beginning. 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
1: This is Shauna on Johnny Erickson Tada Sharing Hope. Here's our dear friend Johnny with a lesson on leading the blind.
2: It happened the other day to my friend Carol. She and a neighbor went to the local mall and decided to have lunch at the food court. Now, if you have been to a food court in a busy mall, you know it's usually crowded and it's usually a noisy crisscross of tables and chairs shoved this way and that. Well, Carol and her neighbor carried their trays into this maze, and they found a place to sit. While they were lunching, she noticed at a short distance a blind woman making her way through the mall with a white cane. This blind woman seemed to walk with confidence as she slid her cane back and forth on the floor to guide her along. But when she got to the area around the food court, she ran into a problem. The blind woman got diverted from her path by a couple of chairs that were carelessly pushed out into the corridor. She struck her cane against one chair, walked forward, accidentally nudged a table, then backed up a few steps. She cocked her head as if to listen for an echo to guide her, but to no avail. She turned and nudged another chair and then stopped. Carol's neighbor was watching all this and sipping her soda, and she casually said, "Looks like that blind woman's in a little trouble." But that's all she did. With a little bit of concern and a little sadness, she just observed. Now, Carol realized that no one in that food court near the blind woman seemed to be watching. Maybe they were ignoring the situation. And Carol found it hard to just observe. She also found it hard to believe that others weren't aware of the predicament. So, pushing her food aside, Carol jumped up and ran over. When she drew near the blind woman, she said in a soft voice, "Pardon me, may I help you with directions? Can I move some chairs for you?" That's when the blind lady laughed and confessed, well, yes, it seems I have lost my way a bit here. I need to get back to the main corridor. Can you get me back on track?" "Great," Carol said. "Let me point you in the right direction." And she did just that. I don't know how many people in that food court were watching, but if they were, they learned a lesson on how to help someone who's blind. Because if you see a disabled person struggling, there is nothing wrong with just asking if they need assistance. God says in Isaiah chapter 42, verse 16, "I will lead the blind by ways they have not known. Along unfamiliar paths I will guide them. I will turn the darkness into light before them and make the rough places smooth. These are the things I will do. I will not forsake them." Now, true, God is talking about not just the physically blind here, but the spiritually blind. Yet the principle applies to either. And if God has a heart to guide the blind, if the Lord takes notice when they are in trouble or have a need, shouldn't we, God's image bearers, do the same? Of course. And look, I realize not everyone is like my friend Carol, but there should be more people like her, especially Christians.
1: 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Ask God to show you who he wants you to come alongside and help. People like, like that blind woman that Johnny saw in the shopping mall. Be an Isaiah 42:16 kind of Christian. 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
6: Some of you, I know, probably are miserable in your work, and you're saying, "I know God doesn't want me here." But I got news for you. If God doesn't want you there, he's going to move you from there. But you stay there until God moves you. All right? He has a purpose for you being there. Even the difficulty and the difficult circumstances and the difficult people that you're dealing with, they are part of God's overall plan to bless you and bless them.
7: When your alarm sounds, waking you up for another day, do you sometimes wonder why you're doing what you're doing? I mean, after all, there might be more enjoyable jobs out there with bigger paychecks and better benefits, right? Welcome to Leading the Way. This is the place where Dr. Michael Youssef passionately proclaims uncompromising truth on each episode. And today, Dr. Youssef answers some of the whys in life, like why God placed you in your job, in your neighborhood, or family. He points you toward the life of Joshua and how God chose and grew him to become one of the greatest leaders in history. So join me now in listening to a challenging teaching from Dr. Youssef on this episode of Leading the Way Audio.
6: Back in the 60s, there was a well-known spy by the name of Eli Cohen. In fact, he was probably the greatest spy in Israel's history. Eli has infiltrated the highest echelons of the Syrian government. He had access to the high military secrets. He got the master plan of the Syrian defenses. He got the precise locations of the armaments and of the fortification of that country. And he transmitted all of these from a hidden location in Damascus all the way to Israel. Eli Cohen lived deep into the enemy's territories. Eli Cohen became close friends with those who are at enmity with his people. And as a result, Israel experienced victory back in what we call the Six-Day War in 1967. Now, in many ways, this is a modern story that is a replica of the story that is found in the book of Joshua, chapter 2, and I want to encourage you to turn to it. Joshua sent two spies to the enemy's territories. Their job, their task, their call, their mission was to bring victory to their people. Of course, today we have satellites that are so powerful that can literally see into people's bedrooms. Today we have the AWACS planes, we have reconnaissance planes, we have drones, we have all kinds of technology. And yet, the cry of all of the military experts around the world, particularly our military experts, is that good and helpful as all of these technologies may be, the greatest need, and there are no substitute for people living and breathing behind enemy's line. Military experts, and by the way, so many of our generals, including MacArthur, literally studied the book of Joshua, and they followed the book of Joshua. And Joshua to them was a great military leader. But military experts would testify to you that there is nothing like sharing the experience and the life on the other side. And in many ways, I am grateful for technology. I am thankful for technology, for the preaching of the gospel. I am grateful for television. I'm grateful for radio. I'm grateful for the internet. So many people watching around the world even now. We use every form of technology that's available to us to penetrate into areas where no man has gone. We do it for gospel dissemination. We do it for gospel proclamation. But there are no substitute for a person, life lived with another person. Life on life. They could never take away from the absolute necessity of the walking and talking and breathing with another person on the other side of the divide. Let me apply Word of God to every one of you, whether you're at school, in college, whether you're at the office or the factory or on the golf course, wherever you are. The call of God on your life is where you are and where you spend the majority of your time. And around you, there are many people who might be sitting next to you in an office or in a classroom. But in reality, they are living deep into enemy's territory. They are living deep into Satan's domain. Many of them are living deep into the territories that most of us, if not all of us, have lived before Christ came into our lives. Let me make this very clear. Your non-Christian co-worker, your non-believing fellow students, your antagonistic neighbor, your hostile colleague, they are not your enemies. Did you get that? They may declare enmity on you, but they're not your enemies. They may live in enemies' land and territory, but they're not your enemies. They may be living under the control of the enemy's power, but they're not your enemies. They may be enslaved by the enemy's chains, but they're not your enemies. They may be enslaved by addiction, but they're not your enemies. They may have adopted the enemy's characteristics in their life and in their walk, but they're not your enemies. When you see your work as God's gift to you, as God's opportunity to you, when you see your place at school, wherever you are, in the classroom or in the playground, as God's mission field for you, when you see your neighborhood as God's mission field for you, when you see your workplace as a fishing pond and you are the greatest fisherman that's ever lived, when you see your surroundings as God's given opportunity to penetrate deep into the enemy's territories, then you will be able to reach people nobody else can. You're going to see them as potential brothers and sisters in Christ. You're going to view them with sympathy. You're going to view them with compassion. You're going to view them with love and longing to help them be saved eternally. Now, this is the second in a series of messages entitled, what? You got it. Let me ask the question and you give me the first answer, okay? We've got the second today, but let me ask the question. You want me to do what?
8: Step up.
6: Step up is the first step. And the second thing I want to talk to you about today, if I ask the question, you can give me the answer. You want me to do what? Go to the enemy's territory. That's what God wants you to do today. These spies went in, and they saved a whole household. And a woman was the most unlikely woman, Rahab, the prostitute. I couldn't help but think of another person in the Bible who went to the enemy's territories, but instead of preaching the gospel, instead of sharing the good news about Jehovah, instead of talking about the mercies of God and the power of God and the sovereignty of God that he had seen with his own eyes with his uncle Abraham, he went in and he became part of the culture. His name was Lot, and he lived in Sodom and Gomorrah. But instead of being a light in the dark city, he became an ember. Instead of being salt in that rotting place, he became dust. Instead of standing strong, he compromised. But not these two people who understood that the job was God's opportunity to minister to whomever he sent them to. Wherever you spend the majority of your hours, that's your mission field. Wherever you spend the majority of your time, that's your mission field. You are called by the Lord there to be a missionary. And so the question that we need to ask ourselves is this: am I helping to save those who are lost all around me? Or have I blended with the environment? That's the question. Have I forgotten why God has placed me in my work environment? Have I forgotten that? Have I forgotten and beginning to see my job, my work, my school, whatever I am, as a drudgery instead of an opportunity. Have I forgotten that? Can you imagine if these two guys have gone to Canaan and there they saw the prosperity and they could have said, man, what we can do here. What a great business opportunity. We can just blend with the rest of that community. We can just blend with that culture. We can do great business deals here. Oh, God can take care of his own. We don't have to worry about him. Oh, but they didn't. Why? Because they understood. They understood that they were on a mission. They understood that they were sent for a purpose. That they understood that they were to fulfill the plan of God in the history of mankind. They were to fulfill God's plan for his kingdom. And that's exactly what you're doing. You are fulfilling God's plan for his history and his kingdom. They were to fulfill God's plan for the future of their people. And in many ways, your workplace, your school, or your neighborhood is your call. That's your call. That's your mission field. You see, that's God's plan for you. That's God's plan for your life. Some of you, I know, probably are miserable in your work, and you're saying, I know God doesn't want me here. But I got news for you. If God doesn't want you there, he's going to move you from there. Amen. But you stay there until God moves you. Yes. All right? He has a purpose for you being there. Even the difficulty and the difficult circumstances and the difficult people that you're dealing with, they are part of God's overall plan to bless you and bless them. Amen. You are on a mission. That's God's plan for your life. That's God's plan for someone in your workplace to come to the kingdom and to know Jesus and be eternally saved because of you. That's God's call on your life. In fact, it is because of their focus on their mission in their workplace that these two spies were able to save Rahab and her whole household. Now, here's a mistake that a lot of Christians make. They think that people ought to clean up their act before they can become Christians. They think that they ought to look like us and dress like us and speak like us and live like us before they can become believers. That is a mistake, big mistake. God saves from the guttermost to the uttermost. Let me repeat that. God saves from the guttermost to the uttermost. God saves the very ones that we think are impossible to be saved. God saves those whom you think are beyond reach. Jesus saved the prostitutes, he saved the tax collectors, and the people that the Pharisees thought they are beyond God's reach. The very fact that God chose a harlot of all the Canaanites, he chose a harlot by the name of Rahab and her household. That fact alone, that he would choose a woman of ill repute, should be an encouragement to all of us. Oh, love the Lord Jesus and love people. God's grace is for the criminal. God's grace is for the rebellious. God's grace is for the most unlikely people. So don't ever say this person is beyond the grace of God. That is a mistake, a terrible one. And don't ever forget that God has shown his grace and he's shown his mercy upon a brutal persecutor of the Church of Jesus Christ by the name of Saul turned Paul. And Paul turned to write 1/3 of the New Testament. Don't ever forget that. So your boss might be foul-mouthed. Your co-worker may be living in an immoral lifestyle. Your fellow student may be strung out on drugs. Your neighbor may be angry all the time. But none of them are beyond God's grace. None of them are beyond God's reach. And God placed you there, wherever you may be, for a purpose, and the purpose to save that which was lost. I know people ask through the years, was it right for Rahab to lie in protecting the spies? Read my lips. No. No. I want you to hear me right on this one. It is never right to do the wrong thing for the right reason. I want to repeat that. It is never right to do the wrong thing for the right reason. The Bible merely reports it, does not approve it. And don't ever forget that at that point of her life, she has only heard about Jehovah God. She had not experienced him yet. In fact, when you see your workplace and your school and your factory and your neighborhood and your environment as your mission field, you are going to be amazed of who's going to come out of the woodwork. You'll be amazed. I'm convinced there are people ever forget that at that point of her life, she has only heard about

God is going to honor you. And these two Israelites probably could not believe their ears when they heard from Rahab what they heard. I mean, they were not prepared for this. Look at verse 9 of chapter 2, book of Joshua. Here's what she said. She said, I know that the Lord has given his land to you, and that a great fear of you has fallen on us, so that all who live in this country are melting in fear because of you. Look at verse 10. We have heard about the Lord drying up the water of the Red Sea for you so that you can come out of Egypt. Can you imagine this? I mean, they're probably looking at each other. He said, you know, can you believe this? Is she really, is she for real? The king of Canaan is terrified of us, a bunch of, you know, ragtag army of former slaves. But beloved, listen to me. While it is important to be equipped for the task, while it is important to have knowledge, but you do not need a PhD in apologetics to tell somebody about Jesus who forgave your sins. Amen. Amen. All you need is a God going ahead of you and preparing their heart. That's all you need. And that's why we pray for the lost. We pray because we know that only God can do it. And therefore, we trust the living God to go ahead of you and with you and beside you in order to accomplish his purpose. In fact, Rahab told them all that they wanted to hear, all they needed to hear. I mean, she just gave them encouragement they never thought was possible. They never dreamed that this would be the case. God had already terrified the hearts of the Canaanites. He had gone ahead of them. He has done his spade work. He already prepared everything for them. All they need to do is to walk in and get it. Why would the Canaanites be terrified of this ragtag army, former slaves? Oh, they were not terrified of them. Listen to me. They were not terrified of them. They were terrified of the God of Israel. They were terrified of Jehovah because his reputation as the God of power and might had already gone ahead of them. It is the power of God that melts people's heart, no matter how hardened they may be. Let me review again. In the first message, we saw that the answer to you want me to do what was? And the answer today is go to the enemy's territories. You see, Rahab knew that a nation of former slaves had no strength of their own to take on the Canaanites. She knew that. Oh, but she heard about their God. She heard about their God. And now she's delighted to meet two of his children. I have no doubt that wherever you are, wherever you spend the majority of your time, in your office or school, the factory, clinic or neighborhood, wherever you are, there are those who are in pain and anguish. There are those who are tormented and in sorrow. There are those who are lonely and fearful. There are those who are saying to themselves, I've heard that Jesus saves. I've heard that Jesus heals. I've heard that Jesus transforms lives. I've heard that Jesus gives strength to the weak. I've heard that Jesus liberates the addicted. I have heard that Jesus sets a prisoner free. I have heard that Jesus binds the broken hearts. I have heard that Jesus forgives the sin and removes guilt. And that person is waiting for you to speak a word of healing, a word of forgiveness, a word of restoration. They are waiting for you to say, oh, you know, the Jesus that you've heard about, I have firsthand experience with him. I know him. I know him. Let me tell you about him. Jesus set me free from worry and anxiety. Jesus set me free from fear and dread. Jesus forgave all of my sins and took all of my guilt away. Jesus put my feet on the solid rock. And Jesus gave me a spiritual garment that no one can take away from me. And that person would say, amen. Give God glory. Give God the glory. That's fine. That's all right. That's all right. Amen. But that is not your testimony, it ought to be. And the person would say, where have you been all of my life? And you say, I've been here all the time. I just kept my mouth shut.

0: I've been here all the time, but I've been waiting for an opportune time. I have been praying, spying the territory, and I've been waiting for you to give me the chance. And just like God saved Rahab without regard to her former life, without regard to the life that she lived, God is ready to forgive the sins of any repentant person, no matter what he or she has done. God is ready to give eternal life to those who come to him and ask for it. God is ready to dispense mercy to those who cry for it. God is ready to put out his welcome mat to those who seek him with all of their heart. That same grace that worked in a Canaanite's harlot life is available to all who ask for it.
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5: Most Americans think of Abraham Lincoln and they think of the Civil War or the Emancipation. But in 1862, he signed another hugely significant piece of legislation, the Homestead Act. It offered eligible Americans up to 160 acres of land, not as a prize for the powerful, but as an opportunity for ordinary families willing to live on it, work it, and build something lasting. Why did it matter? Because Lincoln understood that freedom was not merely the absence of tyranny, Rather, freedom required responsibility, labor, stewardship, and moral courage. A free people must be given room to build, but they also must be willing to cultivate what they have been given. That still matters today. Liberty without responsibility decays. Opportunity without character collapses. Lincoln's lesson is clear. A nation stays free when its people remain willing to work, build, and steward freedom under God.
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10: Someone once asked the wife of Albert Einstein if she understood her husband's theory of relativity. "No, I don't," she replied, "but I do understand Albert." 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After all, He is God, and we're not. But the older I get, the more I experience God's unconditional love, acceptance, mercy, and forgiveness. I'm sometimes confused, but that's enough to understand. I'm Steve Brown. You think about that. 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
5: 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But coming up today, Pastor Greg Laurie points out that the help goes both ways.
6: New believers need old believers. Old believers need new believers. Having a new believer in your life can have a reviving effect on you. As they discover truths for the first time, you can rediscover them. You stabilize them, they energize,

0: There's a good chance you've seen a two-man saw. With handles on both sides, it's an excellent example of teamwork. One man pushes, the other man pulls, and then vice versa. Some of those saws were 12 feet long. The Christian life has many examples of teamwork. And today on A New Beginning, Pastor Greg Laurie helps us focus on discipleship. It addresses the push and pull of daily life as a believer, where a new believer and a veteran believer each have something to offer the other.
1: Discipleship, the next step in following Jesus. So let me tell you some things now that new believers need. And I'm addressing these remarks to two groups of people. Number one, to new believers. But I'm also addressing my remarks to older believers, because this is what you need to do for younger believers. The new believer needs acceptance. We need to say to new believers, we accept you, we welcome you. Because you know what? New Christians have a lot of rough edges. They haven't learned the new Christian vocabulary yet. In fact, they might have a few words left over from their old vocabulary that will pop up now and then. Be patient with them. Be loving toward them. I think of how little I understood when I came to Christ. And thankfully, there were people that were accepting. Number two, a new believer needs assurance. They need assurance. They need to know that they're saved. So we need to assure them. And 1 John 5 says, these things we write to you that believe on the name of the Son of God, that you may know that you have eternal life. They can know, and we need to assure them. And if you're a new believer, we want to assure you as well. Number three, the new believer needs protection. They need protection. New believers are vulnerable to their own emotions. They don't understand it when they had a sense of euphoria when they accepted Christ, and 2 days later, it's gone. Maybe they thought, oh, it will always be this way, but it won't. You'll have days where you don't feel anything, right? So we need to say, that's okay, that's normal, nothing bad has happened. You need to learn how to walk by faith, not by feeling, because the Bible says the just shall live by faith. New believers are also vulnerable to false teachings. We have to ground them in Scripture. And old friends are going to show up that will try to drag them down. And old girlfriends and old boyfriends will suddenly materialize. And temptations they never had will suddenly appear. And the new believer, number four, needs fellowship. That's why we want to involve them in our lives. That's why small groups are so good. Because some things are learned in rows and other things are learned in circles, where you're together and you can talk about it and you can ask questions. And so we need to bring a new believer into the church. New believers need old believers. Old believers need new believers. Having a new believer in your life can have a reviving effect on you. As they discover truth for the first time, you can rediscover them. You stabilize them, they energize you. This is illustrated with spending time with children. Someone asked me in an interview recently, what do you like to do with your free time? And I said, I like to spend time with my grandkids. I call them up or text them, hey, what are you doing? You want to go somewhere? Yeah, we want to go do this, Papa. We want to get ice cream. Then we're going to get ice cream. We want to walk around in the mall. Let's do it. We want to do this other thing. Let's do that. See, my job is not to parent them. My job is to grandparent them. Fill them up with sugar and send them on home. Right? No, but seriously, it's to enter into their life, do what they want to do. You say, well, you know, that's a nice thing for you to do. Actually, I enjoy it. It's good for me too. And I think when you have a new believer in your life, it energizes you as well. You know, some grandparents have collected a lot of things over the years that they have in their home. And they say to the grandkids when they come over, don't touch anything. That's fragile. Don't break that. You know, get rid of all that junk, okay? Put it in a box. No one likes it anyway. It's funky old stuff. Put it away. Go admire it sometime in your own. When your grandkids come in, make your home a welcoming place. And the same is true spiritually. Have a life. have a lifestyle, have a home that's welcoming to new believers. It's good for them and it's good for you. Because a new believer might ask questions that you don't have the answers to. Therefore, you got to get back in the Bible again. And they'll remind you of things that maybe you have forgotten. I read an article about a number of billionaires who are trying to find a cure for aging. And some of them are getting blood. I'm not making this up. This seems insane to me. They're getting blood transfusions from healthy young people from the ages of 16 and 25, believing it will reverse the aging process. What they didn't plan for was the fact that after getting these blood transfusions, they moved back into their parents' house and played video games nonstop. So. Now, listen, you want a blood transfusion, get a new believer, not a dog, not a cat. They're fine. No, a human being that you can help grow spiritually. New believers are the lifeblood of the church. You show me a church that doesn't have a constant flow of new believers in it, and I will show you a church that's beginning to stagnate. As I've said before, we have a choice: evangelize or fossilize. We don't want to live in the past. We rejoice in what God has done, but that's then and this is now. And we want to keep reaching new people and help them come into a relationship with Christ. And that brings us now to what we call the Great Commission, here in Matthew 28, verse 16. Jesus said to his disciples, "I've been given all authority in heaven and on earth. Therefore, go and make disciples of all nations, baptizing them in the name of the Father and of the Son and of the Holy Spirit. Teach these new disciples to obey all my commands I have given you, and be sure of this, says our Lord, I'm with you even to the end of the age." Next point, before I can make a disciple, I have to first be a disciple. Are you a disciple of Jesus Christ? And are you discipling someone else? Listen, we should be either discipling someone or we should be being discipled by someone. In other words, we should either have a new believer in our life that we're helping out, or we should have an older believer in our life that's helping us out. And guess what? Sometimes you can do both at the same time. You can have someone that's mentoring you, and you can be mentoring somebody else. This is really important, and it's part of what we're called to do. What is the Great Commission? Number one, he says, be baptized in the name of the Father, Son, and the Holy Spirit. And what else are we to do? We're to teach people to obey his commands. And by the way, the Great Commission is a command. In other words, Jesus says, hey, if you can work it out in your busy schedule, would you mind as a personal favor to go into all the world? No, he says, I'm your Lord, I'm your commander, and I command you to go into all the world and preach the gospel. I like to be commanded by Jesus, don't you? That's a great thing to do. I remember years ago, I had the privilege of being asked to be on the board of directors of the Billy Graham Evangelistic Association by Billy himself. And so I was brought onto the board, and one day Billy said, I need a hat, because Billy was always losing his hats. Craig, he said, I want you to get me a hat. I felt like I was on a mission from God. We were in some city where he was doing a crusade, and I went down to the local mall, and I found a hat store. I think it was called Lids, maybe. And I've never seen so many hats in my life. And I didn't know what his size was. I'm looking and praying, God, give me wisdom. What's the right hat for Billy Graham? And then I finally found a hat, and I went to him, Billy, I got you a hat, so ball cap. He says, thank you. He put it on. The next day, there was a picture of him wearing my hat. I said, that's my hat. I got him that hat. And then he lost it. So, you know. But I love the fact that Billy Graham said, do this for me. It was my honor. It's my privilege to do anything to help a man of God like that. Now think the Lord Jesus Christ is saying, do this for me. Look at all that I've done for you. Now I want you to do the following. Go into all the world and make disciples of all nations. It's a command. It's not given to only the original disciples, nor is it given to the so-called professionals alone, like pastors or evangelists or missionaries. These words are addressed to every follower of Jesus. They're addressed to you. So here's my question. Are you making disciples? When's the last time you've shared the gospel? When's the last time you've taken a new believer under your wing and helped them to grow spiritually?
0: Pastor Greg Laurie will have the second half of his message in just a moment.
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2: Has Pastor Greg heard from you? 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
0: Well, we're getting some important perspective on the discipleship process today, as Pastor Greg shows us how it helps equip new believers and long-time believers as well.
1: The calling of God is the enabling of God. He will give you all of the power that you need. Look at verse 18. Jesus says, "All power is given to me in heaven and in earth. Go therefore and make disciples." Now, whenever you see the word therefore, find out what it's there for. It's always drawing on what was previously said. So contextually, Jesus says, "All power is given to me in heaven and on earth. Go therefore." Wait, but you have the power. I don't have it. No, I'm giving it to you, says Jesus. "Go therefore into all the world and make disciples." What does it mean to go and make disciples? It means to lead others to Christ, establish them spiritually, and do it again. It's sort of like wash, rinse, repeat. You've seen that on some direction for cleaning something. Wash, rinse, repeat. Or evangelize, stabilize, immobilize. This is our job. You do it again, you do it again, and you do it a few more times, and then you keep doing it. It never stops. It's a lifetime commitment. Somewhere along the line, we've separated evangelism from discipleship, but they're really one and the same. The Great Commission is not just gospel proclamation, it's follow-up and it's discipleship. And it would be like a doctor, you know, delivering a baby and then giving the baby a box of Pampers and saying, "Son, you got to get out there. It's a rough world, but you'll do okay." That baby needs to be cared for. Speaking of babies, a study was conducted in a large hospital and they discovered something interesting. It found that the people working in the nursery noticed that the babies who were in their cribs near the door did better than the babies in the cribs in the other parts of the room. They wondered why. After careful study, they discovered the nurses were more prone to give attention to the babies near the door as they went about their duties. This is what a new believer needs. They need care. They need attention. You need to take time for them. This is what we're all called to do. And listen to what Christ says in closing. He says, "Go into all the world, make disciples of all nations." And then he says, "And lo, I am with you even to the end of the age." This promise is not simply saying that Jesus is with us, but he is if you're a Christian. Because Jesus said, "I'll never leave you or forsake you." But this is a promise in its context that is specifically saying to those who are fulfilling the Great Commission, allow me to paraphrase. Jesus is saying, as you go into all the world and make disciples of all nations, teaching them to observe all things that I have commanded you, lo, I am with you. In other words, I'm going to be with you in a special way. I'm going to bless you in a unique way. I'm going to use you in a fantastic way as you go about doing this thing that I've called you to do. So this is a great promise. It's a blessing to us as well as to the person we are helping. So here's my question for you. Are you doing this? And if not, why not? Let's do it. This is a lifelong calling for all of us to be engaged in. But we can't do this on our own strength. We're going to fail. We're going to fall short. But there's a promise of power to every Christian to do what God has called them to do. In Acts 1:8, Jesus says, "You shall receive power after the Holy Spirit has come upon you to be witnesses to me in Jerusalem, Judea, Samaria, and the uttermost parts of the earth." I'll give you the power you need. And it's interesting the word that Christ uses for power there comes from the Greek word dunamis. Dunamis, which we translate into the word dynamite. You've probably heard of Alfred Nobel because there's something called the Nobel Peace Prize. Did you know that Alfred Nobel was an incredible inventor? And he actually invented something that we now know as dynamite. So during World War I, this was a game changer to have something with that explosive power. And Nobel went to a friend who knew Greek and he said, "What is the Greek word for explosion?" And the man said, "Well, it's dunamis." And so Nobel named it dynamite. But the problem was so many lives were taken because of dynamite. Alfred Nobel decided he didn't want to be known for that. So he developed something called the Nobel Peace Prize, which had a cash prize attached to it that was given to people who worked for the cause of peace. And today we know him more for that. But here's the point. Explosive dynamite power. Paul says, "I'm not ashamed of the gospel of Christ. It's the power," same word, "of God unto salvation." There's power. And you need power. We all need power. We plug our phones in every day. My phone is constantly draining. What about yours? And we plug in our cars now too. We plug in all kinds of things. God wants to infuse you with Holy Spirit power each and every day. The Bible says, don't be drunk with wine, but be filled with the Holy Spirit, speaking to yourself in psalms and hymns and spiritual songs, singing and making melody in your heart to the Lord. And that word that is used there for be filled means be constantly filled over and over and over again. You need refills. But it seems strange to you if you had a car and drove it for maybe a week and then it wasn't running. You took it to the gas station and you think, "Can you fix this car for me?" And they would ask you, "Have you refilled it with gas?" "Oh, I didn't know about that. No one told me." Yeah, you need to refill your car. Listen, God gives refills. He'll fill you again and again. And you can ask him for that power. So we're going to close our service today by asking God to give us this power we need to do this job he has called us to do. And this power is available. So we'll pray together and say, "Lord, fill us with the Holy Spirit." You want to do that?
4: Yes.
1: Let's pray. Father, thank you for your promise. Thank you for your calling. Thank you for the privilege of serving you. And you have promised power. You've said you will give the Holy Spirit to those that ask you. So we ask now, because scripture promises, "Ask and it shall be given. Seek and you shall find. Knock and the door shall be open." So we're asking for this power in our life. Power to be a witness. Power to overcome our fears. Power to take risks for the kingdom of God. Power to share our faith. Power to disciple, to take other believers under our wing and be a friend to them, be an example to them, be someone who can mentor them and help them get mature and strong, and then go and repeat this process again and again. We see the calling, Lord. We fall short. So we're praying now that you will fill us with your Holy Spirit. Why don't we just pray this together? Just pray this after me. Fill me with your Holy Spirit, Lord. Just pray that. There it is. Fill us, Lord. Fill us with your Holy Spirit. Today, tonight, tomorrow. Open doors of opportunity for us. Let us be sensitive to your leading. Help us to not quench the Holy Spirit, but help us instead to yield to the Holy Spirit. And Lord, we know that you will guide us and empower us and do things through us that will amaze us if we'll just open up. Amen.
0: 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Well, Pastor Greg, we're making available a wonderful movie called A Great Awakening. It's the story of George Whitefield, who was an itinerant evangelist who preached the gospel throughout colonial America. Here's the movie's director, Joshua Enke.
4: He would ride in one of his missions trips to the colonies. He went 5,000 miles on horseback from Georgia up to the New England states. He preached three times a day. He'd wake up at four in the morning and spend 2 hours with the Lord before he ever even got behind a pulpit. He built his own pulpit.
5: Yes.
4: You know, people don't do that for stardom or for ego. They do that because they have a broken heart for the lost, because he knew what it was like to be in the dark.
5: Yes.
4: And so I think that's where his power and love came from.
5: That's right.
4: He had firsthand experience with it.
0: So George Whitefield had a collapsible pulpit strapped to his horse. So, Pastor Greg, I've talked to the guys here at Harvest, and we've built you a collapsible pulpit for the top of your Yugo.
5: Yes, I can't wait to start using it. you know, that's an amazing thing. The guy traveled with his own pulpit because people were everywhere. He didn't need to preach in the confines of a church building. He could preach wherever he went. And in a way, Dave, we all have our own pulpit, if you will. Our pulpit is our platform. It's in our neighborhood. It's in our school campus. It's our workplace. It's our social media. You can take your pulpit, so to speak, and use it to talk about Jesus Christ wherever you go. And you're going to be inspired by this film that has been made about this prolific preacher, George Whitefield. Just as surely as George Washington is our founding father, the father of our country, as he's often called, and rightly so, George Whitefield, in many ways, is our spiritual founding father. Imagine that. Two Georges played a role in founding the United States of America. So find out more about the first George, George Whitefield, and his ministry, and the impact that it had in this film that's called A Great Awakening. You're thinking, oh, it's some boring documentary. I'm going to fall asleep. The opposite is true. This movie is dynamic, powerful performances, incredible music. It's just so well-crafted. I love this film. And American history and spiritual history is going to come alive to you as you watch it. By the way, this would be a great film to watch with your whole family. Have your kids watch it as well. They're going to love it. So let us send you a copy of A Great Awakening, the story of the first great spiritual revival in what would become the United States of America. 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
12: Most Americans think of Abraham Lincoln and they think of the Civil War or the Emancipation. But in 1862, he signed another hugely significant piece of legislation, the Homestead Act. It offered eligible Americans up to 160 acres of land, not as a prize for the powerful, but as an opportunity for ordinary families willing to live on it, work it, and build something lasting. Why did it matter? Because Lincoln understood that freedom was not merely the absence of tyranny. Rather, freedom required responsibility, labor, stewardship, and moral courage. A free people must be given room to build, but they also must be willing to cultivate what they have been given. That still matters today. Liberty without responsibility decays. Opportunity without character collapses. Lincoln's lesson is clear. A nation stays free when its people remain willing to work, build, and steward freedom under God.
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2: Hearing Jesus speak of the other sheep, said to themselves, "We didn't know there was other sheep. That's news to us." Just like with the prophet Elijah. Prophet Elijah, he thought at one point of his life, he's the last one. He's the last one to be I'm the only faithful follower of God in Israel. And Elijah told God that. I'm the only one who's not worshiping Baal. In 1 Kings 19:10, Elijah said, "I've been very jealous for the Lord God of hosts, for the children of Israel have forsaken thy covenant, thrown down thine altars, and slain thy prophets with the sword. And I, even I, only am left, and they seek my life to take it away." And God had to tell Elijah, "No, you're wrong. You're wrong, because there were others. You didn't know about them." And God told Elijah he had other sheep within Israel. He couldn't see them. And he told him there's about 7,000 of them. In 1 Kings 19:18, God said, "Yet have I left me 7,000 in Israel, all the knees which have not bowed unto Baal, and every mouth which hath not kissed him." So Jesus said about his sheep, he knows them. And that's verse 14, "I am the good shepherd and know my sheep." He knows his sheep. How does he know his sheep? He knows his sheep in four ways. First, he knows his sheep by the faith, the confidence, the dependence that his sheep put in him, in Jesus. Second, he knows his sheep by the Holy Spirit that's in them. The Holy Spirit's in them. And third, he knows his sheep by the change that's happened in their lives since they received Jesus. Like the hymn says, "What a wonderful change in my life has been wrought since Jesus came into my heart." And fourth, he knows his sheep because he hears them, their prayers. They pray from their hearts to Jesus. These are the ways. These are the four ways that Jesus means when he says, "I know my sheep," by our faith in Jesus, by the Holy Spirit in our heart, his Spirit in our hearts, by the change in our lives, and by our prayers. So here's Jesus. He's looking down the tunnel of time. He's seeing who's going to reach out to God with those three words, "God, help me," all their heart. And he sees them and he claims them, "They're mine." And then he puts this tremendous must out. Tremendous must. He says, "There's a must on me," in verse 16. And he says these words, "Them also I must bring." Now, there were not many times that Jesus said that he must. One of the must was in Luke 17:25. He said, talking about himself, he said, "But must he suffer many things and be rejected by this generation?" He said, that's a must for me. He said, he must suffer many things, the cross, and be rejected. The cross of Jesus was not a should. Jesus didn't look at the cross and said, "Well, I really should go to the cross." The cross for Jesus was a must. Jesus looked at the cross and he says, "I must go to the cross. I must." Another must for Jesus was doing the works that God sent him on earth to do. He said in John 9:4, "I must work the works of him that sent me while it is day. The night cometh when no man can work." So every day that Jesus got up, he saw the sun, and he knew that sun's also going to set at the end of the day. And every day that he got up, he thought, that sun represents my opportunity to do what God the Father sent me to do today with limited time. What did God the Father send Jesus to do? Matthew 11:5. "The blind receive their sight, the lame walk, the lepers are cleansed, the deaf hear, the dead are raised up, and the poor have the gospel preached to them." That was a must for for Jesus. Every blind person that Jesus came across was not a should. Jesus looked at every blind person and he didn't say, I should really heal him and give him his sight. That would be nice. No, every blind person that Jesus came across was a must. He looked at every blind person. He said, I must heal him and give him his sight because the Father sent me to give sight to the blind. I must do it. Same was true for the lame. The lame that he encountered, he didn't say, well, I should heal this. I should. No, he said, I must heal this lame person. Father sent me to heal the lame. Deaf, he said, I must heal this dead person, a deaf person. Lepers, I must heal with this leper. All those were a must for Jesus. For all those words Jesus said in his heart, and I must raise this dead person. He says, John 9:4, I must work the works of him that sent me while it is day, the night cometh when no man can work. Those musts are what drove Jesus every day. He got up, he opened his eyes. He said, I must do the works that God has sent me to do today. And he saw his day as filled with musts. He kept saying to himself, John 9:4, I must work the works of him that sent me. Now, one of these great musts that weighed on Jesus is our verse. Verse 16, other sheep I have, which are not of this fold, them also I must bring. So again, he sees those who are going to cry out to God with all their heart, God help me. And he says, those I must bring. Bring, he says. Bring is a beautiful word. Bring is a beautiful word in the English language, all languages. It's beautiful. Because bring is not the same as send. And it's different, you know. Send, I don't know. Think of a little boy on the shore, and he sends his little boat out into the water there. He sends the boat out. If he doesn't go with the boat, he sends the boat. That's send. Bring is the image of a little boy on the shore, and he gets in the water with the boat. Bring means a person goes with what is being transported. Jesus knows the lost have to come to him to be saved. And he says in verse 16, he must bring them. He's saying that he's going to be with them as they come. The picture as the good shepherd, again, the good shepherd, how does he get his sheep home? The good shepherd goes out to find the sheep, and then he's with the sheep as he brings them home. That's the picture of the good shepherd bringing his sheep back home. It's not the picture of the shepherd calling his sheep, calling and then relying on the sheep to come on their own. That's what makes the word bring beautiful. And there's another aspect to the word bring. Every week in Laredo, Monday through Friday, things are identified. Just somebody came to me last week, Senor Cantor, we need these sockets for the screws that will go into concrete to hold the hurricane shutters, et cetera, et cetera. Oh, God, I just need some. I mean, there's a lot of things we need. With six houses, five of those houses on very harsh elements of being right on the beach, the sun and the salt and the heat. We have five saltwater boats, eight vehicles, eight ATVs, two sailboats, et cetera. Many things to take care of. And that means that everything from house items to boat items to fishing items to maintenance items are all needed. And every week I make arrangements to get those things down to Laredo. And for the last eight years, about 100 pounds, more or less, of stuff is needed every week to be transported from San Diego down to Laredo. That means I take him with me. Every week, I'm constantly saying to, you know, Tito comes to me, we need this. I'm always saying the same thing. Voy traer. You know, I'll bring it. Voy traer lunes. I'm going to bring it on Monday when I come to Laredo. Because every Friday, when I turn from Laredo to San Diego, and when I say I'm going to bring something with me, it means during the weekend, we get it ready. I'm going to bring it on Monday. The message of saying, voy traer, but I'm going to bring it, is that it will arrive in Laredo on Monday because I've used the word bring to describe that item that's going to come to Laredo. And the weekend I'm in San Diego, I'm collecting all these 100 pounds worth of stuff, and they're all packed in the luggage. And everybody looks at me and say, why does this guy bring in five suitcases every Monday? And new items are identified during the week. And I don't say, I'll send them from San Diego. No, I say, I'll bring them. And the message that's conveyed, I'm going to bring, voy traer, is I'm saying that there is not a risk that it won't arrive, because if I come, it's coming. And that's the message of assurance, that the item is going to arrive in Laredo because I'm going to bring it there. And that's the concept of bring. That's the concept of with me, with me. The message, if I'm going to come to Laredo on Monday, that item's going to come on Monday because it's going to be with me. When Jesus said in verse 16 about the other sheep, them I must bring, he's saying, they're going to be with me. I'm going to bring them with me to God. And that's the reason why Jesus has the name Emmanuel. Emmanuel, God with us. And from the perspective of the sheep, they say God with us. I mean, but from the perspective of Jesus, the Emmanuel means with me. From the perspective of the sheep, with us. From Jesus says, with me. Jesus is going to bring the sheep with him. Jesus will go out to where the sheep are, be with them as they come home to God. This is what's meant in Isaiah 43:2. Isaiah 43:2, Jesus says, when thou passest through the waters, I will be with thee. Through the rivers, they shall not overflow thee. When thou walkest through the fire, shall not be burned, neither shall the flame kindle upon thee. He's going to be with them. Just like book of Daniel, Nebuchadnezzar looked down to see Shadrach, Meshach, and Abednego, and he says, oh, there's somebody else in there, one like to the Son of God, because he's with them. We're just now in the middle of three very important holidays in Jewish tradition. Well, Bible tradition, Bible. Rosh Hashanah, which is the new year, so about a week ago. Yom Kippur, we just finished it, Day of Atonement. And tomorrow starts the third holiday, Sukkot, booths, tabernacles. So those three holidays are very linked together, biblically speaking. Why? The first holiday, Rosh Hashanah, is a new beginning. You know, Friday I came through the customs, the Catholic officer, he said to me, he looked at me, he says, you've been coming back every week. You know, he says, why do you keep coming back, you know? I said, I'm a pastor. He said, what kind of church, you know? So he's a Catholic, and I says, not Catholic. And then he said, born again? And I said, yes, a born again church, okay. So that's how the Catholic officer identified as born again. Rosh Hashanah is the new year. It symbolizes born again. It symbolizes a new life in Jesus, a born again. But not so fast, because right away we have this big problem which must be identified. It must be solved. Sin. We're not going anywhere until the sin problem is solved. This is the Yom Kippur. This is the Day of Atonement, the day of dealing with sin. It's the day when you go in the synagogue, you say, Shlicha, Shlicha, pardon me, pardon me, pardon me, because you're a sinner. And then you say, Kol Nidre, all the sins should be forgiven. That is the day of Yom Kippur. That's the Day of Atonement. Then right after that, as I said, tomorrow starts the festival of Sukkot, or booths or tabernacles. What is that? That is symbolism of you are traveling now through this earth. This earth's no longer your home. No more. You've been born again. Your sins have been forgiven. This earth, you pull your anchor up. You're moving. So you're in these temporary dwelling places, tents, if you like to talk about them that way, booths, like they constructed in the Sinai, because they were moving toward the promised land. And this is the concept of I must bring. I will bring them through to life. In all of the challenges that face life, so that I'm going to bring them to heaven. So that's what we're coming up on, Sukkot. It's going to last 1 week. Now, so in other words, when Jesus says, I must bring, he's not standing far away and yelling out, come, I hope you make it, you know, because Jesus is the Emmanuel God. He's with us, and this is the reason why Jesus said that he would bring the other sheep. And when Jesus said that he must bring them, he meant he must first bring them to the end of themselves, where they no longer put any confidence in themselves. This is Yom Kippur. This is the I'm a sinner. And no longer would they see any good in themselves. What good can you see in a person who goes, Shlicha, Shlicha, pardon me, I'm a dirty, rotten sinner. And no longer they would see themselves anything better than a dirty, rotten sinner, and no longer they would trust themselves. And then he saw that he must now continue to bring them. Don't leave them in that hopeless state of only seeing themselves as dirty, rotten sinners. But now you got to bring them along further. Bring them along to see that Jesus is God. Bring them along to see that Jesus, as God, became a man to die for their sins. Bring them along to see, understand that Jesus was wounded for their transgressions. Jesus was bruised for their iniquities. And Jesus poured out his soul for their, as a sacrifice for them. And then bring them to see that they are being offered, invited to take them along further. Bring them along to see that Jesus is God. Bring them along.

reason why the word bringing is in this Hebrews 2:10 verse, Hebrews 2:10, where it says he is going to be bringing many sons unto glory. Now, so he sees he's got to bring these sons to glory, and then he sees these other sheep that he must bring them to God, and he uses an analogy to describe what it's all about in Luke 15:5, when he says, when the shepherd has found the lost sheep, when he hath found it, he layeth it on his shoulders, rejoicing. That's how he's bringing them. And so we've seen now Jesus speak up with great confidence that there are other sheep that he has. They're going to come because he uses the word bring. He's going to, if he comes to heaven, they'll be with him. He'll bring them. And he's expressing very strong confidence that the other sheep are going to come and he's going to bring them. Verse 16. Now, he makes a statement with another strong confidence in verse 16. Verse 16, he says, they shall hear my voice. Now, he said that with very strong confidence. He was saying, I know that they will hear my voice because they're either right now listening to hear my voice, or they will be listening, and they will be listening and hearing before I speak. Now, that means that the identifying qualification of a person who will be saved, who will be brought to God by Jesus, is that they're listening. They're listening. This is what the sheep of Jesus do. They listen for Jesus. This is what makes the word listen so vital for a person to do. We listen to hear. God told Israel, listen. God told Israel over 15 times, hear, as he did in Deuteronomy 6:4, the famous hear verse, Shema verse. Deuteronomy 6:4, hear, O Israel, in Psalm 50, verse 7, hear, O my people, and I will speak, O Israel. Isaiah 44:1, yet now hear, O Jacob, my servant, and Israel, whom I have chosen. 48:1, hear ye this, O house of Jacob, which are called by the name of Israel, and are come forth out of the waters of Judah. Jeremiah 10:1, hear ye the word which the Lord speaketh unto you, O house of Israel, over and over again. Because it does no good for a person to speak if no one is hearing, if no one is listening. A person's just wasting his time speaking if no one's listening. There's no hearing if there's no listening. And when Jesus said in verse 16 that the other sheep would hear his voice, that means they would be listening for the voice of Jesus. And this is what happens to a person who is saved from his sins. Person calls out to Jesus, and then that person listens for the voice of Jesus. And they hear the voice of Jesus because, again, the promises in Jeremiah 29:13, as we saw, Jeremiah 29:13, you shall seek me and find me when you shall search for me with all your heart. Jeremiah 33:3, call unto me, I will answer thee and show thee great and mighty things which thou knowest not. Those are promises. A person has to call and a person has to listen. This is why I tell all the Israelis who we have every month, Israelis come to us. And I tell them all at the end, I said, if you're ever in trouble and you're desperate and there's no one there to help you, don't call out to God. Nobody knows who you're talking about. Call out to Jesus. What I'm implying there is don't just call, listen. Because what Jehovah Jesus is saying, these two verses in Jeremiah 29:13 and Jeremiah 33:3, is that when any person really cries out to God from his whole heart, with his whole heart, God help me, Jesus help me, and they make that cry to Jesus, not only is their mouth open in prayer, but their ears are also open to hear him respond. They are listening to hear the voice of Jesus. And Jesus has promised that he will answer that person who cries out with all his God and opens his ears to hear. It's so important that Jesus said that the person will not just hear the words of Jesus, but the person will hear the voice of Jesus. That's different. We recognize people by the sound of their voice. If you were outside on the side and you heard me, you say, oh, that's Tom. You know, you recognize the voice. Words have an impact on us when we associate the words with a particular voice. And this is the queen

0: of this voice recognition is Rebecca. Rebecca in the Bible. Rebecca wanted to have happen when she commanded her son Jacob to do something very, very hard for Jacob. Go in and lie to your father, my husband. Now, you can imagine how that was not easy for Jacob to go and lie to his father. And his mother, Rebecca, knew that Jacob struggled with her command for him to go lie to his father. And in order to force Jacob to do what she said, Rebecca did not just say to Jacob, you need to obey my command when I tell you to go lie to your father, Isaac. She didn't tell him. Rebecca did not tell her son Jacob, obey my words. What she said in Genesis 27:8. Now therefore, my son, obey my voice according to that which I command thee. Command thee. She was not a passive mother. Isaiah 27:13. When Jacob said, I'll be cursed. What you're asking me to do is bring a curse on me. Genesis 27:13. His mother said unto him, upon me be thy curse, my son. Only obey my voice and go fetch me the goat that she was going to use as part of the lie. Then after Jacob did lie to his father, and now Jacob is in danger of being killed by his brother Esau, Rebekah further commanded Jacob to run away to her family, and again she pressed Jacob by saying in Genesis 27:43, now therefore, my son, obey my voice. Arise and flee thou to Laban, my brother, to Haran. Three times she has forced Jacob by saying, obey my voice. Normally, you think of words or commands that needs to be obeyed, right? But why did Rebecca keep telling Jacob, obey my voice? Why didn't Rebecca just say, obey my words, obey my commands? The reason that Rebecca said, obey my voice, is because Rebecca wanted to overlay her voice on top of her words, so that every time Jacob would think what his mother Rebecca told him what to do, that Jacob would hear the voice of his mother saying it to him. Be like a recording that he would hear. This is very powerful stuff. This is why, for example, many Jews have told me, oh, I can't follow Jesus because my father told me on his deathbed not to do that. And this is not uncommon. And again, voice overlaid on words. My father told me. This is why Jesus did not say in verse 16, oh, by the way, this is why Jesus said, unless a person hates his father and his mother, then he's not worthy of me. In other words, make your choice. Now I want to go on. This is why Jesus did not say in verse 16, they shall hear my words. He did not say, they shall hear what I will say or what I say. It's what he This is why Jesus said they should hear my voice, because Jesus meant that.
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5: The U.S. Senate lost a giant this weekend. Lindsey Graham spent his entire life serving his country, both in the Air Force and Reserves and in Congress. Graham focused his energy on American security and prosperity, as well as core values and fair play. Perhaps Graham's finest moment arrived during the attempted character assassination of Brett Kavanaugh in 2018. Graham set aside his normally courtly manner to deliver an angry and righteous condemnation of the cooked-up and entirely vague allegations intended to derail a distinguished jurist's ascent to the Supreme Court. Graham fought to win, but he also developed friendly relations with politicians on the other side of the aisle. He even fought with Donald Trump at times, but as Graham usually did, built a strong and fruitful friendship with him to everyone's benefit. Graham gave his all, literally, in his fight for the nation we love. The stakes for the nation, indeed, are high. We need more fighters like the late senator. May his memory be a blessing.
6: Foundations of Freedom, a look at America's founding principles and the leaders who shaped our nation.
7: Most Americans think of Abraham Lincoln and they think of the Civil War or the Emancipation. But in 1862, he signed another hugely significant piece of legislation, the Homestead Act. It offered eligible Americans up to 160 acres of land, not as a prize for the powerful, but as an opportunity for ordinary families willing to live on it, work it, and build something lasting. Why did it matter? Because Lincoln understood that freedom was not merely the absence of tyranny. Rather, freedom required responsibility, labor, stewardship, and moral courage. A free people must be given room to build, but they also must be willing to cultivate what they have been given. That still matters today. Liberty without responsibility decays. Opportunity without character collapses. Lincoln's lesson is clear. A nation stays free when its people remain willing to work, build, and steward freedom under God.
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